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3: Welcome to Wednesday's edition of Main Street here on Prairie Public. We are glad that you are with us today. I'm Craig Blumenschein. Coming up in just a bit, Prairie Plates visits Doubting Thomas Farms north of Moorhead, where Noreen Thomas grows certified organic oats, wheat, and other grains for local restaurants and consumers. And Prairie Beat discusses respiratory illnesses and seasonal vaccines. And we open Main Street today with the Heartview Foundation. They're based in Bismarck, but also serve in Candu and Dickinson. And they've served over 35,000 North Dakotans and folks from the region, supporting people and families affected by substance use disorder. On October 10th, runners, walkers, kids, and probably more than a few monsters will gather at Bismarck's Sartoma Community Center for Heartview Foundation's Monster Mile 5K and Family Fun Day. There's a 5K walk and run, a short race for kids, trick-or-treating, costumes, games, and other family activities. But behind the fun is an organization that has spent more than six decades working with people and families affected by substance abuse disorders. Heartview Foundation was established in 1964 and today provides residential and outpatient treatment and other recovery services in Bismarck, Candu, and Dickinson. Joining us is Jennifer Greil, Heartview's Director of Communications and Public Affairs. Jennifer, welcome to Main Street.
4: Thank you for having me.
3: Let's talk about the fun first, the Monster Mile. And for someone who's never been to that event, what can they expect on October 10th?
4: Yeah, so this is our fifth event, our fifth Monster Mile. So it's a ton of fun. We usually have about 200 to 250 runners and walkers. It isn't a super competitive race. Anybody's welcome to join us. We have kids, we have strollers, we have dogs, and costumes are not required, but they are encouraged, and I would say at least half usually show up in costume. For the first year, what I was envisioning is, you know, those giant inflatable dinosaurs. I was like, how fun would that be to have some giant inflatable dinosaurs? And I have actually had some since. I don't think I did the first year, but yeah, so it's so fun to see what people come up with. We have a variety of costume contests. And yeah, it's a good time. After the race, so the race is the fundraiser part. Afterwards, we just open it up to the community. We have free trick-or-treating. We do a free kids race. It's just like 0.1 miles, so it's pretty short. The kids are always so cute in their costume. I always end up with great pictures of them. They're in it to win it. There's nothing to actually, well, they all get a little prize, but there's no actual winner, but they have fun. And we have community, we usually have about 15 community organizations join us and do like trick-or-treating booths, we'll have face painting. So it's a good time. It's a fun day.
3: And I'm sure the idea is to make it completely accessible. You're trying to make this for families and people who simply just want to come out and have some fun. You don't have to be a great runner to participate.
4: It's all just for fun. So we do have, some runners, and I try and have them at the front so they can get their time and everything. But I would say probably 70% are walkers, and that's totally fine. It's a fun, healthy activity, which is fun for the community. And it's another good thing that we're trying to teach our patients anyway about healthy activities. So it's a good thing for us to be involved with.
3: And I really want to jump into what HeartView is and what it does. It has an incredible history. But just a reminder, the Monster Mile is a fun activity. It's October 10th. You're guaranteeing, of course, perfect North Dakota fall weather for the event. Correct, Jennifer?
4: We have gotten pretty lucky, and I shouldn't jinx myself. But so far, it's early October is usually still pretty good.
3: Jennifer Greil is my guest. She is with HeartView. And I want to talk about HeartView, Jennifer. First, it has a long, 6-decades-long history. Tell me about when it began.
4: Yeah, so 1964, it was the community just kind of came together around this need. It was actually just like a group of business people in Bismarck. At the time when HeartView was founded, we were the only substance abuse treatment center between Minneapolis and the West Coast. So first in the state, kind of first in the region, and they fundraised and opened the facility out in Mandan at the time. And it's changed like quite a bit over the decades. There were changes to insurance and also some changes. We used to serve a lot of Canadians, and they changed their health system. So the Mandan location ended up closing in the 90s and moved to just outpatient only actually for a while in Bismarck, kind of 90s, early 2000s. And then right around 2008, I believe, is when we started reopening some of those residential treatment facilities. So we now have 4 residential treatment facilities, 2 in Bismarck, 1 in Candu, and then 1 in Dickinson. And then we offer the full spectrum of services, outpatient, individual, medications. So it's actually, I think people in Bismarck especially drive right by it, right on Main and Broadway, probably all the time, and don't realize it's actually like a huge operation. We have the whole block, and on any given day, we have about 600 patients and services.
3: And you've served over 35,000 patients and their families
4: in
3: these 6 decades. What does substance abuse mean to you and the services you provide?
4: So any kind of drugs, alcohol, our main, we still primarily, I think it's about 50% of our patients come in with alcohol as their drug of choice. That doesn't necessarily mean that's the only drug that they're using, but maybe their main drug of choice. And then opioids would be the second highest. So we do only focus on substance use. We don't deal with like gambling or some of those other addictions, unless they also have a substance use disorder. We do offer some mental health services, but again, that's primarily, it's only for our patients that also have a substance use disorder. So for other mental health issues, we are referring out to community partners.
3: I'm guessing that since 1964, how you have approached addiction treatment and your understanding of substance abuse has changed. It's changed, I think, for all of us. What's new and what has changed?
4: Yeah, so a lot, I think, has changed. I'm the communications person, so I'm out in the community a lot. And you'd be surprised. I mean, 35,000 people, it's pretty common that when I'm out talking about HeartView, I'm hearing multiple people say they had a family member go through HeartView, maybe back in the 60s, 70s, 80s. I think Kurt Snyder was the longtime CEO, and he and I think both, anytime somebody said like, oh, I had a family member go through in the 70s, we're like, oh, how did that go? Because I think they were pretty, they used to do these big family weeks and bring people in, and it was kind of like they were yelling, and that's definitely not the approach we're taking anymore. I think the mental health field in general has changed so much over the last 60 years. And HeartView does pride itself on being kind of on the forefront of a lot of that research. So I would say another big change, besides just like how the therapy is working and different things, would be that we do incorporate

0: extreme, when the levels of dopamine in your brain are extreme compared to marijuana or alcohol. So it is very, very difficult and can actually be life-threatening even for individuals to kind of stop that by themselves without some kind of medication helping their withdrawal symptoms and dopamine levels and different things. So that's something we use pretty frequently. We have our opioid treatment program that we, with the help of the community, are in the middle of expanding right now. That began in 2017. So we had zero patients in 2017. I think about 2022, we had about 150. And we're now over 300 in that opioid treatment program. So,
1: So you're seeing that need increase instead of decrease?
0: For sure. Yes. I think even in the last year or two, though, things have definitely changed. If you look at the research and the statistics of, opioid addiction, I would say we're definitely not seeing a decrease in opioid addiction. One very positive thing, though, was a couple years ago, Narcan, which is like the life-saving drug to treat opioid addiction, or I'm sorry, opioid overdose, became an over-the-counter drug. So we are seeing a decrease in deaths and like reported overdoses. So yeah, it's changing all the time, but definitely I don't think that we're seeing a decrease at all in actual opioid use.
1: Jennifer Grile is my guest. We're talking about the October 10th Fun Run, the Monster Mile 5K and Family Fun Day that HeartView is organizing. But more importantly, we're talking about the work of HeartView and the HeartView Foundation. Jennifer has told us that the need is increasing. Jennifer, do we know why?
0: I think there has just been, you know, the opioid epidemic kind of started with people using prescription drugs, misusing them. And then that has kind of transferred to now most of the patients we are seeing, instead of using prescription drugs or heroin was, you know, big in like 90s, 2000s, especially, we are mostly seeing fentanyl at this point. So as those drugs get stronger, they get harder to quit. And they're pretty available at this point in our community.
1: Your services are available in Bismarck, Candu, and in Dickinson, and the numbers are growing. But it seems to me that addiction doesn't just impact an individual. It also impacts their family, their close friends. So how do families go through something like this when someone they love is just struggling with a substance abuse problem?
0: Yeah, I think it's a very difficult situation. I was literally texting one of my friends this morning about a similar situation with her family members. So we do realize it's, you kind of have to treat the whole family, and research really does support that. If the family can be supportive and can know how to set boundaries and deal with an addiction, then the individual is more likely to succeed. So we do offer a free family program to anybody. It is currently only Bismarck, although we are looking to potentially add some kind of virtual option in the future. But it is free to anybody. They don't have to have a family member coming to HeartView. Their family member could be still in active addiction, or they could be at a treatment center somewhere else, or they could be in recovery. So we try and provide that education. So we have counselors going in talking about boundaries or like family roles, and how to talk to their loved one, approach their loved one. And then we follow up with an hour-long support group as well. And we do have in Bismarck, a family case manager to help the families deal with all of that and the ins and outs of treatment and post-treatment and all of that.
1: How much does stigma, Jennifer, still prevent people from seeking treatment? Are there misconceptions

0: that are different today about addiction and recovery that you find yourself frequently trying to correct?
1: Yes, I would say stigma is for sure still an issue. I do think in North Dakota, some of the stigma of getting help has maybe been a little bit reduced in the last 5 to 7 years. I think we've had both our previous governor and current governor are very supportive of mental health and addiction treatment. So I definitely think both of those things have helped. I do still think there is the ongoing stigma that has happened since the 60s that addiction is some kind of moral failing. Whereas really research supports it, the model of the disease model is what it is called. So it does actually, when you're using these substances, it fundamentally changes your brain and your brain chemistry. So yeah, that's one huge thing. I think the other thing that has changed more in the more recent years is maybe stigma even within the recovery community itself. So thinking that there's only one right way to do recovery. So that is something that we try and work well with. I think there are groups that are very like abstinence only. They don't want individuals using any kind of medication or even sometimes like mental health medications. And everybody is different and everybody needs something a little bit different. I think at HeartView, we see that there are many paths to recovery and there's no one right or wrong way to recover. So we try and introduce our patients to as many of those options as possible. So for some of our patients, like physical exercise, like that is what has really helped them. Here in Bismarck, we have, it's called Runners Against Destructive Decisions. This is a free group that meets on Saturdays. And I know patients that is really what has helped them. And they continue that through their recovery. And just having that supportive environment has been really helpful. We have others, we take our patients if they would like to go to church on Sundays. We have chaplains, and for some people, that is what their faith is what helps them. And other people is like the medication or mental health therapy. So I think everybody can get there. It just might look a little bit different for every person and making sure that people understand that.
0: Jennifer, in your position in communications and public affairs, you're also telling stories about people in recovery, but how do you tell those stories in a way that preserves dignity while still helping the public understand what recovery can look like?
1: Absolutely. So I've been at HeartView about 4.5 years. And I think when I first started, I think that was a major concern of mine. Like, how am I going, people aren't going to want to share, how am I going to share this with the public? And honestly, our patients a lot of times are more than willing to share. They're so thankful for their recovery and their sobriety that they want to kind of like give back and share that story. I did just this week record some videos of some patients, and she wants her name, like that's important to her. She wants to be completely public. And the other one doesn't want to be. And I'll share that one anonymously. I think the story itself is still good, whether or not it's attached to someone's face and name. But I definitely leave that up to the individuals if they want to share it all or if how they want to do so. But I was very surprised at how many of our patients just are so grateful. I mean, a lot of them have hit rock bottom. If you're going to Google them, they're already going to be, you're probably going to be pulling up arrest records or DUIs and different things. So it's important, I think, for them to have that opportunity to share the other side of their story as well. I think there's just so many amazing people, clients that I've met. I think when people hear where I work, a lot of times be like, oh, do you like that? Like, how do you feel safe? And I think our clients are wonderful people. A lot of times individuals who grew up maybe very much in poverty or around family that was using, started using very young, just haven't had a real chance to live their own life and even like do a lot of, they haven't had the opportunity to do art classes or go to the gym. Like they don't know how to be sober because they've been using drugs since they were 14 or 12 or 10. I've heard all of it. So yeah, really great individuals that deserve that chance at recovery. And I do have one story which I would love to share, which is that I had, when I first started about 4 years ago, I did a video with a client who was in residential treatment. And yeah, she shared her video, her story on video. And then a couple years later, she was in outpatient still. And I did another video with her. And I'm really hoping, I haven't talked to her yet, but she's actually now one of my coworkers. So it's just so fun to have been able to follow her whole journey and hoping to get her on video again before the end of the year, talking about what it's like to work at Heartview now. So I do have a lot of my coworkers in recovery, sometimes former patients, and it's so wonderful to see that transformation from being in treatment to helping others.
0: There's always, though, that very first step. Jennifer, for someone who may be worried about their own alcohol or drug use, or worried about someone they love, what is that best first step? Where do they start?
1: Yeah, so I think I totally agree. That first step is so hard for people to take, the courage it takes to either pick up the phone or walk through the door. But what I do hear from our patients that are in recovery is how easy that Heartview makes it. So I think people think they're going to walk through the door and be judged. And that's not what we're here for. We're not going to be judging people. So really, all people need to do is either just pick up the phone and call our intake department is usually the easiest. We do have walk-in evaluations too, Monday through Thursday. If people get here bright and early in the morning, then they can meet with a counselor that same day. But yeah, knowing they're not going to be judged is a big thing. And then also the financial part of it, I think, is something people get very concerned about. We're really lucky that our state has really seen a big need in the addiction issues with our state. And there are programs that help people that are uninsured, who don't maybe qualify for Medicaid or things like that. So really, if people can just call us, we have a team on the insurance side that makes sure everybody's covered. So our patients don't have to worry that they're going to get a big bill at the end or something like that. We will help walk them through applications for Medicaid expansion, or in North Dakota, it's called the North Dakota Substance Use Disorder Voucher, which has been an amazing asset, not only to Heartview, but to all the treatment facilities in the state that accept that and make it easier for people to take that first step.
0: There may be some people listening who might live a little bit of distance away from Bismarck. Can you still help them?
1: Absolutely. So in the last 2 years, we have served individuals from 50 of the 52 counties in North Dakota. So yeah, definitely pick up the phone and call. We do whatever we can to get people through the door. If it is that we are helping set them up with a bus or a taxi, or we're picking them up, we do have, I think we just hired a driver, a part-time driver too, to help with picking people up and getting them to treatment. So yeah, we serve the entire state and try and make it as easy as possible, because it is really hard.
0: There are people listening who may never personally need HeartView services, but they can serve a role. What would you like to tell them about the role the broader community can play in supporting people in treatment and recovery?
1: I would say that stigma piece is really key. I think it's easy to cast a judgment. You know, you see somebody on the news who's gotten arrested for a DUI or whatever. I think everybody is worthy of that chance of recovery. And sometimes it takes, sometimes it takes several times. You know, treatment isn't always just people. Sometimes it takes three or four times. That doesn't mean that they failed or that they're some kind of failure. Like, everybody is worth that next chance as well. And again, I have coworkers who are in recovery that went to treatment four or five times and now are doing wonderful things with their life. I have several coworkers going back to school to be an addiction counselor after being in recovery. So I think the stigma piece is really important. Also, like, people that are in hiring positions or people who own like apartment building type things, like, that is something that our clients struggle with, is getting a job or a place to live after being in treatment. So maybe just giving somebody a second chance is really important. And again, like, I have tons of coworkers in recovery. They are wonderful and great employees. And a lot of times you would never know, but sometimes it just takes looking past their past and giving another chance.
0: I'm sure there are people across North Dakota who are working with coworkers who have been through treatment and don't even know, and they're succeeding and successful. Let's return to October 10th. Jennifer, if we could, for just a minute, what do people need to know about how to register for the Monster Mile 5K and how they can participate?
1: All of the registration and information is on our website, heartview.org. So definitely would love to see people come out for the 5K. It's so much fun. I have individuals who last year said they've been to every race and this is their favorite race of the year. But then also, again, that free family fun day afterwards, everyone is welcome. You don't have to register or anything for that. You can just show up the day of. Hopefully it is beautiful weather and the kids can get their costumes out an extra time and get some candy and have fun.
0: Jennifer Grile is Director of Communications and Public Affairs for HeartView Foundation. 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Registration begins at 9:30 with the 5K walk and run at 10:30. 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You can find registration information, as Jennifer just said, and learn more about HeartView's treatment and recovery services at heartview.org. Jennifer, it's been a pleasure. Best wishes.
1: Thank you.
0: Thank you so much for joining us today on Main Street. Still to come on Main Street, our weekly serving of Prairie Plates and Prairie Beet. That's all ahead, right after this news.
2: For Prairie Public, I'm Danielle Webster. The EPA has repealed greenhouse gas regulations adopted in the Biden administration. Opponents of those regulations have said they targeted power plants. EPA says it has found emissions from fossil fuel-fired plants do not contribute significantly to air pollution. North Dakota Senator Kevin Cramer chairs the Senate Environment and Public Works Subcommittee on Transportation and Infrastructure. His office sent this statement.
3: Well, this announcement is really an excellent example of the Trump administration's EPA restoring cooperative federalism and, of course, scientific rigor to this regulatory process. This repeal really ends the previous administration's assault on affordable, reliable energy. And more importantly, I think it avoids the collateral damage that would have been done to thousands of workers who are employed by North Dakota's lignite industry, but I think the greatest impact, frankly, really will be felt by the families and the businesses who no longer have to foot the bill for this illegal rule and completely impractical rule.
2: A 56-year-old Mandan woman pleaded guilty in federal court on felony charge of wire fraud. The U.S. Attorney's Office says Andrea Jo Bonas was charged for stealing more than $304,000 from a Mandan nonprofit while she provided accounting service. Court documents say the transfers went to her personal bank account between April 1st, 2025 and February 24th of 2026. Bonas will be sentenced next January 14th. And the U.S. House Natural Resources Committee has approved a bill to support the Theodore Roosevelt Presidential Library in Medora. The bill, sponsored by Senator John Hoeven and co-sponsored by Senator Kevin Cramer and Connecticut Senator Richard Blumenthal, authorizes the Interior Department to provide grants to the library and authorizes the use of federal materials and objects relating to Roosevelt. It carries a $50 million allotment over a five-year period. Hoeven's office sent this statement.
4: And we need to get it passed because it makes the library the official repository of Teddy Roosevelt artifacts, as well as providing funding for the library. The library is going gangbusters. I think they've already had more than 100,000 visitors. So this is important legislation.
2: It will now go to the House floor. For Prairie Public, I'm Danielle Webster.
5: I'm here at Doubting Thomas Farms today, just north of Moorhead, and I'm joined by Noreen Thomas, who's organized an event called A Chef's Table Day on Our Farm, which is a harvest event featuring a lot of vendors, cooks, chefs, just a lot of food things here today, and it's really exciting for me to be here today. Noreen, welcome to Prairie Plates.
6: Thank you so much for having me, and thanks for coming out. It's just a perfect, beautiful day.
5: Well, talk about the event here a little bit today.
6: So the event is to look at new technologies on farm. Even if you don't farm, you're still curious about it. Also have vendors here that are small farms that maybe want to showcase their handmade ingredients that they have, jams, jellies. We even have a salmon fisherman that's in Minnesota that's here. And we're taste testing all these products. Each booth has their samples, you know, curated with their ingredients. So it's the freshest you can get. It's farmers that you know. It's your next door neighbors.
5: And there are some chefs here today, I noticed, with Heart and Soul Food Truck that are kicking out some really fun and tasty items.
6: Different combinations you've never thought of. And one of them that has been my favorite is the Dairy Goat Caramels. And you're kind of like, what? But it tastes so creamy and smooth and rich. Just a little bit goes a long ways. And we actually have the farmers here. So if you're thinking about, you know, if you have a little acreage and you want to do goats, talk to them about the good, the positives, and the indifference of raising goats. So the farm is a fifth generation farm. It's 1,200 acres, all certified organic, because really the markets to go to Taiwan, Japan, even for the local, is really making sure it is certified. That's where the market is. And consumers can look at that and, yes, we have weeds and what are we doing about that? And ask us different ways of farming, because there's also crops that are emerging here on the farm, like elderberry. There's a new co-op going in Albert Lea that is brand new. And, you know, some of the farmers could put in a hedgerow or maybe have some elderberries to grow. So there's different niche crops, too, that you can use the land even on the edge of the field.
5: Is there an organic farming movement in this area, do you see?
6: It's about the same, honestly. I think there's some more people looking into it, though. It's usually the younger generation, because when you're 67, 65, about ready to retire, it's too hard of a switch, honestly. But there's definitely some interest in younger farmers. There's also some interest in some international trade for organics. So I think that's kind of interesting. And I think some of the new emerging crops really have their way with, you know, eating food that is grown right here, because we've seen so many incidents of food, you know, tampering and junky food that's coming from other countries. A lot of people are scared on that.
5: talk about some of the products that you supply to local restaurants and food purveyors.
6: So we have oak groats, which is actually kind of, I call it Minnesota rice because it cooks just like rice, but it's a lot more healthy for you. Your elders ate that. We have rolled oats, we have buckwheat, we have pancake mix. Those different combinations actually have supported me in doing added value. My husband said you can do what you want. So I made up a job on the farm instead of working in town. You know, added value really is where that it's profit as well, but it's also providing food that you can eat.
5: And added value is a really important thing in agriculture. Noreen, I do need to ask you, how has harvest been this year since this is a harvest event, basically?
6: Well, so the protein in wheat was pretty good. The yield was not there. We're kind of in a D3 zone around Fargo-Moorhead. It's hard. The soybeans across the board, there's less of them. We're, even the sugar beet guys are saying that they're smaller, you know, good sugar, but just smaller tonnage. So it's kind of a black eye for the Fargo-Moorhead area. So we're hoping, you know, we don't go through this again.
5: I'm guessing it was the dry weather, hot weather in July.
6: Yes, it was, you know, I think we're 6 to 8 inches behind in moisture. Wow. So we want to get moisture this fall, probably after harvest, to really, and some of the projections are saying not a lot of snow, but with the folks I know, the elders, they say we're going to get snow. So I'm going with that.
5: Well, Noreen, anything else you'd like to add about this event, organic farming, anything you do, anything you'd like to get out there to our listeners?
6: Yeah, go on Doubting Thomas Farms Facebook and social media, the Instagram, and watch for our pop-up events. They're meant to be community-facing. So even if you're a bread maker and you want to learn more about the flowers, the local flowers are the terroir. You know, we, Fargo-Moorhead area does it better than anyone, honestly, as far as the wheat that we grow. So I think utilizing that more than buying it from who knows where. So that connection, it's really community-facing. I have different instructors that come on farm that maybe you want to learn about, you know, making salsa, or you want to learn about doing mushrooms, legal mushrooms. Then we can have class pop-ups, and it provides you a place to learn from other people, farmers that actually do it.
5: Noreen Thomas, thank you for doing what you're doing. Thank you for joining Prairie Plates today.
6: Thank you so much. I want to be the mentor I wish I would have had.
5: That's this week for Prairie Plates. I'm Rick Gion. We'll talk to you about what's cooking next week.
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0: If you're listening to the 3 p.m. broadcast of Main Street, catch up on the news and stories from around the world, the nation, and here at home on All Things Considered. That's up next on Prairie Public. And if you're listening to us during the evening broadcast, keep it here for Travel with Rick Steves. That follows Main Street on Prairie Public. This is Main Street. I'm Craig Blumenschein. Cooler weather means more of us will be spending time indoors, and that can make it easier for respiratory viruses to spread. On this week's Prairie Beat, we look at practical ways to help protect you and your family from illnesses that can range from inconvenient to serious.
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2: 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Welcome back to Prairie Beat,
8: our weekly news podcast here at Prairie Public. And it is weekly, even though we didn't have a new podcast last week. So where were you, Danielle?
2: Well, once in a while, yeah, we do miss a week for some sort of circumstance. Last week, I had to run out to pick up one of my kids who was exhibiting some symptoms of a highly contagious common illness that goes around periodically at daycare. So, yeah, I had to be out for a couple of days, and that is why I did not deliver an episode last week.
8: I guess you had an
7: excuse, but quite a bummer.
9: Yeah.
7: He's all right now, right?
9: Yeah, he's doing just fine. Okay. Just in time to be healthy enough to hopefully dodge the subject of this week's episode, the respiratory illness season.
7: Oh, yuck. Yes, that time of year again. That yucky time of year when the weather cools down, we stay indoors more, and those viruses start hopping from person to person.
9: Indeed. This week, I talked to a pediatrician.
10: Dilhan Marasinghe, general pediatrician at Essentia Health.
9: I reached out to Essentia this week because we got some information from them about their options they're offering this year for vaccinations against influenza, RSV, and COVID-19. This time of year, you start seeing that everywhere. You know, health systems are offering vaccine clinics and blitzes where folks have the opportunity to go and get those shots taken care of quickly, and they can get a lot of people vaccinated quickly and efficiently as well. There are also, of course, options through public health, pharmacies, and through primary care providers, too. It just depends on what works best for you with your own personal schedule.
10: The majority of people would probably choose to get everything done at the same time, right? Just so that you don't have to take time off of work. So that's where it's helpful to reach out to your local clinic and ask if they have everything available.
7: Yeah, I'm getting texts all the time from my pharmacy like, hey, it's that time. Come on in. Get your COVID and flu vaccines now. Now, I've always found it's really convenient to get it done at pharmacies for sure. I think all of us can agree that with our busy lives, our jobs, our families, heck, the holidays are coming up.
9: Yeah.
7: Just saying. You know, I just do not have the time to come down with influenza or anything else.
9: Yeah, me neither. One of the things I talked to Dr. Marasinghe about was some of the longer-term effects, you know, of catching these viruses. Now, vaccines don't always prevent infection, but they are oftentimes able to prevent serious illness and hospitalization, as well as other infections that you can develop from these illnesses. I ended up catching the flu a couple winters ago now, and I got it in January. It really messed me up for months, that whole winter. I just couldn't seem to get healthy. I had the flu. It later became pneumonia, which can be very serious for young children and older folks as well. And I even later developed bronchitis later in the spring. So my immune system just really took a beating during all that, and it was not a good time at all.
10: Our main goal with vaccines is to try to keep you from getting those serious illnesses, getting hospitalized, and getting those further complications. Overall, those vaccines have really good rates of doing that. For example, the majority of kids that I see get hospitalized with influenza are those who have not had the influenza vaccine.
7: I thought you were pretty good about getting your seasonal shots there, Danielle.
9: I am, and I did get my flu shot that year that I got sick, but I had a baby recently, and that's another thing that can really run a body down. Sometimes a vaccine is less effective depending on the different strains that are circulating and then depending on the person's immune system as well. But providers say this every year. It's still important to get as many people vaccinated as possible to keep that herd immunity up, because data shows it keeps more people out of the hospital, it helps keep circulation down, and therefore protect more vulnerable patients. And one very good example of that is the RSV vaccine. Now, this is a relatively new shot. It's been out. This will be the third year. And Dr. Marasinghe says a lot of parents have been interested in that shot for their young children because RSV can be very scary for infants. The vaccine delivers antibodies that can help fight the virus.
10: If your child has ever had RSV, you generally know it. Your child can be really wheezing, short of breath. A lot of these kids need to be hospitalized. And if you ask a lot of parents, I think they'd say it's one of the scariest viral illnesses that you can get. I think that's one of the great things about having the vaccine now is we're seeing the hospitalization rates in the winter seasons for RSV drop drastically. And I think a big part of that is because of the new RSV vaccine.
7: Well, that is pretty cool and pretty encouraging to hear, particularly since every time we talk about vaccines, the topic of, vaccine hesitancy always comes to mind, to my mind anyway, in my doctor's mind. I was just talking about that with her this morning.
9: Mm-hmm.
7: Since the pandemic especially, it really seems like more and more people have questions and skepticism about vaccines. And I think it's always okay to have questions, you know, and to take sort of charge of your health and get all the information you can and to want to make sure things are safe. But most of the studies that have been done, lots and lots of science, lots and lots of testing have been conducted, and they show that these treatments, these vaccines have been safe and effective for a very, very long time and should be trusted at keeping communities safe. Now, a great example of that is definitely the measles resurgence that we have been seeing more cases this year than ever before. I heard an adult died, I think it was in Pennsylvania, of the measles, or measles-related complications anyway. And it's simply because more people have been avoiding getting vaccinated.
9: I asked Dr. Marasinghe about that as well. As a pediatrician, you know, he says anecdotally he sees a lot of parents that are still interested in the overall vaccine schedule for their kids, but the seasonal shots, like the ones we're talking about today, they tend to raise more questions, and that can kind of bleed out into other vaccines as well. And he says, you know, that is, like we've been saying, you know, it is okay. Just make sure that you're asking those questions to your healthcare providers.
10: These viruses are really, really scary, especially for those little kids. And we know that the vaccines work. But then we also understand that there's hesitancy and questions about it. So I think that's where we need to have a really good open dialogue with our providers and just being open about that. We want what's best for your kids. We know that you want what's best for your kids. So let's have a really good conversation about it and make sure that you feel safe with making this decision to protect your kids with vaccines.
9: Last year in North Dakota, 13,799 people were diagnosed with influenza. 29 people passed away, including 4 children. And Dr. Marasinghe said for people who are otherwise healthy and might feel like, you know, they don't really need to get those seasonal shots, there are some folks out there who can't get them for various reasons. Maybe patients with, you know, immunodeficiencies, maybe infants who are too young to get them yet. And so rolling up that sleeve and kind of, you know, taking one for the team, so to speak, it can really go a long way toward helping protect your community.
7: Yeah, if you can't help yourself, think of it as helping your community, helping each other. I mean, but you, plus you help yourself, too, if you can. So, yeah, do it. Get that jab right now. The shots are here, right? They're available, correct?
9: Yeah, for the most part, yes. Flu shots are widely available right now. COVID and RSV vaccines should be ready by October. Dr. Marasinghe says to just call your local provider, check with your local public health units, ask your pharmacist about that availability if you're interested in getting those shots.
7: Lots of good info there today, Danielle. Thanks for all that. Hoping our respiratory illness season this year isn't too severe, as there is never a shortage of things going on in the Prairie Public Newsroom. What else have you and the crew been up to this week?
11: It's rare, but we do get one every year or two, so we're always really sad to get those reports.
9: Well, speaking of viruses, North Dakota did unfortunately record its first fatality from West Nile virus last week. That's a mosquito-borne illness. NDSU and Fargo Public Schools have partnered up to create a teacher leadership academy that was announced just this week.
12: It's a little bit more of a gut punch for me just knowing that I pretty narrowly avoided being on that flight. It was literally just a coin toss.
9: And last Friday, of course, marked 25 years since the 9/11 terrorist attacks on our country. Dave did some great reporting on that, including some memories from North Dakotans from that day.
7: And there will come a day in the not too distant future where the majority of the country wasn't even alive.
9: I know. Very
7: 9/11.
9: Soon. Yeah.
7: That's already happening. You get some blank stares on the commemorations. But yeah, certainly it does feel like it was just yesterday. We're all sort of doing the remember when archives in our brains and where were we. But of course, it is always important to remember. So thanks to Dave for that good reporting. And thanks to you, Danielle, for getting all this information together today and every week.
9: You bet. Be sure to tune in to Prairie Public for more news or check us out online at news.prairiepublic.org.
7: And that's it for this week here on Prairie Beat. I'm Eric Dethridge.
9: And I'm Danielle Webster. We'll see you on the beat next week.
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14: This is Dakota Datebook for September 9th. Social media has become an important part of modern life. Although the technology that allows for two-way communication is modern, the concept of social media is nothing new. People have always been interested in what other people are doing, and they have always had ways of finding out. When Johannes Gutenberg invented the printing press, it led to an information revolution as earth-shaking as the Internet has been. The technology led to the creation of newspapers. Newspapers played a crucial role in spreading information and delivering news. Unlike today's social media, newspaper communication was one way. Nevertheless, newspapers also played a role in shaping public opinion and keeping people connected. Local newspapers regularly featured what we would call today a gossip column. Gossip columns were generally associated with celebrities focusing on their private lives and especially on scandals, whether real or made up. Local newspapers featured similar columns that focused on local people and events.
15: The events featured seem small and amusing today, but the columns were the social media of the day. They were the equivalent of someone posting online about what they had for dinner or where they went on vacation. On this date in 1921, readers of the Washburn Leader learned that Carl Knudsen was up from Bismarck over Labor Day, visiting his folks and other friends. Miss Charlotte Fisher returned to Washburn after spending a week in Blackwater, visiting family and friends. Some notices were more detailed. John Rothgen was visiting friends and attending to business. The post went into some detail about his property east of town, where he farmed for a good many years before moving out of state. This was also the place where births were announced. Readers learned that Mr. and Mrs. John Holcomb had a new daughter, and mother and baby were doing fine. Newspapers were the forerunners of today's social media and are still in print.

0: although their numbers are declining. In 2024, 136 newspapers ceased publication. Today, there are only 938 newspapers in the entire country. Much of the news is disseminated by national newspapers like the Washington Post and New York Times. But at one time, every small town had its own newspaper, keeping local citizens up to date on events both big and small. Today's Dakota Datebook was written by Dr. Carol Butcher. I'm Errol Pepcorn.
1: Dakota Datebook is produced in cooperation with the State Historical Society of North Dakota, with funding by the Study ND, North Dakota's largest lifelong learning community.
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5: And that wraps up this Wednesday's Main Street here on Prairie Public. We are deeply grateful that you've spent time with us. Tomorrow on the show, tribal police training and the price of diesel. We'll review both of those stories in our weekly segment, A Closer Look with the Monitor. And in Tech with Peck, should we fear an AI doomsday? We'll examine dire predictions about artificial intelligence, what experts mean by existential risk, and how seriously the public should take warnings of an AI-driven doomsday. That's ahead here tomorrow on Main Street, and we look forward to your joining us again.

0: Partly to mostly cloudy tonight. Chance of evening showers north, central, and east. Lows mid-30s northwest to upper 40s far southeast. Tomorrow, partly to mostly cloudy, breezy west. Chance of evening and overnight showers west and south. Highs in the low 60s to lower 70s. Low chances for showers, then medium to high chances for rain late in the work week. And that will be that way into the weekend in North Dakota. And that's our forecast from Prairie Public. 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
1: This is Prairie Public, a news, music, and information service in partnership with North Dakota State University, KDSU Fargo, KUND Grand Forks, KPRJ Jamestown, KCND Bismarck, KDPR Dickinson, KMPR Minot, KPPW Williston, and KPPD Devils Lake.
2: In case anyone tells you that Canadians are really just the same as Americans, just used to colder weather, author Paul Theroux wants to point something out.
3: Canada is different, and you go to a place because it's different.
2: Coming up, Paul Theroux shares what he found and who he met on a cross-country road trip from Newfoundland to the Pacific.
3: Great roads, friendly people, lots of stories. To me, it was heaven.
2: Take a lesson from Korea, occupied by foreign powers so many times, they had to develop a sixth sense in how to read a room.
4: Because of these constant sort of outsiders taking over, Koreans had to develop nunchi in order to survive.
2: Yuni Hong explains the Korean art of observation that can help you at home, at work, and in your travels. It's Korean nunchi and an epic Canadian road trip in the hour ahead on Travel with Rick Steves.
5: Live from NPR News in Washington, I'm Ryland Barton. The European Union has proposed making Canada its first associate member. President Trump says the move could be considered a hostile act.
6: Canada's been a terrible trade partner, and no, I don't see that. And if they do that, if I think it's at all a hostile act, I will put very serious tariffs or stop trading with Europe on many things. So if they do that, if Europe does that, with a bad intention. If it's a good intention, that's fine. If it's a bad intention, we'll put very heavy tariffs on Europe.
5: Canadian Prime Minister Mark Carney has been seeking to build ties with the EU and rely less on the U.S. amid President Trump's trade war and talk of making Canada the 51st U.S. state. Democratic Congresswoman Joyce Beatty has filed a request for an emergency court hearing regarding the Kennedy Center in Washington, D.C. after the center's board shut down the complex's main building. NPR's Anastasia Tsiolkas has more.
7: Representative Beatty, Democrat from Ohio, is asking the federal court to force the board, including its chairman, President Trump, to explain why they closed the Kennedy Center so suddenly in what appears to be a major escalation of the fight over the future of the arts institution. Just this week, Judge Christopher Cooper had said he needed to approve any closure ahead of the renovation. Cooper also ruled that the board cannot add President Trump's name to the front of the building. The board has already filed an appeal, and President Trump vowed on social media to take the fight all the way to the Supreme Court. Trump also said he will not renovate the center without his name on it. Anastasia Tsiolkas, NPR News.
5: President Trump's nominee for Surgeon General, former Fox contributor Dr. Nicole Sapphire, said during a confirmation hearing today she doesn't believe childhood vaccines cause autism. That puts her out of step with her potential future boss, Health Secretary Robert F. Kennedy Jr., who has promoted the theory. Widespread scientific consensus has concluded a link between autism and vaccines doesn't exist. The Surgeon General post has been vacant throughout Trump's second term. More people than expected dined out last month. NPR's Alina Selyuk has the latest restaurant spending numbers.
8: Retail sales grew 1.2% from July to August. That marked a recovery from a dip in spending we saw between June and July. Federal data shows that people spent more across the board, buying clothes and electronics and likely school supplies for back to school. Compared to a year earlier, spending grew 6%. Higher prices are part of the story, with people spending more somewhat because things are costing more. Spending at gas stations is one prime example. Sales there surged 21% in August compared to August of last year, but the price of gasoline was up even more than that last month, suggesting some people might in fact be buying less. Spending at restaurants and bars grew nearly 6%. Alina Selyuk, NPR News.
5: U.S. stocks slipped today. This is NPR. The Trump administration has announced travel bans on officials it claims are responsible for discriminating against white people in South Africa. Secretary of State Marco Rubio said he would revoke visas from those the U.S. says are responsible for policies that allow for uncompensated land seizures and race-based discrimination. The South African government rejects the administration's allegations. Scientists have created a new model for studying brain diseases. As NPR's Ping Huang reports, it involves putting human brain cells into mice.
9: Researchers have struggled to understand and treat brain disorders because on a biological level, they can't really study them in living humans. Sergio Pashka is a neuroscientist at Stanford.
10: There's been this quest of trying to build models of the human brain outside of the human body and then deploy them very systematically towards studying this devastating disorders of the brain.
9: Pashka and his colleagues have created a new model in which about 50% of a mouse's brain by volume is replaced with lab-grown human neurons. They offer better models for studying early developmental diseases like cerebral palsy. The research is published in the journal Nature. Outside researchers say this work was done with strong ethical oversight, but it could raise serious ethical questions if it's replicated in larger animals like pigs or primates. Ping Huang, NPR News.
5: Former President George W. Bush has a new book of oil paintings coming out in March featuring his portraits of political prisoners and dissidents. The book includes 44 paintings and biographical sketches featuring figures like the late Kurdish-Iranian activist Jina Mahsa Amini. This is NPR News from Washington.
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12: His curiosity about people and places, especially the ones that are overlooked, has motivated what Paul Theroux has been writing about since 1967. He joins us in a moment on Travel with Rick Steves to tell us about his just-concluded Great Canadian Cross-Country Road Trip. And later in the hour, Yuni Hong reveals how a Korean type of nonverbal situational awareness, what they call nunchi, can be a valuable aid for reading the room in our international travels. As many have learned, looking into your family history can take you on some remarkable adventures. Author Paul Theroux drove to Quebec to learn where his grandfather and earlier generations in his family came from. It was the start of a cross-Canada road trip where he encountered fascinating people and perspectives that he documents in his latest book. It's called True North, On the Road in Canada. Paul Theroux joins us now from his home on Cape Cod to share what he found that makes Canada a nation that the world admires and that so many Americans recognize as the cool but quiet neighbor upstairs. Paul, welcome back to Travel with Rick Steves.
13: It's great to talk to you again, Rick. You're always in my mind because you're a traveler. People think I travel a lot. I don't travel as much as you do, so God bless you.
12: Well, we both found our niche, and I think we both enjoy it, and that's a beautiful thing, isn't it?
13: Yeah, it is. Yeah.
12: So in your book, it seems like you had something to get off your chest in the first pages. Let's talk about that. You opened with a critique of modern travel writing.
13: Oh, yeah. Well, I mean, I keep reading it in the newspaper, people saying having sumptuous meals in poor countries. You know, the idea that you're having a gourmet experience in a place where people are starving or very hungry. And then the way people write about it. The prologue of my book is about the strangeness of the travel experience and how different travel books are. I'm trying to avoid writing a conventional travel book, just gushing about everything. So it's not a gushing book.
12: You know, that I have to remind my staff that we're not a shill for the tourist industry. It's sort of the default for a lot of travel writers is to rave about something. But I like to turn the volume down and take the superlatives away and be candid. You know, everything doesn't have to be great. It is what it is.
13: You know, this is my 12th travel book. And if anyone read my first one was The Great Railway Bazaar. But over the years, I've learned that in travel, the thing that matters most is hearing people's stories, maybe making a friend of them, but also listening, not talking. Not thinking that you're the focus of attention. It's not about you. I used to see it as a kind of autobiography. I don't see it that way anymore. Although, obviously, I'm the person traveling. But you travel to listen, to watch, to listen. And I found in Canada, you know, traveling in your own language is really amazing.
14: Sure.
13: Because you sit down you have language in common.
14: I know that when I'm in Ireland, it is really a boon for me because I can, all the little chatter in the background adds to my understanding. And I kept thinking as I was reading through your book, you were soaking up conversations. It was a Trans-Canada collection of conversations. And you understood all of them, and it must have just been a field day for you as a travel writer.
13: Yes, it was, and for several specific reasons. One is, my family comes from Canada. My ancestors went to Canada 330 years ago, 1693 they went. But also, what makes people talkative? Crises. When something goes wrong, a very bad storm, a war, economic downturn, people become talkative, like-minded, and they express themselves. And so the first event in Canada was the trucker protests that I went about 6 years ago. And that was a very important thing because it galvanized the country. I mean, the truckers shut the country down. And then the other, which was fortunate for me, but tough for a lot of other people, was when the president said he wanted to make Canada the 51st state. Well, okay, you could have a lot of different views about that. But the Canadians were insulted and talkative, and they all had an opinion. So normally, you know, you need to draw people out. Well, they were more than willing to express their feelings. They also, it made them unified. And for a country where patriotism doesn't come naturally to Canadians, but they became very patriotic, flag waving, and talkative, and they had a lot to say. So I was traveling in a period when U.S. and Canadian relations were at a very, very low point. And every time I said I'm an American, they had something to tell me. So, and also you talk about say the same language, but culturally, Canadians are quite distinct people, and the culture is quite distinct. You know, one great difference in Canada is that Canadians are extremely well-informed about the United States. They know about our politics, they know about our culture, their music. They're great consumers of our cultural life. And Americans know next to nothing about Canada.
14: Right. Well, let's talk about that for a minute, because a lot of Americans just think, oh, it's a white Christian child of the British Empire, just like us. They can just join us and be the 51st state. But that is such a naive perspective from south of the border. And when you get to know Canadians and when you get to know a little bit about Canada, they're wired differently. It's a whole, they don't have the Western movement. They have the survival in the North. It's a fascinating kind of wonderland for somebody who wants to psychoanalyze why Canada would never be a 51st state. What did you come away with in that trying to imagine Canadians being Americans?
13: Well, you mentioned that, and when we say they, you'd have to distinguish, you know, one in five Canadians was born outside of Canada. So one great difference between Canada and the United States is that Canada doesn't naturally assimilate people. What they tend to do, in fact, it's a policy, is they say, you come from South India, you celebrate Diwali and you worship the elephant god Ganesh, go on, keep worshiping. And then Sikhs, for example, Sikhs in Canada, of whom there are a great number, are encouraged to remain Sikhs, to have their own gurdwaras.
14: Yeah.
13: So the stereotype of a Canadian is a man or woman in a flannel shirt with a wool hat in a snowstorm. But actually, that's far from the truth. I mean,
14: it's not it.
13: These ethno bubbles are not because the government is indifferent to them. The Canadian government actually encourages people to pursue their own ethnic and cultural enthusiasms, whereas we insist that people Americanize. Also, the aim, I mean, we're encouraged to life, liberty, and the pursuit of happiness. That's not a goal in Canada. The Canadian aim is good government and, you know, not the pursuit of happiness.
14: Good government, meaning being able to work together and compromise and find a middle ground.
13: Yeah, to be well-governed.
14: I think that's something that
13: but your happiness isn't
14: admire.
13: Part of it.
14: This is Travel with Rick Steves. We're talking with Paul Theroux, and he's telling us about his cross-Canada road trip. And his new book is called True North, On the Road in Canada. You can find links to Paul's other travel books on his website. That's paultheroux.com. And that's spelled T-H-E-R-O-U-X. Paul, let's get into the actual itinerary. The word Trans-Canada came up a lot in your book. It seemed like it was more than just the name of a highway. And you went from Maine all the way to the Peace Arch in Vancouver and British Columbia. Give us just a kind of an overview before we dig into some of the details. Where did you go and how much time did you spend doing this and when was it?
13: My ancestral home is a place called Yamaska, which is maybe an hour and a half from Montreal, southeast. So I made repeated trips in different seasons to my ancestral home where a lot of Theroux people still live. I mean, the family's still there, which is very unusual. When you travel, normally you're traveling among strangers. I was traveling among family members. So I went up there a number of times, and then I went farther afield. So you use the word Trans-Canada. That's an interesting word because you think of Trans-Canada Highway as a big, you know, like a four-lane highway that goes coast to coast. That's not the case. A lot of the Trans-Canada is a little country road where people are riding bikes or walking their dogs. So my ambition was to go from coast to coast. So I drove up through Maine, Nova Scotia, and took the ferry to Newfoundland. So I went up and down Newfoundland, took some time off, and then I traveled basically onward to Vancouver when the election was taking place.
14: And you came away writing that Canada seems to me in many respects like a vast archipelago. I thought that was a real good observation. What did you mean by that?
13: As you know, Canada has a very small population, 42 million. That's the population of California. So where is this population of 42 million in a country that is bigger than China? They're on little islands, not actual islands, but island-like places. Winnipeg, Toronto, Calgary, Edmonton, way up in Corner Brook in Newfoundland.

0: but concentrated in specific places. The other thing, which is amazing to me visually, is when you're traveling across the prairie in a car, there's nothing. It's like a sea, like you're traveling in an ocean. The grass is flattened by the wind, and you look in the distance and you see what looks like the ramparts of an island. It happens to be a city. It's probably Winnipeg or Edmonton or whatever. But you look across the prairie and you see the tall buildings of what looks like a castle or an island. I think it's just wonderful. It's wonderful if you're in a car. A road trip in Canada is like nothing else. Great roads, friendly people, lots of stories. To me, it was heaven.
1: And a road trip with the Paul Theroux approach to connecting with people. I love it. There's a bit in your book where you talk about your focus. And I'm just going to, there's three dimensions to this. It's a multiple choice question. What do you prefer on the road, to connect with a circus or a cathedral?
0: Well, I'd take the circus any day.
1: And then a cafe or a public monument?
0: Give me the cafe, a cup of coffee, and some people nearby.
1: And then the third one is a fiesta or a museum?
0: Well, I'd take the fiesta. Unless if it's Berlin and the museum is full of Rembrandts, I think I might take the museum.

0: He's one of our best-known American travel writers with the distinction of once having his books banned by the apartheid government of South Africa. Paul Theroux has written more than 50 novels, short stories, and works of nonfiction that take us on train adventures across Asia and Africa, hiking the coast of England, and road tripping the hinterlands of Dixie and Mexico, and now Canada. There's more on what he discovered from Newfoundland to British Columbia in just a minute on Travel with Rick Steves.
1: Hey, this is David Green. 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
2: Hi, this is Steve Inskeep with NPR's Morning Edition. You know, I work in Washington, D.C., and I often have a chance to go research in the Library of Congress. One of the buildings of the Library of Congress has words by James Madison on the wall. The words are, "Knowledge will forever govern ignorance, and a people who mean to be their own governors must arm themselves with the power which knowledge gives." The words of James Madison. Knowledge is power. Knowledge is power for citizens in a democracy like ours. And that is where Prairie Public plays its most vital role in this community. Prairie Public is how we as citizens keep ourselves informed. It was started by people in this community, it serves this community, and it's supported by people in this community, which is exactly the way that it should be. 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We bring you dozens of programs each year produced by, about, and for all of us. 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Just go to prairiepublic.org. Thanks.
0: Chronicling more than a half century's worth of travels, Paul Theroux's latest work takes us along on a sweeping personal journey across Canada. Paul's road trip took him to uncover his family history in Quebec and to experience Canada's cities and farmscapes and meet fellow writers, Indigenous leaders, and refugees across nearly 5,000 miles. Or, if you prefer, it's almost 8,000 kilometers. His book is True North, On the Road in Canada. It's being released September 22nd. Paul, we have a lot of people listening right now. This is, you know, PBS demographics. These are people who have been traveling for decades, and you've been traveling for decades and writing about it. Let us just imagine what it's like a day on the road with you. You've done this huge, epic road trip. Are you traveling, is it you alone in a car with reservations, with a partner, with an entourage? What is the basics of how Paul Theroux is on the road for this trip?
3: Well, this is my 12th travel

0: book, and every travel book that I've written, every trip, I've traveled alone. Basically, I'm alone in a car. Do I make reservations? No. One of the great things about traveling in the States, Mexico, and Canada is I have no onward reservation. Around 5 o'clock in the afternoon, after I've been driving, I just look for a motel. And there's always a motel, and there's always a space in the motel. Might not be a very good motel, but that's beside the point. I don't care. If I have to have Fruit Loops in a styrofoam bowl at breakfast, that's okay. That's just part of the thing. You know, give me all I need is just a room and people to talk to.
1: Right now, people would be, I know our audience would go, what? It's 5 o'clock and you don't have a bed organized for the night? You might be homeless for a night. I did a tour once with 8 people in a minibus with no hotel reservations, and nobody could relax or concentrate on what I was saying after about 4 o'clock in the afternoon if they didn't have the assurance that we have reservations for a room. But the beauty of travel is being free, and your experience is every night you found a place. You wouldn't recommend it in a guidebook, but it was a safe, reasonable place to get 8 hours of sleep and a bowl of Fruit Loops in the morning.
0: Right. Well, this is the problem with traveling with other people. I can't imagine traveling with 8 other people. I can't imagine it. To me, that's not fun. But I think you've got more patience than I have.
1: I was working as a tour guide for these people. So, but they could not relax without a hotel figured out.
0: Well, of course. So if you travel with someone, they say, where are we going? If you're a travel writer, you say, I don't know. I'm just driving. Who are we going to talk to? I don't know. Where are we going to eat? I don't know. Where are we going to spend the night? I don't know. Because you're winging it.
1: Yeah.
0: If you're traveling for a book, as I was in Canada, you're winging it most of the time. You meet someone and they say, hey, I've got a collection of garden gnomes or a little railway in my basement or whatever it is. Do you want to see it? Yeah, okay, I'll check it out.
1: Sure.
0: And if you're traveling with somebody else, they might not want to do that.
1: This is fundamental to good traveling, and this is so great to look behind the curtains at what makes Paul Theroux tick on the road. When serendipity knocks, you say yes. You don't ask your partner, is it okay? You just dive right in. If the monk you met in the church says, I've got some homemade limoncello, would you like to come into the abbey and help me drink it? The answer is yes. And it reminds me, when I was a kid hitchhiking around Ireland, I'd stand on a remote road and hitch in whichever direction the traffic was coming. And I'd get in the car and they'd say, where are you going? And I said, wherever you're going.
0: I will say that a lot of people listening to this will say, lucky you. But it's true, we are lucky. A lot of people can't do that. They've got a week, they got 10 days, 2 weeks at the most. They have to make the most of their time, so they have to plan. And they have to make sure that where they're staying and what they're going to eat and all that. But I haven't had a job since 1971. When I left the University of Singapore. So I'm a self-supporting, my MacArthur Genius Grant hasn't come through yet. I don't have a Guggenheim. So not only am I traveling by the seat of my pants, I also have to make it pay. So I'm a hunter-gatherer too. You know, I'm meeting people because I love hearing stories, but also because I'm writing a book. You know, if you don't buttonhole people and talk to them and hear their stories, there's no book. So basically, if you're traveling in a country and you're a travel writer, you need people to talk to. You need something to write about. Now, you can't just write about great meals or, you know, I stayed at a luxurious hotel. I was there during the whole election. When they called the election, I went up. And I was there when it finished, when the Liberals won and Carney became Prime Minister. And there was something to talk about. So when I met people casually, we were talking about our election, their election, who do you like, what are they going to do, what are they going to change? And so Canadians became unusually talkative and more forthcoming.
1: What is your sense in Canada, how elections compared to American elections?
0: A Canadian election is very efficient and very short, mercifully so. And I watched it on television. I talked to people. And the two main parties were Liberal and Conservative, mainly. But I was fascinated by the debates. All candidates are expected to be bilingual. So the debates were given, you watch the English debate, there were 4 candidates, and they were conversing in English. And then in other debates, they were all conversing in French. But they all were able to do it. There's less money in the election. There was a lot of civility in it. A lot of mutual respect among the people. So you see Canadians at their best in a way. So I would recommend, you know, I wouldn't want to go to an election in, I don't know, Haiti or, I don't know, a lot of other countries. But a Canadian election is very civil and very short. And it was very enlightening to me.
1: And you mentioned that you'd been taking notes on Canada for years, and then came Trump. So that sort of encouraged you to finish your dream. You sort of were pregnant with a book on Canada, but you needed an excuse to birth it.
0: Yeah, and the birth pains, such as they were caused by the American president, who said, we're going to make you the 51st state. And, you know, I don't know what Americans would think if Canadians said, we're going to make you part of Canada, our province of Canada. Well, Canadians were not happy about it. It unleashed a torrent of personal stories, feelings. You know, Canadians come to the States all the time. And so they know the States very well. They've traveled widely in it. You say to the average Canadian, in New Brunswick, have you ever been to Newfoundland? They say, no, you know, it's pretty far. It's hard. You got to take a ferry. Have you been to Florida? Oh, many times. That's a very, you know, that's a stereotypical winter holiday for them.
1: This is Travel with Rick Steves. We're talking with Paul Theroux, and his book is True North, On the Road in Canada. And in it, he examines the familiar and the elusive sides of Canada, sides of Canada that he encountered on a cross-country road trip. You can listen to our earlier conversations with Paul on Travel with Rick Steves about his previous road trips to Mexico and across the American Deep South. We have a link in the notes for this week's show at ricksteves.com/radio. And Paul's book, True North, On the Road in Canada, is out wherever you like to get your books. Hey, Paul, we could talk all day about what you encountered on this road trip across Canada, this epic trip, all alone in your car, eating Fruit Loops for breakfast. But one thing fascinated me. You had what you called a transformative, as close to a spiritual experience you'd ever had with this beautiful, rugged, vivid nature of Alberta and British Columbia. I've had a similar experience in Banff and Jasper National Parks. It's like I've seen a lot of mountains, but there's something about that. Tell us how that was so transformative for you.
0: I'm alone in the car driving from Calgary through Banff, and it began to snow. It was April. I wasn't expecting snow. I wasn't expecting the sight of these mountains. And it was an epiphany. I had an epiphany. I had the nearest thing that I've ever had to a spiritual experience, just being in my car on an empty road with these big fat flakes of snow coming down, whipping around like, you know, it was like a bridal veil unwrapping before me. It was so wonderful. And it wasn't just for that 5 minutes. It went on for half an hour, 40 minutes as I was driving. And I thought, this is amazing. You feel so uplifted by it. I even pulled over just to experience it, you know, on the side of the road, just to watch it. And I was driving through Banff National Park, but it's an experience you could have in the Rockies, but the Rockies, there'd be more traffic on the road. There were no other cars on the road. And, you know, Canada's a very lightly populated country, so you're alone a lot of the time on these roads. There's 400 or 500 miles between the cities across the prairie. So the solitude, the beauty of it, is something that you experience. You think, this is all for me. I'm seeing this. So I really felt uplifted. And I feel sentimental about it now. I would go back there anytime to do it.
1: I thought it was interesting that you reported that people told you the Canada I grew up with was very different than what it is today. Reminding, I think, travelers that you may feel we're all wearing our flannel jackets and being quintessentially Canadian, but that's a little bit nostalgic, and we're not quite as simple and innocent from a slower time, but today things are changing.
0: Well, of course, Canadians kept saying that, and saying it with reason, because a Canadian who's 45, 50 years old grew up in a different Canada. The Canadians that say that were growing up in a Canada that was whiter, with a smaller population, with a different government. And so they're adjusting to new immigrants, and particularly new immigrants who live in ethnic bubbles, ethno-burbs. Richmond, which is a city outside of Vancouver, is entirely Chinese. So to go to a city that is ethnically homogenous is amazing. And so a Canadian seeing that will say they've never seen that before. That's entirely new to them. And that's an effect of not assimilating people. So it's odd for people.
1: Right.
0: But it adds to the spice of life. And I mean, I think that they're adjusting to it at the moment. But it's unlike the States. And you would go to Canada because it's not the United States. It's Canada and has a distinct flavor. And all of that is part of it. It's not, that's the thing that you learn. Canada is different. And you go to a place because it's different.
1: This is Travel with Rick Steves. We've been talking with Paul Theroux. His book is True North, On the Road in Canada. Paul, I was fascinated how in the beginning of your book, right in the first page, you said, I'm 85, travel's not the same as it used to be. There's all these people getting clickbait and the world is like covered with tourists and travelers like ants on a bruised peach. I thought, whoa. And you said, this is probably going to be my last book. And then at the end of your book, you just say, you know, I was wrong. I mean, here you are. I can picture you parked at the Peace Arch, you know, this beautiful border between Seattle and Vancouver. And you've done your trip. You've done Trans-Canada. And you go, you know, I think I was wrong. I'm going to keep traveling and keep writing. Tell us what was going on there. That's a very interesting transformation.
0: It surprised me, but I had so much fun. It was so enjoyable traveling that I thought I'd like to go back to Canada. My dream is 60-odd years ago, I was a teacher in Central Africa. It suddenly occurred to me I could go back to my school. I'd like to go back to Malawi, where I was a teacher. That's a possible, could be a book, could be a trip. I don't know, but I was reinvigorated. I came back feeling younger, better informed, enlightened, and I thought, I could do this again. You know, if I stay healthy, if I'm spared by the Almighty, I would like to keep going. Why not?
1: And then I really enjoyed this. You wrote, travel is an old man's strategy for more time.
0: Yeah.
1: It's an enlargement of life. What a very important understanding and a philosophy. Say a bit about that.
0: It's been studied that when people go on vacation, the time spent on vacation is enlarged in their life. So that 1 month on vacation is like 3 or 4 months at home. So it's an enlargement. It's the way it takes up the space in your mind on a holiday. You're in a different place. You're meeting different people. You're more relaxed. You're not working. And so it is like having more time, which is why I recommend to any older people out there who are listening to this, if you feel as if you're just a Samuel Beckett character looking at the grave, leave home, go somewhere, go to Mexico, go to Italy, Canada, and the time you spend there will be an expansion of your life.
1: I just got back from a 50-day trip, and I feel like there's no better way for me to live a day than on the road, soaking it up, talking to people. I think your book is an inspiration in that regard. And we were talking about how driving alone without reservations with you know, to go whichever way the wind blows you, it seems that's not an option, but it is an option. I mean, almost anybody who can travel, if you can go on a cruise, you could also rent a car and have Kamloops and have Fruit Loops for breakfast in Kamloops. And you could have these magical experiences. You don't need to write a famous book. You don't need to write a book that's published. But you can talk to people. You can take notes. You can challenge your preconceptions. You can open yourself up to new dimensions of the world. And you can come home a younger person, a person who's got a broader perspective, a person who would like a world with fewer walls and more bridges. It's a beautiful opportunity. And in a lot of ways, I think your book can inspire people to have a new lease on life when it comes to exploring the world.
0: And it doesn't have to be the wider world. It could be, I would say to any of my neighbors, I'm in Cape Cod, Massachusetts, I'd say, get your car, drive to Mississippi. go to South Carolina, go to Alabama, yeah. go to Arkansas. It's a different world. For a Yankee to go down south, they would be traveling in a world that they don't know at all. And an American can travel to parts of the States in a car, and you don't have to make a reservation. I guarantee if anyone disputes this, try it.
1: And if you meet a cranky border guard like Miss Sweeney that you wrote about, and I love the way you started quoting the Doors, people are strange when you're a stranger. It's so classic, Paul Theroux. But you meet this cranky lady at the border, and she's just, what's with this and what's with that? And it's like a rude welcome. Don't take it personally. Take it as part of the fun of being on the road, and don't let it bring you down.
0: So they found a pocket knife in my car, and they said, this is a weapon. I said, it's a weapon. This is for cleaning my fingernails. Come on. But then, you know, people say to me, so what, they fined me $500 for having a weapon. And my wife said, that must have really been a letdown. I said, you know, when bad things happen to a travel writer, they have something to write about. So it's a gift. Bad things happen, except getting sick. No one wants to hear about you're getting sick. But I thought,
1: No,
0: you. If someone's rude to you, make them famous in your book.
1: Ah, that's good. Paul, thank you so much for inspiring us once again with a new book. And I would say, keep on traveling, baby.
0: Thank you. I'm going to take your advice.

0: Paul Theroux writes about his cross-Canada road trip in True North on the road in Canada. 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That includes observations about American expats and how his lifetime of travels inspired the essays in his book, The Vanishing Point. Plus, hear what he encountered on solo trips across the hinterlands of Dixie and rural Mexico, on trains across Africa and Asia, and the characters he wrote about inspired by living on Oahu's North Shore. 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Up next, Yuni Hong suggests it may be a type of sixth sense, something like what Sherlock Holmes, Steve Jobs, and maybe even your cat possess. She explains how a Korean tradition known as nunchi can help you too. That's next on Travel with Rick Steves.
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5: Hello, I'm Joanna Lumley. I'm from London, and it's absolutely fabulous to be here traveling with Rick Steves. I'd love to boast to my friends that I spoke to Rick. We're all sitting with bibs around our necks and our eyes glittering. And I'm from Patsy. I think, Rick, you're fantastic. Cheers, sweeties.
0: Yuni Hong says Koreans have a superpower, a sixth sense for winning friends and influencing people. It's called nunchi. It's a subtle art of gauging people's thoughts and feelings in order to build harmony and connection. This is a tradition of Korean emotional intelligence, and it goes back more than 5,000 years. Yuni was last with us on Travel with Rick Steves to talk about the birth of Korean cool. Now she's back to take us deeper into what it means to be Korean and to explore traditions that she found, traditions that can help us all when we connect with people in our travels. Her latest book is called The Power of Nunchi, The Korean Secret to Happiness and Success. Yuni, thanks so much for being back with us.
6: Always happy to talk to you, Rick.
0: So nunchi, it's literally eye measure, I guess, in the Korean language. What is it, just in a nutshell?
6: Sure. It is the art of taking the room temperature, basically reading the room. And you do that by assessing the whole atmosphere in the room, not just the individuals in it. And you do this by sort of reading people's thoughts and feelings with the purpose of getting along with people and creating an overall atmosphere of harmony in the room.
0: So it's dealing with a group of people rather than one-on-one?
6: Right. I would say the main difference between nunchi and just generally being observant, well, there's two of them, I would say. The first big difference is, yeah, the atmosphere on the whole, the idea of the whole being more than the sum of the people in the room.
0: Is that related to feng shui?
6: Yeah, that's a really good way of putting it. It's the feng shui of the room.
0: With people instead of furniture.
6: With people, yes, exactly. Like who's in the room? Who's the oldest? Who's the youngest? Okay. What does their relationship to each other seem to be? Do they look like there's just been a tense moment or are they laughing at something?
0: And you wrote, Yuni, in your book that nunchi is perhaps the most important skill you'll ever learn, a skill that gets to the core of being human. Wow, that's quite a statement.
6: Well, I don't think it's an exaggeration either because, Aristotle, he's not Korean, but he said that humans are by definition social animals. You know, it's what makes us different from other animals is that we literally need other humans to survive, right? The reason the polis exists, you know, Plato even talked about this. It's not because we enjoy each other's company. It's because the city or the town is the smallest unit of people who can actually survive. It's literally based on human survival. So nunchi, in turn, is a way of surviving with other people. In fact, there's a Korean expression, half of social life is nunchi. So that's 50% is a lot. So I don't think this, I think it's very fair to say that it's the most important skill perhaps that you'll ever learn.
0: And you called it the guiding principle of Korean life. Now, why Korea? Is it uniquely applicable to Korea? Is there a reason it's more predominant or important in Korea? Or does it work equally well in any society? It's just other societies don't appreciate it so much.
6: Sure. I mean, when I describe nunchi to people, no matter what culture the person's from, they will recognize something analogous in their own culture. But what makes nunchi Korean has to do with Korean history. In the approximately 5,000 years of Korean history, the country has supposedly been invaded 800 times. I don't know if that's accurate, but they actually say, oh, the only country that's been invaded more times is Scotland. So they were, you know, they were basically conquered by everyone from the Mongols, the Manchus, to the Japanese, because Korea, the peninsula, is really strategically located between China and Japan. And at various points, everybody kind of wanted it. It was like Gibraltar.
0: Right.
6: So because of these constant sort of outsiders taking over, Koreans had to develop nunchi in order to survive. Because if you're in any kind of subordinate situation, even if it's just like a civilized one, like employee and boss, you have to be able to read the boss's mood. You have to be able to read the master's mood if you're a slave.
0: You have to be able to read the colonial overlord's mood.
6: Exactly.
0: Baby. So I'm always a little bit skeptical about any woo-woo kind of stuff. And, you know, I'm thinking about what is the practical value of this? But you wrote about your personal life story and how you can really attribute quite a lot to your appreciation of nunchi. Give us the story here.
6: Right. I mean, I actually share your skepticism of anything woo-woo, but I think that nunchi is different because it is really pragmatic and you can be as selfish or as altruistic as you want it to be. And proof that it actually works is that I was able to use it when I was as young as 12. I was born in the U.S. and I lived here until I was 12 years old. And then my family decided suddenly to move back to Korea, or my parents were from there. I had never lived in Korea. I didn't speak any Korean because in those days when I was growing up, there was a belief among a lot of people that it was bad for the kid to be raised bilingually. Anyway, so we only spoke English at home. So despite not knowing any Korean, we went to Seoul. I was immediately placed in a regular Korean public school. And I had to use my nunchi, and it's a good thing my parents had taught me about it beforehand, because nunchi isn't really just about being smart or studying hard. It's about, you know, that expression, work smarter, not harder. You know, because I didn't know the language, I had to rely on nonverbal cues, and nunchi is literally reading nonverbal cues.
0: Oh, so if you're sort of unable to communicate, if you're mute in a room of people, you can still understand a lot just because you're observant in a nunchi way.
6: Absolutely. And, you know, since this is a travel show, you know, I guess what we're going to talk about in a minute is how nunchi is super helpful when you're in a foreign environment for precisely the reason that it's nonverbal.
0: Yes.
6: But just going back to my own experience. So, you know, I'm 12 years old, you know, not stupid, but definitely in this classroom, not the sharpest knife in the drawer either.
0: Yeah.
6: But nonetheless, you know,
0: but
6: just by looking.
0: But your secret weapon, you're a nunchi ninja.
6: Right. The secret weapon of the disadvantage. In my case, I had to just watch what people are doing. And, you know, so like even if you don't know the language, you can see, you know, that guy seems to be the teacher's pet. You know, the teacher's always smiling when he talks. So if I'm ever in trouble or don't understand, I'm going to ask that guy.
0: Wow.
6: You know, I'm going to do what that guy does.
0: That makes sense. And you can see in your life, it really was much more than woo-woo. We're learning about the Korean skill of reading a room and gauging others' thoughts and feelings right now on Travel with Rick Steves. Our guest is the author Yuni Hong. Her latest book is called The Power of Nunchi, and her website is yunihong.com. That's spelled E-U-N-Y. Yuni, in your book, you lay out the 8 rules of nunchi. And I'm just going to state the rule, and if you could just expand on it just a bit. We'll go through that so our listeners can better understand this whole concept, because it's totally new to me.
6: Sure, go ahead.
0: Number 1, empty your mind.
6: Right. I know that sounds actually really difficult and possibly vague, but it basically just means remove prejudices that you have in the situation that you're entering. Like, how do you know something's a prejudice? Like, if you enter a new country or a room or situation and you're already annoyed to be entering it, that's a type of prejudice.
7: All right. That sounds good
6: right.
7: advice. Number two, be aware of the Nunchi observer effect. What's the Nunchi observer effect?
6: Right. So in physics, there's something called the, I think it's called the quantum observer effect or something like that. Basically, things change by being observed. And when you enter a room, even if you're doing nothing except entering it and looking at people, you're already changing the atmosphere of the room.
7: Okay.
6: So, in other words, you don't have to make a big song and dance.
7: Right. So be sensitive to that. Be tuned into that.
6: Right. Don't tell a joke immediately just to let people know you're there. You're already changing the atmosphere.
7: Number three, if you just entered a room, remember that everyone has been there longer than you. Watch them to gain information.
6: Right. I mean, that just makes sense, right? If people have been there already, they know what the atmosphere is. They know what was just discussed. You don't. So if you just barrel in without taking...
7: Yeah, you're the newcomer. So just lay low and catch up by observing.
6: Exactly. Just like when you're new in a workplace.
7: Number four, never pass up a good opportunity to shut up.
6: This is possibly the most important rule, actually. It's not just because by shutting up you don't insult people. It's because... if you listen to people, and I would say, well, there's an expression by the Greek Stoic Epictetus, which is, we are given two ears and one mouth so that we may listen twice as much as we speak. I think that's the right ratio. Listening to speaking should be 2 to 1. There's two reasons for this. One is it makes the other person feel heard, which is all anyone really wants. They usually don't care if you agree with them. They just want to be acknowledged. The second is it's to your advantage because it's calming. It reduces anxiety to plug into the other person. And the more you know about them, the more material you have just to be Machiavellian about it. Like anyone who's good at business or negotiation knows that the person who is nervous about silence always loses.
7: Wow. And I've been learning that just through the School of Hard Knocks without studying Nunchi. And I've been coming around to that awareness that in many cases, I'm used to jumping in, dominating the conversation, stepping on people's lines and so on. But if you just kind of take a breath, listen, observe, take it in, let other people show their cards, really makes a lot of sense. Number five, manners exist for a reason.
6: Right. I would say, in 21st century modern life, people think that manners are not necessary and that they're just some patriarchal holdover that's designed for the upper class to make the lower class feel bad. This is not true at all. Manners exist because it makes other people around you feel comfortable. And so basic manners or even table manners are a good way to start off using Nunchi. Let's say that you bread plates usually on the left, in America. Let's say you just got to be you and you want the bread plate that's at your right. Okay, great. That means the other person hasn't got a bread plate. So, how is that you being you?
7: That could be related to rituals exist for a reason also.
6: Absolutely, yes. Absolutely, yes.
7: Like you write how the exchange of business cards is a ritual in Korea, and it's there for a reason.
6: Exactly. I mean, people are like, why do you still have cards in the 21st century, and why do you spend 10 seconds looking at the card when you get it? It's all about creating that beat, that extra pause, so that everyone can evaluate each other.
7: Ah. Number six, read between the lines.
6: Right. Everyone thinks they know what that means, but you can only do that if you're actually paying attention. And most people just give lip service to that advice because everyone, in an argument will end up saying at some point, I'm not a mind reader. Why didn't you tell me? That's not really a nice thing to say. You're accusing the person of lying or concealing things when in fact they're probably just afraid to talk to you or they don't know what they're feeling. So it is your job, actually, to read their mind, or at least try to read nonverbal cues.
7: So recognize people don't always say what they're thinking.
6: Yeah, and that's actually their right.
7: Right. And if you're thoughtful, and if you realize that's part of the whole style of talking, it gives you an advantage. Number seven, causing unintentional harm can be as bad as intentional harm.
6: Yeah, this is probably one of the more controversial things I say in the book. Because, people think that they should get half credit if they do something, but they didn't mean to do it.
7: Mm-hmm.
6: I mean, from a moral point of view, absolutely. Intention matters a lot. And, you know, you shouldn't be penalized if it just goes bad. Practically speaking, a lot of times the damage you create is equal to whether, you know, whether you intended to harm people or not. And, you know, blackface Halloween costumes are a really good example of that. Even if you genuinely thought it was a joke, the other person got hurt. So
7: unintentional is it's harm nevertheless. And because it was unintentional, it really means you were not very thoughtful about it in most cases.
6: Right. And it hurts you as much as them.
7: So it's to your disadvantage. And finally, number eight, be nimble, be quick.
6: Right. So as I mentioned, speed is really important to nunchi. And in fact, in Korea, if you are skilled at nunchi, they don't say this person has good nunchi. They say this person has quick nunchi because adaptability is important. You don't just read the room. You have to take into account any changes in the room.
7: Wow. This really is like a new way of... It shines a new light on interaction with people and connecting and just being out there as a social, part of the social scene. Yuni Hong moved with her family from Chicago to South Korea at the age of 12. She credits the skills of nunchi with helping her to get to the top of her class within a year of moving to Seoul, even before she became fluent in Korean. Yuni believes this Korean art of building trust by gauging other people's thoughts and feelings is an important skill that may also be a key to happiness. Her book is called The Power of Nunchi, and she's our guest right now on Travel with Rick Steves. Yuni, this is a travel show, and connecting with people is fundamental to good travel. Let's cap this discussion with an example of how nunchi-deficient travelers might really lose something and how somebody who's tuned into nunchi can travel better.
6: Right. Well, what's the number one mistake that travelers make? It's that they assume that everyone is like them. You know, if you're traveling, you don't have to learn everything about that specific culture. I mean, it's great if you do, but what's important is that you pay attention when you get there. And I'll give you a really sort of alarming example. Something like 15 years ago, I don't know if you remember this, in New York City, there was a Danish tourist who left her baby in a stroller on a sidewalk in the East Village, or the Lower East Side, rather, and while she was eating in the restaurant inside. So the baby was unattended, sitting in a stroller that was just next to, like, a lamppost.
7: Mm-hmm.
6: So somebody obviously called the police, and the police arrested the woman. And, you know, and the child just temporarily was taken into Child Protective Services. And she said, and the Danish consulate said, in Denmark, it is normal to leave the child outside a restaurant because it's they should get fresh air. And why do they want to be, you know, indoors where everyone's drinking or whatever? And the police commissioner of New York said, it's not our concern what's customary in Denmark. So in other words, you know, this is not how we do it where I am. Does not fly anywhere. I mean, in an extreme example, you could literally lose your child. I mean, she eventually got it back after 3 days.
7: So that was bad nunchi on that Dane's part.
6: Terrible, terrible. But, you know, in smaller ways, you know, why would you want to have bad nunchi? I mean, maybe you won't lose your child, but people you ask directions from might not give you directions. Clerks who would otherwise help you might not help you. I used to live in France, and that's a complaint a lot of Americans have, is that French people are rude. But if I prod them, I'm like, okay, I know what happened here. You didn't say bonjour or even hello.
7: That's a perfect example of applying nunchi in a, we're so Eurocentric, you know, and everybody knows in France you got these complexities and so on. But if you just stand at the edge of the room and observe for a little while, then you'll be not fighting the norm, but going with the cultural flow.
6: Yes, exactly. And like the number one enemy of nunchi is arrogance. And that is what makes the difference between an enjoyable holiday and a non-enjoyable holiday is your own attitude.
7: So, Yuni, is this something in your daily walk? You're on vacation, traveling in a foreign land, you're going to work and you want to just be an effective part of the team. Is this something that just becomes like breathing, just without even thinking? Or is this something you've got to remember and remind yourself, okay, nunchi, let's do it the right way?
6: Yeah, some people are definitely naturally good at it. For me, it's something I have to switch on, actually. I would say I wasn't really born with very good natural nunchi. I have to, you know, it's just sort of like any kind of habituated behavior. Like if somebody has anger management training or something, it's the same thing. They can manage it, but they have to remember to manage it.
7: Yuni Hong, thank you so much. This is fun to get an insight into the Korean secret to happiness and success, the power of Noonchi, and how we can apply that at home and abroad.
6: Thank you so much.
7: Yuni Hong's conversation about Korean Noonchi comes to us from the Travel with Rick Steves archives. Her books, The Power of Noonchi and The Birth of Korean Cool, have also been translated into German, French, Italian, Spanish, and Portuguese, Bengali, Mongolian, and, of course, Korean. You can read what Yuni's written on Korean culture for the New York Times and find her posts on Blue Sky. It's at her website, yunihong.com, and that's spelled E-U-N-Y.
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9: Partly to mostly cloudy tonight, chance of evening showers north, central, and east. Lows mid-30s northwest to upper 40s far southeast. Tomorrow, partly to mostly cloudy, breezy west, chance of evening and overnight showers west and south. Highs in the low 60s to lower 70s. Low chances for showers, then medium to high chances for rain late in the work week, and that will be that way into the weekend in North Dakota. And that's our forecast from Prairie Public. 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

0: Live from NPR News in Washington, I'm Ryland Barton. President Trump called the Federal Reserve Board very hostile after the central bank raised its key interest rate by 0.25% today.
1: They're raising the rates to make Trump do as bad as they can possibly do. The problem they have is that we have the greatest economy in history. We have over $21 trillion being invested in this country, which is five times more than we've ever had before. So they're raising that only for political reasons, and that's a raise against Trump.
0: Trump says he talked to Fed Chair Kevin Warsh, whom he nominated ahead of the decision, to tell Warsh he might as well vote with the board. NPR's Scott Horsley has more on why the Fed raised rates.
2: In a word, inflation. And that is largely due to the U.S. war with Iran. Back in February, before the war started, inflation had fallen to just 2.4%. It looked to be headed towards the central bank's target of 2%. But with the fighting in the Strait of Hormuz, crude oil prices have soared, gasoline and diesel prices are way up. And last month, inflation was clocked at 3.4%. Now, Kevin Warsh had told an audience in Jackson Hole, Wyoming last month, unless there were clear signs that inflation was moderating, he and his colleagues would have to act. And that time came this afternoon.
0: NPR's Scott Horsley reporting. Some Nashvillians are pushing back on an ICE call center headed for the city. Cynthia Abrams from member station WPLN reports.
3: Dozens showed up to Nashville's Metro Council meeting Tuesday night, urging city leaders to say no to the proposed center, which would provide 24/7 support to law enforcement agencies partnering with ICE. Here's Luis Mata, Deputy Executive Director for the Tennessee Democratic Party.
4: I grew up in the state undocumented. I know firsthand what it means when the power of the government is hanging over your family.
3: Federal documents show an Alaskan company won a government contract of up to $63 million to build the center. Earlier this year, ICE announced plans to open a detention center in a Nashville suburb. That project was called off after blowback from locals. For NPR News, I'm Cynthia Abrams in Nashville.
0: President Trump is naming four key people to promote religious freedom around the world. NPR's Jason DeRose reports they include well-known conservative Christian leaders.
5: President Trump has nominated Sissy Graham Lynch to be the next U.S. ambassador at large for international religious freedom. She's the granddaughter of evangelist Billy Graham and the daughter of evangelical leader Franklin Graham. The president is also appointing three people to the U.S. Commission on International Religious Freedom. The founder of Word on Fire Catholic Ministries, Bishop Robert Barron, a former Christian missionary to Turkey, Andrew Brunson, who now leads a ministry focused on persecuted Christians, and Joe Grogan, a former director of the U.S. Domestic Policy Council and a former assistant to President Trump. Jason DeRose, NPR News.
0: You're listening to NPR News from Washington. OpenAI says it found six more instances of what it calls unexpected or concerning model behavior over the past 6 months. That's in addition to when an AI model escaped what was supposed to be a contained environment over the summer and hacked rival AI company Hugging Face. OpenAI says it's creating a new framework for reporting model misbehavior. Extreme heat is lingering in Oklahoma, which could have its hottest September on record. Anna Pope from member station KOSU reports the state has no heat safety regulations for workers.
6: Oklahoma is one of 23 states without state laws regulating heat safety standards in public and private sectors, relying entirely on the federal government's Occupational Safety and Health Administration rules. OSHA has a nationwide recommended standard, but it hasn't been updated in a decade, and it's not mandated. Forrest Bennett is president of the Oklahoma AFL-CIO.
7: Certainly, I don't mean to suggest that there's rampant disregard for safety standards in Oklahoma, but oftentimes, people who've never been on the worksite can't fully appreciate, you know, how hot it can be.
6: Oklahoma just had its third hottest August on record, is on track to seeing record-setting hot temperatures for September, and remains in a drought. For NPR News, I'm Anna Pope in Oklahoma City.
0: Scientists have discovered a crater on the moon that's bigger than the Roman Colosseum, the result of a powerful impact 2 years ago. It's the solar system's biggest known impact crater carved out in recent times. Such a large-scale event is estimated to occur only once every 132 years. It's providing a trove of information as NASA prepares to build a base for astronauts on the moon. This is NPR.
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and welcome to this edition of Wednesday Jazz. I'm Bob Studebaker. It's music all made possible by listener support. Eric Allison there. The title was Deanna. And up next is the Don Sickler Quintet.

a tinkling piano in the next apartment. Those stumbling words that told you what my heart meant.

Another one of those great Horace Silver compositions. Love Vibrations, the title. That is Frank Catalano from his album Cut It Out. Frank playing the soprano sax. Ira Sullivan was the man with the flute. And before that was a classic from Billie Holiday, These Foolish Things. A pianist is next, Jessica Williams, with Sneak Preview.

great contemporary recording of You'd Be So Nice to Come Home To. That's Jackie Ryan. And that leads into a noted band leader of another era, Bobby Short, here with You're Driving Me Crazy.

Oh, he really was great. It's Kevin Mahogany and his treatment of Nature Boy there. And Milt Jackson and Coleman Hawkins team up here. What a great combination. The song is Get Happy, and it wraps up the hour.

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1: Partly to mostly cloudy tonight, chance of evening showers north central and east, lows mid-30s northwest to upper 40s far southeast. Tomorrow, partly to mostly cloudy, breezy west, chance of evening and overnight showers west and south, highs in the low 60s to lower 70s. Low chances for showers, then medium to high chances for rain late in the work week, and that will be that way into the weekend in North Dakota. And that's our forecast from Prairie Public. 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

0: Live from NPR News, I'm Giles Snyder. Congress is sending a Russia sanctions bill to President Trump's desk. The bill split lawmakers in both parties, as NPR's Sam Greenglass reports.
1: Republican Congressman Michael McCaul says the sanctions will target the officials, companies, and banks helping fund Russia's war in Ukraine.
2: When we look back at this moment in time, I want to be able to say that we used all the tools available to end this war.
1: The package will allow President Trump to impose tariffs on countries buying oil and natural gas from Russia, a sticking point for many Democrats like Congressman Don Beyer.
3: The bill is a loophole that would allow him to define basically any country as a facilitator of evading Russian sanctions. He could then hit them with tariffs of up to 100% with no guardrails or oversight and no expiration.
1: The legislation is named for the late Senator Lindsey Graham, who negotiated Trump's support for the sanctions. Sam Greenglass, NPR News, Washington.
0: The Justice Department will now decide whether to prosecute billionaire investor Leon Black. The House referred Black to the DOJ today, holding him in contempt of Congress after he defied House oversight subpoenas in the panel's investigation into Jeffrey Epstein. Black's lawyers have denounced the oversight panel's pursuit of Black as an abuse of congressional power. Federal Reserve Chairman Kevin Warsh says today's decision by the central bank to raise its benchmark interest rate for the first time in 3 years was unanimous.
4: We must be confident that underlying inflation is moving to our objective, clearly and at sufficient speed. Today, the FOMC decided that this standard has not been satisfied. The committee's unanimous vote shows our resolve to achieve price stability on a timelier basis.
0: President Trump is blasting the Fed in North Carolina for a midterm campaign rally. Trump said he still has confidence in the Fed chair, but that the board as a whole is very hostile towards the Trump administration. The family of a San Antonio woman suing Texas Attorney General Ken Paxton. They say she died because of the state's abortion ban. From Texas Public Radio, Jerry Clayton reports.
5: The family of 37-year-old Tierra Walker says she died after developing preeclampsia and that ending the pregnancy was the only treatment that could stabilize her. The family alleges doctors failed to provide that care because of Texas's abortion restrictions. The suit filed in a state district court names Paxton, as well as the executive director of the University of Texas Health System and individual doctors. Molly Duane is one of the attorneys for the family.
6: The basic principle here is that you cannot take away someone's life as a state and not be held liable for doing so.
5: Paxton's office did not immediately respond to a request for comment. I'm Jerry Clayton in San Antonio.
0: And from Washington, you're listening to NPR News. In Los Angeles, a motorist has been arrested on murder charges. Authorities say the driver slammed her SUV into a city bus last evening. Two people were killed and six others injured. The collision precipitated the fiery crash of a news helicopter in which three people were killed, including the pilot and a reporter for KNBC-TV. In Washington, D.C., fencing has gone up around the main Kennedy Center a day after President Trump's aligned board voted to close the facility for renovations. The fencing was added amid the ongoing fight over adding Trump's name to the building on social media. Trump said the closure is needed for safety repairs, but he said the repairs will not happen as long as the board is blocked from making the name change. The Latin Recording Academy has announced nominations for the 27th annual Latin Grammys. NPR's Isabella Gomez Sarmiento reports on a common theme among Album of the Year contenders.
7: In Latin America, folkloric music is currently all the rage, and the Latin Grammys have taken notice. Whether it's the Argentinian roots music championed by 19-year-old rapper Milo J on his album La Vida Era Más Corta, or the deeply evocative folk of Mexican singer-songwriter Silvana Estrada's album Vendrán Suaves Lluvias, almost all of this year's Album of the Year nominees feature traditional rhythms, arrangements, and instruments. At a time when Latin pop is a global force, individual artists are reaching home for inspiration. The Latin Grammy ceremony will take place in Las Vegas in November.
0: I'm Giles Snyder, NPR News.
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the Modern Jazz Quartet, one of their most popular numbers written by their pianist John Lewis to mourn the passing but celebrate the life of Django Reinhardt, and that is called simply Django. Welcome to Jazz. Up next, a couple of guys who first met in Dizzy Gillespie's band in the 40s, and about 50 years later, they did this. James Moody and Hank Jones, Darbin the Red Fox.

We started this set of three with the Carnegie Hall Jazz Band and that beautiful tune, Laura. Just heard a great combination, Lester Young and Teddy Wilson with Gershwin's Love Is Here to Stay. I'm Bob Studebaker, another great combination. Now Dan Barrett and Tom Baker with Through for the Night.

Sasha Vasandani singing right there, and a classic from Art Blakey, the Jazz Messengers, now to conclude the collection. Curtis Fuller plays trombone. He wrote the tune. This is Alamode.

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1: Partly to mostly cloudy tonight, chance of evening showers north, central, and east. Lows mid-30s northwest to upper 40s far southeast. Tomorrow, partly to mostly cloudy, breezy west, chance of evening and overnight showers west and south. Highs in the low 60s to lower 70s. Low chances for showers, then medium to high chances for rain late in the work week, and that will be that way into the weekend in North Dakota. And that's our forecast from Prairie Public. 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

That is such a good time tune. Vibist Charlie Shoemake leading the way through Strutting with Some Barbecue. Louis Armstrong loved that and performed it a lot. Welcome to jazz. Up next is a trumpeter, Lee Morgan, with Hank Mobley playing tenor sax. And it's a great version of, you know, one of the many great compositions by Benny Golson. This is Whisper Not.

Alto saxophonist Johnny Hodges out in front of the band with Jeep's Blues. Laverne Butler sang Born to be Blue, and Mal Waldron is next with his tune, Catwalk.

Music inspired by the legendary guitarist Django Reinhardt and violinist Stefan Grappelli. They, in the 1930s, recorded for the Hot Club of France. What we heard there was people calling themselves Hot Club USA, and exactly like you. I'm Bob, and up next is Randy. This is Randy Caldwell on this collection of listener-supported jazz with a recording of When We Touch.

I like that. That is Jane Monheit, and nice treatment of Just Squeeze Me, getting us just about to the end of this collection of listener-supported jazz. I want to thank you very much for your support, because that's why it's here. Jane Monheit right there, Randy Caldwell, When We Touch, right before that. I'm Bob Studebaker. Have a great finish for the hour. This is one of the many great songs written by Horace Silver. Saxophonist Hank Crawford leads the way here with The Preacher.

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1: Partly to mostly cloudy tonight. Chance of evening showers north, central, and east. Lows mid-30s northwest to upper 40s far southeast. Tomorrow, partly to mostly cloudy, breezy west. Chance of evening and overnight showers west and south. Highs in the low 60s to lower 70s. Low chances for showers, then medium to high chances for rain late in the work week. And that will be that way into the weekend in North Dakota. And that's our forecast from Prairie Public. Thank you for listening. And thanks for your continued support of Prairie Public.

time now to put some jazz on the radio. Hi, and welcome. I'm Bob Studebaker. The reason I can put some jazz on the radio is it's listener support. Without the voluntary contributions of people just like you, we wouldn't be able to hear this. Let's get it started now. This is Chick Corea, and the title is Queen Tedmer.

have found a collection of great music that will feature some of the giants of American music and a few people you may have never heard of before, but it's all great. This is a full hour of jazz. We're still close to the beginning of it, and it's all made possible by listener support. We just heard On the Sunny Side of the Street. That came from Claude Hopkins. And up next is the Tom LaGuardia.

That's a great tune. It has been done by a lot of people over the years, a particularly fine version there from Cedar Walton from his album Latin Tinge. That was Serenata. The Jazz of the Movies band before that, The Postman Always Rings Twice. And up next is saxophonist Teddy Edwards with Smooth Sailing.

One of the many magnificent and oh-so-memorable compositions from early in Duke Ellington's career, that is Black and Tan Fantasy, played there by the Lincoln Center Jazz Orchestra. I'm Bob Studebaker. Up next, John Eric Kelso with Little White Lies.

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1: Seasonable temperatures expected through the end of the week, with highs mainly in the 60s and 70s. We could see medium to high chances for rain showers late today into the weekend. Our forecast, partly to mostly cloudy today, breezy west, chance of evening and overnight showers western and southern North Dakota. Highs low 60s to the lower 70s. And that's our forecast from Prairie Public. 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

This next hour of jazz, starting us off with the Wynton Marsalis Quintet, doing a playful piece from his Words and Music album, He and She. This is called Sassy.

Ellington's rarely heard Tap Dancer's Blues, played there by the Duke himself. It's the Cat of the Hat, David Jay, here for this hour along with you. It's the Miles Davis Sextet now, with the title piece from the album, Someday My Prince Will Come.

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1: The strong gospel blues influence of Joey DeFrancesco on Did You Hear Him Holler? Plus, we heard the gentle alto sax of Benny Carter on Misty Before That. It's Bruce Dudley up next to play That There.

Bassist Ben Allison and his rather progressive Medicine Wheel Band on Wheezy. Got some fine acoustic guitar for you now from Ken Hatfield, something called A Demand.

Yes, Karen Allison with a vocal version of West Montgomery's West Coast Blues. Closing the hour now, it's the 2008 edition of the Dizzy Gillespie All-Star Big Band as drummer Lewis Nash gets it started on

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1: Seasonable temperatures expected through the end of the week, with highs mainly in the 60s and 70s. We could see medium to high chances for rain showers late today into the weekend. Our forecast, partly to mostly cloudy today, breezy west, chance of evening and overnight showers western and southern North Dakota. Highs low 60s to the lower 70s. And that's our forecast from Prairie Public. 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

If you're all ready for an hour's worth of top shelf jazz, then you're in luck. Here's one now. We're starting it off with David Sills and his LA-based sextet, Going Down the Line.

one of the most respected elders of jazz tenor sax, the much-loved Houston Person, asking to be my love. David J. here asking you to stick around for lots more great jazz coming up this hour, like this from Monty Alexander, It's Eleuthera.

top-notch Virgo guitarist Emily Remler with her Wes Montgomery salute east to Wes. Plus, heard Mr. Smooth earlier, Johnny Hartman with Illinois Jacquette doing Don't You Know I Care. Moving on now to mid-50s Hampton Hawes, playing some blues the most.

Right on it there. Denver bassist Ken Walker and his sextet doing the boogie woogie, Bossa Nova. And speaking of bassists, there's been no finer than Maestro Ray Brown, who leads the way here on Ed 8, Necessarily So.

the original Manhattan Transfer lineup extolling the virtues of Java Jive. It's pianist Brad Meldow to bring down the curtain on this hour for us with August Ending.

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1: Seasonable temperatures expected through the end of the week with highs mainly in the 60s and 70s. We could see medium to high chances for rain showers late today into the weekend. Our forecast, partly to mostly cloudy today, breezy west, chance of evening and overnight showers western and southern North Dakota. Highs low 60s to the lower 70s. And that's our forecast from Prairie Public. 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

Welcome back to another exciting hour of great listener-supported jazz radio. Starting us off now, Boston-born and bred guitarist Sal Salvador with his quintet, Swinging on Gone with the Wind, which was inspired by the book and the story, but is not related to the later film of the same name.

What a fine duo combination they made. Benny Green and Russell Malone with an audience-pleasing love letters. You're all seasoned David J. here with you this hour. It is a relaxed and resigned Don Lamphere now, all set to play The End of a Love Affair.

a stellar Barry Harris sextet on Dance of the Infidels. Also heard the mellow side of tenor man Eddie Lockjaw Davis doing When Your Lover Has Gone. It's Red Garland with guitarist Les Spann up next to play Sophisticated Swing.

The Assertive and Assured, tenor sax work of David Murray on Indian Summer. It's more fine listener-supported jazz continuing for you right now with guitarist John Basile, noting it was a very good year.

An elegant rendition done by Stacy Kent with Jim Tomlinson offering It Might As Well Be Spring. Wrapping up this hour now, trumpeter Sean Jones from his Roots album, This Is God's Gift.

0: Good morning. President Trump repeatedly hectored the last Federal Reserve chair to lower interest rates. He picked a new chair who raised them. What does the Fed's Kevin Warsh see in the data? It's Morning Edition from NPR News. Chinese President Xi Jinping is coming to Washington next week for a state visit. I'm Michelle Martin.
1: And I'm A. Martinez. There are competing ideas inside the Trump administration over what the goals of the meeting should be. Also, Republican political ads are increasingly using anti-Muslim hate speech, relying on lies and distortions about Islam. And Sarah Bareilles on the good grief behind her first album in years. It's Thursday, September 17th. Kyle Chandler, Coach Taylor, now Green Lantern, turned 61 years old today. News is next.
2: Live from NPR News in Washington, I'm Dave Mattingly. With inflation persisting in the U.S. economy, the cost of borrowing money is going up. The Federal Reserve is raising interest rates by a quarter point. It marks the central bank's first rate increase in more than 3 years and the first under Fed Chair Kevin Warsh.
3: The plain fact is that inflation is too high and has been for too long.
2: The rate hike will make things like auto loans and credit cards more expensive. House Speaker Mike Johnson has adjourned lawmakers early for their 7-week recess ahead of the November elections. It means the House will not be forced to vote on a measure calling for the impeachment of Defense Secretary Pete Hegseth before the midterms. Republican Congressman Thomas Massie of Kentucky introduced articles of impeachment against Hegseth this week over the war with Iran. NPR's Quill Lawrence says House lawmakers are also leaving Washington, D.C., before voting on a piece of legislation affecting U.S. military veterans that's languished for years.
4: The bill would close a loophole that prevents some veterans who get VA disability benefits from also collecting full military retirement pay.
5: We've earned it. I was willing to give my life, no problem, for this country.
4: That's Jen Knott, who saw combat in Iraq. After years of waiting, she says the votes are finally there to force a vote on the bill, and Congress is going home.
5: It has a real world effect on myself and my family and the other veterans and their families that are involved in this. You know, in this economy, we need our retirement.
4: Around 50,000 veterans are affected. The bill has been blocked from a vote by fiscal hawks in the past, but advocates hope it will pass after Congress returns in November. Quill Lawrence, NPR News.
2: Dozens of demonstrators are under arrest in Turkey after protesting the detention of LGBTQ plus activists in weekend raids. The government says it's protecting Turkish families, as NPR's Hadil Alshalchi reports from Istanbul.
6: Under the banner of My Family is Safe, an initiative framed as a defense of traditional family values, the Turkish government has rounded up and detained LGBTQ plus activists and community members. Turkish authorities broke into popular LGBTQ plus hangouts and raided activist offices across the country on Sunday. Homosexuality is not illegal in Turkey, but President Erdogan has called the LGBTQ plus community, quote, deviants, to appeal to his conservative base. Pride parades have been banned across the country. Outside the Istanbul courthouse, protesters on Wednesday demanded the release of those detained and chanted slogans such as being LGBTQ plus is not a crime. Police broke off that protest and detained many people. Hadil Alshalchi, NPR News, Istanbul.
2: Wall Street futures are higher this morning. Dow futures are up more than 300 points. This is NPR News. President Trump is raising concerns about a proposal by the European Union to add Canada as an associate member. Speaking yesterday, the president threatened to enact what he called very heavy tariffs on Europe if the move by the EU is deemed a hostile act. The president went on to call Canada a terrible trading partner for the U.S. In fact, Canada is one of the country's largest trading partners and accounts for hundreds of billions of dollars in bilateral trade each year. The nominations are out for this year's Latin Grammys. NPR's Isabella Gomez Sarmiento has more.
7: In Latin America, folkloric music is currently all the rage, and the Latin Grammys have taken notice. Whether it's the Argentinian roots music championed by 19-year-old rapper Milo J on his album La Vida Era Más Corta, or the deeply evocative folk of Mexican singer-songwriter Silvana Estrada's album Vendrán Suaves Lluvias,
8: se apagaron ya las luces.
7: Almost all of this year's Album of the Year nominees feature traditional rhythms, arrangements, and instruments. At a time when Latin pop is a global force, individual artists are reaching home for inspiration. The Latin Grammy ceremony will take place in Las Vegas in November. Isabella Gomez Sarmiento, NPR News.
2: Psychedelic pop artist Peter Max has died at the age of 88. He was known for works expressing the optimism of the 1960s flower power movement. A cause of death was not given. He suffered from advanced dementia. I'm Dave Mattingly, NPR News in Washington.
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0: It's Morning Edition from NPR News. I'm A. Martinez in Los Angeles, California.
1: And I'm Michelle Martin in Washington, D.C. Good morning. Interest rates are higher this morning after the Federal Reserve raised them for the first time in 3 years.
0: The vote on Wednesday was unanimous, and now the Fed's benchmark short-term interest rate is a quarter of a percentage point higher, which is exactly the opposite of what President Trump wanted when he chose a new Fed chair.
1: NPR's Alina Selyuk is here to walk us through the latest. Good morning.
2: Hello, hello.
1: Okay, so we know what happened. Let's talk about why and what it means that the Fed has raised the interest rate.
2: Well, it means the Federal Reserve is making the move to cool down inflation. I'll tell you my corny metaphor for this. You know how in a fire there's like a red box that says in case of emergency, break glass?
1: Yep.
2: Well, if you think of inflation as a fire, the rate hike is like the Fed saying emergency and breaking that glass to grab the extinguisher. But the Fed is also hoping they don't have to like blast away for a long time, which is to say the Fed's rate setting committee signaled one more rate hike this year, and that's it.
1: Not quite a dad joke, but we'll take it. No.
2: Doing my best.
1: Let's get to the political drama here. Trump pressured the previous Fed chair, Jerome Powell, to lower interest rates. He even threatened to fire Powell over this. Not clear that he could, but he threatened it. So Powell's term as chair ended. Trump picked a replacement, Kevin Warsh. And now, pretty soon after Warsh took over, the Fed raised rates. So where does this leave the Fed chair now?
2: Yeah, last night, Trump again on social media pressed the Fed for lower rates. This dynamic came up a lot in Warsh's press conference yesterday. Like Powell, Warsh refused to engage. He kept saying the Fed is independent, the Fed should stay in its lane, and he has nothing to say about the president.
1: Say more about the argument for raising rates.
2: So, fundamentally, the Fed has a certain credibility maintained, and the data is the data, which is what Warsh essentially said. The inflation trends are simply not improving.
3: The plain fact is that inflation is too high and has been for too long.
2: Inflation has been above the Fed's goal for 5 years. And Warsh made the case that this is a strong economy to absorb this rate hike. People are employed. They're still shopping. Actually, just yesterday, we got the latest data on retail sales that showed people spending more across the board, including on fun things like hobby supplies and sporting goods. The Fed has to walk a narrow line, putting the brakes on the economy without tipping it into a recession. And that's part of why this rate hike is not huge, only a quarter of a percent.
1: And also, you were reminding us that actually it wasn't just Warsh, it was all 12 members of the Fed Rate Setting Committee voting unanimously. Okay, so for people who aren't economists, how does a rate hike by the Fed work to fix inflation?
2: Raising interest rates makes it more expensive to borrow money, which theoretically means people and businesses will think long and hard before getting a mortgage or a business loan, buying a car, shopping on credit. And that kind of cool down forces prices to stay in check.
1: But only theoretically, though?
2: Well, one big factor right now is the fact that the big driver of current inflation is the war in Iran. It has pushed up the cost of gasoline and the price of diesels at historic highs. And that's definitely not something an interest rate hike can fix. The Fed also has no say on tariff policy, which is another driver. And we have the fact that wages have not been keeping pace with inflation. For 5 months now, people's paychecks have been losing their buying power. Warsh hopes the stable prices will help families keep their heads above water. Either way, any positive effects of this are unlikely to be very quick.
1: That is. And NPR's Alina Selyuk. Alina, thank you.
2: Thank you.
1: People around the world have been protesting over rising gas prices.
0: And it comes as Saudi Arabia, the world's biggest oil exporter, faces a renewed war in Yemen against the Houthis with attacks on its energy infrastructure.
1: NPR international correspondent Aya Batraoui is covering this from Dubai. Good morning, Aya.
4: Good morning, Michelle.
1: So let's start with the fallout from higher energy prices.
4: Yeah, so this spike in prices is leading to protests in Syria, the Philippines, Indonesia, and other countries. You also have Bangladesh rationing electricity with frequent power cuts there. And this latest war in Yemen and the attacks on Saudi energy from that just adds to the existing pressure on oil markets where prices are way up. Diesel has already hit a record high in the U.S., and that means higher costs for trucking and farming. Brent crude has been trading about $105 a barrel. That's up some 50% from before the war with Iran. So you have all these various pressures now on refineries across the Gulf, from damage to attacks on their infrastructure from the U.S. war in Iran to continued attacks on shipping through the Strait of Hormuz. And we know that countries are drawing from their strategic oil reserves to try to plug the gap.
1: So tell us how this escalation between the Saudis and the Houthis is challenging energy supplies.
4: So, Michelle, let's start with the numbers. Data from OPEC shows that Saudi Arabia's oil output fell to around 6.2 million barrels a day last month. Now, compare that to 11 million barrels a day before the U.S. war with Iran. And the Saudis are now facing these two chokeholds, one in the Strait of Hormuz, and since July, a blockade on its ships by the Houthis through Bab al-Mandab. That is the other key shipping strait through the Red Sea. The Saudis were using the Red Sea to bypass the Strait of Hormuz. But because of these Houthi attacks on Saudi ships, the kingdom is now taking a much longer and more expensive route. They have to go up north through the Suez Canal, then through the Mediterranean Sea and all around Africa just to reach buyers in Asia. But then Saudi Arabia's energy ministry confirmed that a 750-mile-long pipeline that was carrying oil from Saudi refineries in the east to the western coast in the Red Sea was hit by drones, this time from Iraq, forcing that pipeline to shut down last week. And the Saudis have not disclosed how long repairs could take or the extent of damage on it or other Aramco sites that have been hit recently by the Houthis. But NPR has seen satellite images of damage to that pipeline's pumping stations.
1: And hey, let's not forget about the human toll of these wars in the Gulf. What can you tell us about that?
4: Yeah, Michelle. So Yemen is already reeling from 11 years of conflict. And this month, the fighting between the Houthis and Saudi-backed groups for territory and control in the West has displaced more than 100,000 people, according to the UN. We've seen people, or we've reached people in Yemen, who say there's just simply not enough shelter or aid to assist everyone, and that families are sleeping under trees. And the Houthis say the Saudis have fired hundreds of airstrikes on Yemen in past days, and the Saudis say that dozens of people have been wounded in the kingdom from Houthi attacks.
1: Are there any talks going on, maybe behind the scenes, to calm things down?
4: Well, Egypt is getting involved a bit. We know the Saudi Crown Prince visited Cairo this week. But President Trump, you know, he's still mired in the war in Iran. And so he hasn't shown any willingness so far to strike the Houthis like he did last year. And now Vice President Vance says the U.S. is talking with the Houthis. An official in Saudi Arabia who spoke anonymously in order to discuss security matters confirmed to NPR that there was a meeting over the weekend between the U.S. and the Houthis in Oman. And the official says that CENTCOM Chief Brad Cooper briefed Saudi Crown Prince on Monday about that meeting and said that the Houthis said they would not attack U.S. or Israeli vessels in the Red Sea, that those attacks are focused only on Saudi oil tankers and carriers. And that official told NPR that even after that meeting with the Houthis, Michelle, the U.S. is helping the Saudis with planning and sharing intel on Houthi forces and weapons depots.
1: That is NPR correspondent in Dubai, Aya Batraoui. Aya, thank you.
4: Thank you.
1: Canada has made it clear it does not want to become the 51st U.S. state, but will it become a 28th member of the European Union or something like it?
0: That was a proposal on Wednesday from the European Commission head in a speech to the EU Parliament in Strasbourg, France. Canadian Prime Minister Mark Carney will address that parliament this morning.
1: We go now to NPR's Eleanor Beardsley, who's been following all this from Paris. Good morning, Eleanor.
5: Good morning, Michelle.
1: So what exactly happened? What has the EU proposed?
5: Well, yesterday, the head of the European Commission, Ursula von der Leyen, addressed the European Parliament in her annual speech, often referred to as the EU's State of the Union. And apparently it was a surprise. It wasn't in the draft. She proposed making Canada the first associate member of this economic and political union. Now, Canadian Prime Minister Mark Carney was there. He smiled, got up and embraced von der Leyen in front of the Parliament, which gave a standing ovation. And von der Leyen said the move is not against anyone, but clearly had the Trump administration in mind, and she made it clear that Canada and Europe have much to accomplish together. Here she is.
6: We see the world with the same eyes, from AI to climate change, from the Arctic to geopolitics. And we have stood together on Ukraine, on defense, on raw materials and supply chains. But above all, dear Mark, Europe and Canada believe in democracy.
1: Eleanor, why now?
5: Well, both Canada and the EU have felt bullied by this Trump administration, you know, with the tariffs, the threats to abandon NATO, threats to the Arctic by taking over Greenland. It's frankly been relentless and shocking for countries that are historical allies of the U.S. And it's made Canadians and Europeans realize just how similar their outlook is, how much they have in common. And of course, it's pushed them closer together. And both France and Britain have deep roots in Canada, which is a member of the British Commonwealth, and also has French as an official language.
1: What's been the reaction in Europe?
5: Well, this morning, French Foreign Minister Jean-Noël Barrot said, "We will have to see what an Associate membership means technically, but he welcomed working closer with Canada. This seems for now mostly a symbolic act, but Barrot said Europe decides what it wants. Sovereignty is not negotiable. He again highlighted how the EU and Canada have both felt that their sovereignty has been under attack by this Trump administration. And also this weekend, President Emmanuel Macron will meet with Canadian Prime Minister Mark Carney on French territory just off the coast of Canada, an archipelago called Saint-Pierre and Miquelon. You know, I just spoke with European Parliament member Nathalie Loiseau, who is in Strasbourg in the European Parliament. She says everyone is waiting for Carney's response this morning. And she says there's huge appreciation for his leadership. Loiseau said what really struck her in von der Leyen's speech yesterday is that here is a German politician from the center right, a former defense minister, someone who's very pro-American. She spoke for an hour and never even mentioned the U.S. or President Trump, preferring to talk about Canada. Here's what Loiseau told me.
7: Saying, well, guys, democracies are under attack. The geopolitical order is in ruins. So we have to team up the ones who consider that we have a message, we have common interests, we have common values, and we have to work closer.
1: Has President Trump responded?
5: Well, he called Canada joining the EU laughable, but he also said it could be interpreted as a hostile act. And if so, he would put very heavy additional tariffs on Europe.
1: That is. And Paris, Eleanor Beardsley in Paris. Eleanor, thank you.
5: You're welcome.
1: This is NPR News.
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9: Even if you had feathers, lightweight bones, and powerful wings, you would still lack something essential to flying like a bird.
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1: 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I'm Michelle Martin.
2: I'm Amy Martinez.
3: And I'm Leila Fadel. I'm not gonna write you a love song. That's the hit song from 2007 that introduced the world to singer and songwriter Sarah Bareilles. She's since written the Broadway musical Waitress, released multiple albums, and starred in the sitcom Girls 5 Eva. Her latest work is a bit of a departure, though. It's a collection of songs and a documentary about how we cope with loss.

0: is managing a lot of loss and aches since 2020. So that's really what this record is. It's kind of excavating grief in all of its forms.
1: Because you'd lost two close friends.
0: Two close friends, been on a very challenging IVF journey that is yet to be resolved. and the pandemic, the political repercussions, and the divisive nature of our country and the cultural climate. There's just like a lot of grief. And I do think it's a lot of what's at play. It's a lot of what is getting acted out is this kind of unprocessed grief that people don't know how to name it. And I'm not an expert in it by any means, but once I started to really look at it, it actually invoked a lot of compassion for people I don't see eye to eye with across political ideas. And that was helpful for me because I love people like that. I love the world. I love people. And it has been hard to walk through a time where I feel so much rage. So I do think that grief is a part of that, too.
1: As Sarah Bareilles mentioned, part of that grief comes from her failed IVF treatments. One of her new songs is a meditation on the struggles of infertility. It's called Ladies in a Line.

0: being so open about it, are you inviting the country to have this conversation with you, the world?
1: Maybe by accident.
2: I mean, for better or for worse, I've always been someone who is not very farsighted. When I first started trying to get pregnant, I really had a lot of deep thinking around whether or not I wanted to be public with that conversation.
0: Yeah.
2: And what I started to realize is that there wasn't a lot of conversation from women who had had a hard time getting pregnant until they had a healthy baby. So people were willing to talk once they had their family. And
0: look, then, success.
2: Look, and it was so hard to get here. And yeah. I have no judgment about that, but I felt really lonely. In my mind, I would have had a baby by now. When I wrote that song, I was like, well, by the time the album comes out, I'll have the baby and I can talk about it. And it just didn't happen that way for me.

0: And I'm so sorry to hear about your miscarriage.
1: Oh, thank you. Thank you. Man, there's just so much connective tissue with it.
0: Yeah.
1: I mean, that's why I wrote the song. I was sitting in a clinic and just looking at this long row of chairs full of ladies waiting to get their blood drawn, and we all know why we're there. I think there's a lot of shame embedded into when you can't get pregnant naturally. When there is
0: your body's supposed to be able to do it.
1: You're supposed to be. It's as natural as it comes. There's something broken. And there's a lot of us in these clinics.

0: first song on the album is actually not autobiographical. It's about a conversation you heard between Stephen Colbert and Anderson Cooper. And Stephen Colbert is describing losing his own father and brothers.
1: You told an interviewer that you have learned to, in your words, love the thing that I most wish had not happened. You went on to say, what punishments of God are not gifts? Do you really believe that?
2: Yes. It's a gift to exist. And with existence comes suffering. There's no escaping that.
3: Talking about the power of telling your story, yeah. It's something that I think Anderson's podcast called All There is just doing so incredibly well, especially around this concept of grief. We don't often understand the power and the reverberations of just telling the truth in all of its complexity and pain and
0: not putting a bow on it.
3: Exactly. I think it's a permission structure for other people to acknowledge that, like, most of our lives live in the gray matter. We are just, like, we are in this a really complex, non-binary world of what is easy and what is hard to hold.

0: putting this out in the world, it also invites people to come with their own grief to you. And I wonder if that ever is a burden.
1: I feel so much comfort when people share.
0: Yeah.
1: And I really have to say that releasing this project has felt different than anything I've ever done in my whole career.
0: Really?
1: Yeah, just the resonance is different. It's just, it's hitting something that I didn't entirely anticipate and am really humbled and so overwhelmed by in a beautiful way. That is just like, oh, there is really something that is touching some kind of truth that I can really feel in the response and the reaction to the music. So that makes me really happy.
0: Sarah Bareilles, her new album is Good Grief. Thank you so much for speaking with us.
1: Thank you.
0: This is NPR News.
2: A mother in Maryland hesitated to take her sick son to the emergency room. The reason? Her son is a citizen, but she is not. She was worried about getting detained by ICE. The American Academy of Pediatrics found that there are a lot of families like hers avoiding care because of their immigration status. I'm Juana Summers. That story on All Things Considered from NPR News.

0: Live from NPR News in Washington, I'm Dave Mattingly. The Federal Reserve is raising interest rates by a quarter point, meaning it'll cost more for Americans to borrow money. Things like credit cards and auto loans will be more expensive. It marks the central bank's first rate increase in more than 3 years. It's also the first rate hike under Fed Chair Kevin Warsh. NPR's Scott Horsley says the Fed is trying to tackle persistent inflation in the U.S. economy.
1: And that is largely due to the U.S. war with Iran. Back in February, before the war started, inflation had fallen to just 2.4%. It looked to be headed towards the central bank's target of 2%. But with the fighting in the Strait of Hormuz, crude oil prices have soared, gasoline and diesel prices are way up. And last month, inflation was clocked at 3.4%. Now, Kevin Warsh had told an audience in Jackson Hole, Wyoming last month, unless there were clear signs that inflation was moderating, he and his colleagues would have to act.
0: Speaking yesterday after the Fed wrapped up its latest policy meeting, Warsh suggested a second rate hike is possible before the end of the year. The House has adjourned until after the November elections. Speaker Mike Johnson sent lawmakers home a couple of days early, meaning the House won't be forced to deal with articles of impeachment introduced against Defense Secretary Pete Hegseth this week until after the midterms. This is NPR News from Washington. It's been 2 years since Hurricane Helene killed more than 250 people from Florida to the Carolinas. Now authorities in Tennessee say they've recovered the remains of the last missing victim, a 76-year-old woman killed in the state's northeast. Health officials in Kenya say about 6,000 women in that country die each year during childbirth or related emergencies. Many of the deaths are linked to delays in women getting necessary care. NPR's Duri Baskaran says a nonprofit group in Nairobi is trying to change that through a text messaging service supported by artificial intelligence.
2: The service is called Prompts. It was built to send automated appointment reminders to expectant mothers.
3: They didn't realize accidentally that they'd set it up as a two-way service, and moms actually started texting in.
2: Jay Patel of Jacaranda Health says many patients didn't have internet, so they were asking questions about their symptoms and their newborns. Today, Prompts uses artificial intelligence to understand, triage, and respond to 15,000 questions a day. It identifies potential emergencies and routes those users directly to a nurse.
3: AI, which people think of as like cutting edge, futuristic, maybe available to moms at the lower end of the income spectrum.
2: The service is now expanding to Ghana and Nigeria. Duri Baskaran, NPR News.
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1: 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I'm Leila Fadel.
2: I'm Michelle Martin.
3: Jaime Martinez. Chinese leader Xi Jinping will be in Washington, D.C. in 1 week. It's the first major visit from Xi since 2015. NPR White House correspondent Emily Fang has been reporting on the planning behind it. So, Emily, what's on the itinerary?
4: This visit is going to be on September 24th. Trump says this is going to be a state visit, meaning China's Xi Jinping will get a formal state banquet and an honor guard welcome. And Trump has made it clear he wants pomp for this summit. He's built a helipad on White House grounds that he says he wants to use to welcome Xi, and he's repeatedly praised the authoritarian leader this month. William Klein, who was acting deputy chief of mission at the U.S. Embassy in Beijing until 2021, told me planning for a state visit of this magnitude normally takes a long time.
5: From the arrival of the guest to the movement of the guests down to, you know, who sits where. And normally this process begins months before the actual meeting.
4: But planning for this trip, I found, has been sometimes deliberately last minute.
3: For a trip like this, how can that be?
4: So to answer that question, I spoke to 10 current and former U.S. officials and three other people involved in visit planning. None of them were authorized to speak publicly, but they spoke to competing agendas inside the Trump administration and also deep distrust between the U.S. and China that has complicated preparations. Two of those former U.S. officials familiar with planning said as of last week, China wanted more than half of the about 100 seats, which Trump says are open at this state dinner, but the White House has pushed back. And the White House has also not confirmed what meetings Chinese industry executives who will accompany Chinese leader Xi Jinping to D.C., what kind of meetings they will get. And so that has meant as of late last week, Beijing is struggling to finalize which executives it'll bring. Now, a senior U.S. official who requested anonymity because they were not authorized to speak publicly said they were unaware of any business executives coming as part of the Chinese delegation. By contrast, China historically prefers to micromanage every detail way ahead of time. And Julian Gewirtz, a historian, told me this.
6: The idea that the Chinese government is going to be sending Xi Jinping into a White House that even on its best days is chaotic causes a lot of anxiety from Chinese officials.
3: So, Emily, when Xi and Trump get a face-to-face, what are they expected to talk about?
4: They're going to talk about potentially China helping out on U.S. sanctions on Iran. The two countries will need to finalize reciprocal tariff reductions. And they're also going to talk about extension of a truce, which expires this November. And as part of that truce, the U.S. had backed off on cutting off advanced semiconductor chips to China. And China had backed off on export controls that would have cut the U.S. completely from rare earth products. But my reporting shows both countries have been quietly testing out other choke points on one another during this truce, which expires this November. China has not allowed the export of rare earth products to entirely recover. They've actually cut off rare earth exports to Japan entirely. And a senior U.S. official said China's compliance on rare earth exports has been very disappointing, but that the U.S. doesn't comment on ongoing negotiations. Now, two people told me the U.S. is flexing with regards to China on airplane parts. Back in May, when Trump went to Beijing, China agreed to buy 200 more Boeing commercial passenger planes. But my reporting shows the U.S. won't sell spare parts for the planes and has been slow walking American spare parts for the C-919. That's a Chinese-made plane and for which China still relies heavily on Western components. The senior U.S. official we spoke to said the U.S. government is not a part of Boeing's negotiations with China.
3: That's NPR's Emily Fang. Emily, thanks.
4: Thanks, A.
7: Over the last few months, anti-Muslim rhetoric has found a solid foothold in GOP messaging. Muslims who make up about 1% of the population are being made into a boogeyman in many of these political ads.
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11: Hate our way of life.
2: It wants Sharia law.
8: Oklahoma is next.
7: And this bigotry has been met with virtually no condemnation from Republicans. NPR congressional correspondent Barbara Sprunt has been following all this and joins me now. Good morning, Barbara.
10: Good morning.
7: So you've spent a lot of time looking at campaign ads for Republicans around the country who've been using anti-Muslim rhetoric. What stands out to you?
10: I mean, it's striking to me how explicit those ads are. They basically are saying radical Islam is infiltrating our communities, our way of life is at stake. They traffic in really ugly language. And experts on political speech say that that language can lead to real harm, real threats.
7: Especially the last two decades, there's been this kind of sentiment in our politics and in policies. But what's been shocking to me has been how blatant it is. I mean, mm-hmm. is it growing right now?
10: Yes. I mean, the experts that I spoke to will say it is growing. And mm-hmm. we see this partly because in more recent years, the success of some Muslim politicians. You know, you have Mayor Zahra Mamdani in New York, Abdul El-Sayed, who just won the Democratic primary for Senate in Michigan. And people who track this type of hateful language have found that after both of those elections, anti-Muslim speech skyrocketed among Republican politicians. Mm-hmm. But it's a little too simplistic to sort of lay this at the feet of successful Muslim politicians. This is really just one piece of a bigger puzzle. And this new chapter of anti-Muslim hate really traces back about 2 years to a Muslim community development project in Texas that got a lot of attention and investigations and lawsuits from Texas Republicans. And the language around that development was intensely focused on, quote, Sharia law. And it sort of acted as a nexus and spread out from there.
7: And it spread to Congress as well. I mean, there's a Sharia Free America caucus on the Hill with dozens of GOP members, which to me is striking given that Sharia refers to Islamic rules for the way practicing Muslims live their life. How is this being distorted in the ads that you looked at?
10: The way that some Republicans are talking about Sharia is as though it's something that can be superimposed on the American legal system. And that's just not the case. And the fear-mongering about Sharia echoes the ideas of Great Replacement, the conspiracy theory that white populations in Western countries are being replaced by non-white populations for political purposes. And this theory is linked to deadly attacks of various minority communities in the U.S. You know, we've seen it in San Diego, Buffalo, Pittsburgh, El Paso.
7: It is dangerous, but politically speaking, is it an effective messaging strategy?
10: Well, this is a question I actually put to Vinny Minchillo. He's a Republican consultant. He's done work for President Trump in the past. And he said, you know, motivating issues for voters are typically either hope or fear. This would be the fear. And there's another component he mentioned.
11: Let's be honest. If you look at any poll anywhere in the country, people's number one concern is economy and inflation. So for those of us on the Republican side, gee, if we can have a problem to talk about that's not economy and inflation, we're excited to put that in the message set.
10: But others see this as sort of short-sighted, mm-hmm. that it weakens the inroads that Republicans have made in more conservative pockets of Muslim communities. Plus, a lot of American voters who aren't Muslim are just as disturbed and offended by this hate speech.
7: Well, that's NPR's Barbara Sprunt. Thank you, Barbara.
10: Thank you.

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1: Up and at 'em. It's the music of the atomic age.

0: Most atomic-era records warned of the awesome and terrible force of the bomb. But this tune warned of a much higher power's wrath. Jesus Hits Like the Atomic Bomb was recorded here by the Sunshine Boys in 1950. The lyrics scoff at the earthly concerns of man.
1: Jesus has more power than the atom bomb. When he hits, you'll know it and you'll surely run to the Rock of Ages there to hide away. And the times are coming on the judgment day.
0: The Sunshine Boys cut their teeth in Atlanta area radio. When WAGA needed a Western swing band, they assumed the role as the Light Crust Doughboys. 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
0: 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I'm Brett Barry.

0: Good morning. I'm E. Martinez. The contest rules are simple. Pitch your best idea for a Twilight Zone episode. Write only the opening and closing narration. The middle is left to the reader's imagination. Your next stop could be the Rod Serling Memorial Foundation website. That's where a real Rod Serling impersonator will read out the top submissions. Although, I have to be in the Twilight Zone to actually believe anyone is better than me. It's Morning Edition.
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0: 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I'm E. Martinez.
2: And I'm Michelle Martin. Good morning. In Massachusetts, some people get meals delivered to their doorsteps for free as medicine prescribed by their doctors. 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
3: Every morning, cooks begin to filter into the kitchen at a Boston nonprofit called Community Servings. They get to work chopping fresh vegetables and boiling whole grain pasta.
4: First cooks are in around five, just to get started.
3: Diana McPhee is executive chef here. She says some sick people need soft food, others need less fiber, and many are watching their sugar.
4: When we write a recipe, we base it on sodium, carbohydrates, potassium, and phosphorus.
3: The food is for people who have chronic diseases and can't cook for themselves. Each meal is carefully portioned and sent to patients like Steve Honyatsky. He gets a delivery every Friday morning.
5: Lentil and roasted vegetables. Delicious.
3: It's a big bag full of his meals for the week.
5: Chicken salad Provençal that has the chicken and the raisins and some...
3: The food is tailored to help Honyatsky manage his diabetes and obesity. And he says it's working. He's using less insulin. He's lost weight. And he's been able to avoid a knee replacement.
5: Less pressure on my knees means less pain and more time to delay if ever I have to have surgery.
3: Honyatsky is among more than 1,000 people in Massachusetts whose Medicaid insurance pays for these meals. A new study shows these patients need to go to the hospital less often. Kurt Hager helped lead the study. He researches nutrition policy at University of Massachusetts Chan Medical School.
6: Because the healthcare costs are dramatically lower, they're offsetting the program costs of delivering food to these participants. And so we're having essentially a free program, and in many cases, even saving the state and the federal government money.
3: How much money? Hager's study looked at Massachusetts patients with heart disease who got the medically tailored meals. They needed less health care over 6 months, saving Medicaid an average of $10,000 each. Hager says researchers in North Carolina found similar savings.
6: What is really exciting is we're seeing very close alignment of results across these two states. Fewer emergency department visits, fewer hospitalizations.
3: Over the last few years, 13 states have gotten federal approval to provide meals through Medicaid. Three more would like to start. But federal officials are sending mixed messages about what happens next. On Instagram, Dr. Mehmet Oz, the administrator of Medicare and Medicaid, has said he's frustrated by a health system that is willing to pay for surgeries,
7: but not always willing to pay for the nutrition that might help prevent those outcomes in the first place. That's bothered me my whole career.
3: He's been pushing hospitals to serve more nutritious food and wants medical schools to teach more about nutrition. On the other hand, Trump administration officials scrapped a Biden-era policy that encouraged states to incorporate nutrition into their Medicaid programs. They're also cutting $900 billion from Medicaid over a decade, which will force states to make tough choices about what programs they can afford. For NPR News, I'm Priyanka Thayal McCluskey in Boston.
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1: I'm Danielle Webster, and every afternoon on All Things Considered, we'll catch up on the day's biggest stories and hear live updates on events and news across North Dakota. We'll also look ahead, previewing the conversations you'll hear on The Daily, hear opinions and ideas from everyday people on The Middle, and give you a first listen at the stories we're following for tomorrow's morning edition. Think of Prairie Public as your afternoon refresher, a place where you can catch up on what happened today, find out about what's happening tonight, and a story to share over breakfast.
2: A mother in Maryland hesitated to take her sick son to the emergency room. The reason? Her son is a citizen, but she is not. She was worried about getting detained by ICE. The American Academy of Pediatrics found that there are a lot of families like hers avoiding care because of their immigration status. I'm Juana Summers. That story on All Things Considered from NPR News.

0: This is Morning Edition from NPR News. I'm Michelle Martin.
1: And Amy Martinez. Two more people have died in Pennsylvania's measles outbreak. There have been four measles-related deaths there. Here's Sydney Roach from member station WPSU in State College.
2: The State Department of Health says both people who died were not vaccinated against measles. The deaths include a 40-year-old woman with an active infection and an 18-year-old who had a rare neurological complication from measles. So far this year, there are 731 measles cases reported throughout Pennsylvania, making it one of the biggest outbreaks in the U.S., and the numbers are still going up. Dr. Deborah Bogan is Pennsylvania's health secretary. Speaking at a press conference on Friday, she said they're continuing to host vaccine clinics in churches, community centers, and homes.
3: The Department of Health and its many partners are acting with urgency, and we are acting with care.
2: Dr. Stanley Martin is the director of infectious diseases at Geisinger. It's a health system with hospitals and clinics throughout Pennsylvania. Martin says many vulnerable people used to be protected by herd immunity.
4: And now we see, with the vaccination rates dropping, chinks in the armor are occurring, and people who are susceptible are, of course, suffering the consequences.
2: Martin says Geisinger is working with the state health department to provide vaccine clinics. Still, he says vaccine misinformation is a major hurdle. This week, Governor Josh Shapiro said vaccine skepticism and misinformation coming from the Trump administration is making the situation worse. In late August, the state announced its first two measles-associated deaths. At the time, Health Secretary Robert F. Kennedy Jr. questioned whether the deaths actually happened. And the Centers for Disease Control and Prevention doesn't list any deaths for 2026 on its website. The agency told NPR it's in touch with state officials about the deaths and has offered to provide on-the-ground help with the outbreak. Speaking last night on CNN's The Source, Shapiro called on the CDC to update their public dashboard before Pennsylvania accepts federal help.
5: I'm not going to accept that until RFK does what is right and stops reaching down into his administration and directing the CDC staff not to acknowledge the pain and suffering of these four families in Pennsylvania.
2: Shapiro says county coroners independently confirmed each of the four measles-associated deaths. Two were infants in Lancaster County. For NPR News, I'm Sydney Roach in State College, Pennsylvania.
0: Now to Montana, where farmers are trying to adapt to all the things making fuel, equipment, and fertilizer more expensive. NPR's Kurt Sigler reports.
6: Montana's Golden Triangle is one of the most productive wheat-growing regions in the U.S. Drive north toward the Canadian border, and this is namesake Big Sky Country. Two-lane highways bisecting rolling golden fields, big puffy clouds stretching for miles on the horizon.
7: It's just one of those things that happens in rural Montana. 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
8: Protein spring wheat in Montana, 21 lower...
6: You may feel like you're way out here, but just one blip in geopolitics, Vladimir Putin hinting at a peace deal, Canada levying retaliatory tariffs, and local grain markets are in a tailspin. The only thing predictable for farmer Lee Dahlman these days is the wind.
9: You ever not have the wind blow like this?
10: No. Yesterday it was only 65 miles an hour.
6: Dahlman grows wheat and barley on a fourth-generation family farm near the tiny town of Dutton.
10: Things are more volatile. The uncertainty is probably what bothers me.
6: For American farmers, this last year has been a pylon of uncertainty. War in the Middle East and record diesel and fertilizer prices, tariffs threatening long-standing trade relationships, high interest rates. Until the other day, farmers around here could buy parts from Canada on the cheap due to the favorable exchange rate. But that's all changed. Still, Dahlman isn't too worried yet.
10: Does tariffs affect me? No. Does it bother me? No. Some things may be made in Canada. Yeah, but as long as you're smart and wise about it, you know, we don't have to buy out of Canada.
6: He's hoping this latest tariff fight between the U.S. and its longtime neighbor and ally will end in a stable deal.
10: I think I've got this administration figured out. A lot of it, you know, comes out pretty harsh, pretty quick, pretty fast. But it usually softens as time goes.
6: Montana voted overwhelmingly for President Trump three times. That makes the politics of tariffs complicated here.
11: Canada is Montana's single largest trading partner by many times over.
6: accounting for about $1 billion in cross-border sales, says Brigitte Miranda Freer at the Montana World Trade Center. It's a university think tank promoting free trade. She says that's big for a state with barely 1 million people.
11: Canadian companies also purchase Montana cattle, and then they send them up to Canada where they're fed out. And by the way, when they're up there, a lot of times they're eating Montana barley.
6: One way Lee Dahlman is coping through uncertainty is controlling what he can on his farm. He's padding packages of probiotics stacked high on this pallet.
10: We just got this delivered today.
6: He'll add these to the soils when he plants so he doesn't have to use as much fertilizer. Dahlman also just bought a huge tool called an augmenter that's attached to the front of his sprayer. A computer detects the green weeds and pours pesticides selectively on them instead of dousing the whole field.
10: And yes, that comes out of Canada. Was that a little higher this year? Yes.
6: Long term, farmers could save tens of thousands of dollars. It's just one of the coping strategies touted by the Montana Department of Agriculture. Director Jillian Street is also pushing farmers to do what she and her husband did on their farm, plant more lentils and chickpeas. These naturally return nitrates to the soil, again, cutting fertilizer costs.
12: If we don't want to be subject to tariffs and to these large-scale things, we have to diversify from just monocropping, and we have to start looking at what is it that we need here in our regional food systems.
6: Street, who serves under a pro-Trump Republican governor, says all the headwinds are leading to a reckoning in the heartland. Adapt or you won't survive. Now, the stakes are high. In Montana alone, in the last 2 years, Street says some 500 family farms have gone out of business. Kirk Sigler, NPR News, Helena.

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0: 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I'm Michelle Martin.
1: And I'm A. Martinez.
2: Seasonable temperatures expected through the end of the week with highs mainly in the 60s and 70s. We could see medium to high chances for rain showers late today into the weekend. Our forecast, partly to mostly cloudy today, breezy west, chance of evening and overnight showers western and southern North Dakota. Highs low 60s to the lower 70s. And that's our forecast from Prairie Public. Thanks for listening. 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
1: Morning. From Syria to Portugal, people are protesting higher fuel prices. With the war in Iran showing no sign of ending, countries are drawing from their oil reserves and Saudi pipelines are under attack. It's Morning Edition from NPR News. The next member of the European Union may be far from Europe. Canada got an invitation to be an associate member. I'm A. Martinez.
0: And I'm Michelle Martin. President Trump's hostility is pushing them together. But what does an associate member even mean? Also, affordable home builders say the cost of compliance for federal grants is more than the grant is worth. And people in Mississippi are suing over a data center with noisy turbines that never turn off. It is Thursday, September 17th. On this day in 1787, delegates at the Constitutional Convention signed what else? The U.S. Constitution. News is next.
4: Live from NPR News in Washington, I'm Korva Coleman. The Federal Reserve has boosted its benchmark interest rate by a quarter point. Fed Chair Kevin Warsh notes inflation is still running above the central bank's target. But NPR's Alina Selyukh says the Fed cannot control all monetary circumstances.
5: The big driver of current inflation is the war in Iran. It has pushed up the cost of gasoline and the price of diesels at historic highs. And that's definitely not something an interest rate hike can fix. The Fed also has no say on tariff policy, which is another driver. And we have the fact that wages have not been keeping pace with inflation. For 5 months now, people's paychecks have been losing their buying power. Warsh hopes the stable prices will help families keep their heads above water. Either way, any positive effects of this are unlikely to be very quick.
4: NPR's Alina Selyukh reporting. The House of Representatives has passed bills that would block spikes in consumers' electricity bills when new data centers are built nearby. Members also passed a Russia sanctions bill. But now the House has left on recess. Ohio Congresswoman Joyce Beatty has requested an emergency hearing in federal court. It's over the closure of the Kennedy Center for Performing Arts in Washington for repair. But NPR's Anastasia Tsiolkas reports the center has also been at the center of a legal fight.
6: Representative Beatty, Democrat from Ohio, is asking the federal court to force the board, including its chairman, President Trump, to explain why they closed the Kennedy Center so suddenly in what appears to be a major escalation of the fight over the future of the arts institution. Just this week, Judge Christopher Cooper had said he needed to approve any closure ahead of the renovation. Cooper also ruled that the board cannot add President Trump's name to the front of the building. The board has already filed an appeal, and President Trump vowed on social media to take the fight all the way to the Supreme Court. Trump also said he will not renovate the center without his name on it. Anastasia Tsiolkas, NPR News.
4: Another American oil company is going to develop infrastructure in Venezuela. NPR's Willa Rubin explains.
7: Continental Resources says it's planning to develop a block holding about 30 billion barrels of oil in a part of Venezuela rich with the kind of thick, heavy crude the country is known for. Continental says it evaluated opportunities in Venezuela after President Trump urged American energy companies to invest. The Oklahoma-based company was founded by Trump ally and donor Harold Hamm. Continental's move comes weeks after Chevron announced it's expanding operations in Venezuela. That announcement came days after the Trump administration said it's working with a private company headquartered in Barbados to develop 17 Venezuelan oil fields. All of these projects will take months, if not years, to develop. Willa Rubin, NPR News.
4: You're listening to NPR. A team of UN investigators says there are reasonable grounds to think the United States committed war crimes in two airstrikes in Iran. This happened on February 28th when the U.S. and Israel launched the war against Iran. The airstrikes targeted an elementary school, killing 178 people, mostly children. The UN report also alleges Iran is committing crimes against humanity. The report cited killings of civilians on a, quote, staggering scale. Big tech company OpenAI has released six more instances of artificial intelligence programs that have misbehaved. The disclosure follows the so-called Hugging Face hacking incident last July. NPR's John Ruich reports these increased concern over AI spiraling out of human control.
8: OpenAI says it's put in place a new framework for disclosing what AI companies call misalignment episodes. That is, incidents when artificial intelligence goes off script and does things that humans didn't ask for. It highlighted new cases from the past 6 months. In one, an AI research model made up its own instructions to disregard constraints that humans had put on it for testing. In another, the company found cases of AI deciding to conceal mistakes or bad behavior. The company also found AI models fabricating information and AI agents working together when they weren't asked to. OpenAI says the reports are initial disclosures, not a comprehensive account of all known misalignment or ongoing investigations, but it says it's committed to sharing more over time. John Ruich, NPR News.
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2: And good morning. 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Coming up next on Morning Edition, protests over rising fuel prices are happening around the world, a ripple effect of the U.S. war on Iran. And in our forecast, well, areas of dense fog over much of western central North Dakota this morning. Highs today will be in the mid-60s to mid-70s with mostly cloudy skies. Williston, 44. Minot, fog, 46. Minot Air Force Base, fog, 45. Bismarck, Mandan, fog, 48. Dickinson, fog, 46. Hettinger, fog, 43. Grand Forks, 50. Grand Forks Air Force Base, 50. Devil's Lake, 50. Fargo-Moorhead, light fog, I should say, heavier fog now, 49, and Jamestown is fog, 44. Visibility in the foggy areas is down to a half mile or less, then less actually than a quarter mile in some places of West River country and in south central North Dakota. It's 5:07 Central, 4:07 Mountain. It's Morning Edition, and this is Prairie Public.

0: It's Morning Edition from NPR News. I'm Amy Martinez in Los Angeles, California.
1: And I'm Michelle Martin in Washington, D.C. Good morning. People around the world have been protesting over rising gas prices.
0: And it comes as Saudi Arabia, the world's biggest oil exporter, faces a renewed war in Yemen against the Houthis with attacks on its energy infrastructure.
1: NPR international correspondent Aya Bachawi is covering this from Dubai. Good morning, Aya.
2: Good morning, Michelle.
1: So let's start with the fallout from higher energy prices.
2: Yeah, so this spike in prices is leading to protests in Syria, the Philippines, Indonesia, and other countries. You also have Bangladesh rationing electricity with frequent power cuts there. And this latest war in Yemen and the attacks on Saudi energy from that just adds to the existing pressure on oil markets where prices are way up. Diesel has already hit a record high in the U.S., and that means higher costs for trucking and farming. Brent crude has been trading about $105 a barrel. That's up some 50% from before the war with Iran. So you have all these various pressures now on refineries across the Gulf, from attacks on their infrastructure from the U.S. war in Iran to continued attacks on shipping through the Strait of Hormuz. And we know that countries are drawing from their strategic oil reserves to try to plug the gap.
1: So tell us how this escalation between the Saudis and the Houthis is challenging energy supplies.
2: So, Michelle, let's start with the numbers. Data from OPEC shows that Saudi Arabia's oil output fell to around 6.2 million barrels a day last month. Now, compare that to 11 million barrels a day before the U.S. war with Iran. And the Saudis are now facing these two chokeholds, one in the Strait of Hormuz, and since July, a blockade on its ships by the Houthis through Bab al-Mandab. That is the other key shipping strait through the Red Sea. The Saudis were using the Red Sea to bypass the Strait of Hormuz. But because of these Houthi attacks on Saudi ships, the kingdom is now taking a much longer and more expensive route. They have to go up north through the Suez Canal, then through the Mediterranean Sea and all around Africa just to reach buyers in Asia. But then Saudi Arabia's energy ministry confirmed that a 750-mile-long pipeline that was carrying oil from Saudi refineries in the east to the western coast in the Red Sea was hit by drones, this time from Iraq, forcing that pipeline to shut down last week. And the Saudis have not disclosed how long repairs could take or the extent of damage on it or other Aramco sites that have been hit recently by the Houthis. But NPR has seen satellite images of damage to that pipeline's pumping stations.
1: And hey, let's not forget about the human toll of these wars in the Gulf. What can you tell us about that?
2: Yes, Michelle. Let's start with Iran. There's a report out today by a UN investigative body that says there are reasonable grounds to believe the U.S. committed war crimes in airstrikes on Iran at the start of that war. They say those airstrikes killed at least 178 civilians, including 120 school children at a school in Minab in southern Iran. The Pentagon is still investigating that attack. And Yemen, well, it is reeling from 11 years of conflict. But this month, the fighting between the Houthis and Saudi-backed groups for territory along Yemen's western coast has displaced more than 100,000 people, according to the UN. And we have reached out to people in Yemen who say there is simply not enough shelter or aid to assist everyone and that families are just sleeping under trees. And the Houthis say the Saudis have fired hundreds of airstrikes on Yemen in past days. And the Saudis say dozens of people have been wounded in the kingdom from Houthi attacks.
1: Are there any talks going on, maybe behind the scenes, to calm things down?
2: Well, Egypt is getting involved a bit. We know the Saudi Crown Prince visited Cairo this week. But President Trump, you know, he's still mired in the war in Iran. And so he hasn't shown any willingness so far to strike the Houthis like he did last year. And now Vice President Vance says the U.S. is talking with the Houthis. An official in Saudi Arabia who spoke anonymously in order to discuss security matters confirmed to NPR that there was a meeting over the weekend between the U.S. and the Houthis in Oman. And the official says that CENTCOM Chief Brad Cooper briefed Saudi Crown Prince on Monday about that meeting and said that the Houthis said they would not attack U.S. or Israeli vessels in the Red Sea, that those attacks are focused only on Saudi oil tankers and carriers. And that official told NPR that even after that meeting with the Houthis, Michelle, the U.S. is helping the Saudis with planning and sharing intel on Houthi forces and weapons depots.
1: That is NPR correspondent in Dubai, Aya Bachawi. Aya, thank you.
2: Thank you.
0: All right. All right, for more on this, let's bring in someone who knows global oil markets inside and out. Ellen R. Wald is an oil markets expert and the author of the book Saudi Inc. So, Ellen, explain a little bit more about just how important this Saudi pipeline is that got attacked.
3: This pipeline has really been the lifeline for Saudi oil getting to the market since we've seen these closures in the Strait of Hormuz. Basically, it's a pipeline that has a capacity of 7 million barrels a day. It runs straight across Saudi Arabia and basically allows the Saudi oil fields, most of which are on the Persian Gulf, to it allows them to get that oil all the way to the Red Sea. They have a number of refineries there. They're able to export. They have a port there. They can even bring that oil up to the Suez Canal, and either it can be exported through the Suez Canal to the Mediterranean, or it goes through a pipeline that runs along the Suez Canal and goes to a big Aramco storage facility on the Mediterranean and then can go to Europe. So the fact that this pipeline is out of commission really puts a crimp in Saudi Arabia's ability to get its oil and its products to customers worldwide.
0: Now, what about the refineries that turn the raw crude into the gas we use? How are they being stretched right now?
3: Exactly. We're really in a situation where gasoline and diesel especially are very tight. The supply is very, very tight. And part of that has to do with the fact that since this crisis in the Strait of Hormuz has gone on, the priority in the Middle East has been to get crude oil out. But a lot of Middle Eastern countries don't just export crude oil. They also process a lot of that crude oil into various products, into gasoline, diesel, jet fuel. They make a lot of fertilizers. They also make plastics. And a lot of that is all, shipped out to global markets. And so the priority has been getting the crude oil out, not getting out the products. So a lot of these refineries are basically working at very reduced rates. They're not really working that much at all. And so that's really put the global gasoline and diesel markets in a very tight situation. When you combine that with the fact that we've seen outages in Russian refineries as a result of attacks from Ukraine, global markets are really, really in a tight situation. And that's why we're seeing so much demand for American gasoline and American-produced diesel, which is also resulting in higher prices at home.
0: You know, I think the world has understood since this war began, Ellen, how important the Strait of Hormuz is. But is there any other way to get that oil out of that area to the rest of the world?
3: There are other ways. It's not just seaborne crude. You can also use pipelines. There is a pipeline that the UAE has that goes to a port in Fujairah, which is outside of the Strait of Hormuz. But the capacity is really only 1.8 million barrels a day. And we've also seen Iran launch attacks at ships at that port. So it's not invulnerable. Then you have the Saudi East-West pipeline, which has been very, very significant. But again, you know, it's not impenetrable. And when it's offline, that means that that supply is offline. We have seen ships making these so-called dark crossings where they turn off their transponders and they're kind of guided by American military to get out. But those ships are often carrying much smaller amounts of crude oil than we're used to. So the flows of oil are not that extensive compared to when it's open and these very big ships could just get in and out. So we're really not seeing the kind of flows that we're used to.
0: All right. Ellen R. Wald is a non-resident senior fellow at the Atlantic Council's Global Energy Center. Ellen, thank you very much.
3: Thank you.
1: Britain's King Charles is holding a summit of AI executives in Dumfries, Scotland. It's happening as leaders of AI companies say they are afraid their technology poses a danger to humanity if left unchecked. NPR's Fatima Al-Kassab reports.
4: As top AI bosses arrived in southwest Scotland to attend King Charles's AI summit, they were greeted by giant anti-AI slogans scrawled on nearby beaches, left there by activists, some of whom recently campaigned outside Scottish Parliament against new data centres. King Charles, who as monarch doesn't usually get involved in politics, has taken an interest in the debate around the AI boom and is hosting representatives from OpenAI, Anthropic, Nvidia and Google DeepMind, as well as the UK's own AI minister. they're expected to discuss ways AI can be harnessed to benefit society. Back in 2023, the King addressed the world's first AI safety summit, which was hosted by the UK.
5: We are witnessing one of the greatest technological leaps in the history of human endeavour.
4: In his speech, the King also warned of the risks posed by AI.
5: There is a clear imperative to ensure that this rapidly evolving technology remains safe and secure.
4: The boss of NVIDIA, Jensen Huang, said the King personally handed him a copy of that speech last year. Gina Neff, Deputy CEO of Responsible AI UK, a government-funded research group, says the King might be uniquely placed to bring about much-needed discussions and consensus among AI leaders.
6: From the outside, it looks like the AI industry is one big monolith. Actually, these CEOs, they have very different points of view in terms of what should be done around AI safety.
4: She says while the AI race continues between the US and China, the UK can still have influence.
6: The UK has this tradition of using their former imperial power as a soft power in the world. And I think there really is a role for the UK to play in a kind of a third way between not the US hands-off approach, not the Chinese approach.
4: And she says the UK is positioning itself as a leader in ensuring AI responsibility and safety. Fatima Al-Kassab, NPR News, London.

0: And good morning. It's 19 past 5 Central past 4 Mountain Time. You're listening to Morning Edition on Prairie Public. Coming up next, a law requires builders to use American-made construction materials if they want to get certain federal funds. Unfortunately, this is slowing affordable housing construction in the United States. And that forecast, well, areas of dense fog over much of western and central North Dakota this morning. It's into eastern North Dakota as well. And today we'll see highs in the mid-60s to mid-70s under mostly cloudy skies. Around the state, Williston 44, Minot fog 46, Minot Air Force Base fog 45, Bismarck Mandan fog 48, Dickinson fog 46, Hettinger reporting fog 43, Grand Forks 50, Grand Forks Air Force Base 50, Devil's Lake 50, Fargo-Moorhead fog 49, and Jamestown fog and 44 degrees. Visibility is down to less than a quarter mile in Carrington, Hazen, and the Tioga area, also in the Bismarck Mandan area. It is coming up on 521 Central, 421 Mountain. 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
1: Today on Main Street, it's a closer look with the Monitor. North Dakota Monitor reporters discuss a new tribal police training program at Camp Grafton and also share fresh reporting from Big Iron on how high diesel prices are impacting local farmers. Plus, in Tech with Peck, we examine dire predictions. And in Tech with Peck, should we fear an AI doomsday? That's all ahead today on Main Street at 3 p.m. and 7 p.m. Central on Prairie Public.
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3: This is Morning Edition from NPR News. I'm Michelle Martin.
4: And I'm A. Martinez. Rules that were meant to help American manufacturing are slowing construction. 5 years ago, Congress mandated that builders use U.S.-made materials for things such as roads, bridges, and affordable housing in order to get federal funds. Maine Public's Nicole Ogrisco reports.
5: Tyler Norad stands on an abandoned lot in Biddeford, a small city south of Portland. The pavement is cracked and overgrown with weeds. The former mill town has been revitalizing itself in recent years. Norad says his nonprofit development company plans to build a few dozen affordable apartments on this lot.
6: So these piles of dirt and old foundations over here to our left, we're back in that corner.
5: By now, Norad says he hoped this site would have been buzzing with activity. But instead, it's quiet. Because federal requirements now in effect have brought the project to a standstill.
6: Right now, we would be lucky to break ground, if we can even break ground at all, by the end of the year, and more likely into 2027.
5: That's because of the Build America, Buy America mandate. It requires developers who receive certain federal housing funds to source 95% of their construction materials from domestic manufacturers. While there are a few hundred components that go into building a bridge or a highway, there are thousands of

0: not made in the United States at all, leaving developers to hunt for things like
1: door hardware, a little bit of elevators. We've ended up finding one that is compliant.
0: Laura Reading is developing affordable apartments with a childcare facility in downtown Portland. She says her project got held up when they couldn't find a certain American-made heating and air conditioning system. So last fall, she asked the federal government for a waiver that will allow her to use a foreign-made system. It got approved 8 months later.
1: There's this desperate need for affordable housing, and so the longer that that gets put off, the longer these families are experiencing some form of housing instability.
0: By one estimate, the United States faces a shortage of roughly 7 million homes that are affordable to Americans at the federal poverty line or lower. To keep rents low, every dollar counts. Developers have historically relied on federal grants to make their financing work. But Jennifer Schwartz with the National Council of State Housing Agencies says some developers have decided it's not worth it because of the Build America requirements.
2: Some that have taken these funds are now turning them back because they're realizing that the cost of compliance sometimes even exceeds the value of that grant.
0: Builders and state housing agencies have appealed to Congress and the Trump administration for solutions, but so far there hasn't been a quick fix. Tyler Norrod says his nonprofit will continue to develop affordable housing in southern Maine, but he worries Build America challenges could deter others from getting into the business at all.
3: I'm just hoping that the folks in D.C. will listen to us on the ground that are just trying to do what everyone right now is asking of us, which is to build more housing that Americans can afford.
0: The Trump administration did not respond to multiple requests for comment about the Build America requirements. For NPR News, I'm Nicole Ogrisco in Portland, Maine.
4: Now to Memphis, Tennessee, along the Mississippi border, where noise is a constant companion for residents. They live near Elon Musk's XAI data center campus. That data center runs Grok, the AI chatbot for Musk's social media platform, X. From member station WPLN, Caroline Eggers reports.
5: The sprawling XAI campus looks like a small boomtown. Buses transport workers in and out all day amid clouds of construction dust. There are fences, security personnel, and signs that warn against drones. One fence shields what's juicing this operation, about 60 gas turbines, at least from view. Their sound is not so easily hidden. They rumble like airplanes, because some of them are designs adapted from jet engines, and they never turn off.
6: 24/7, and we're over a year of this now?
5: That's Jason Haley, who can see the plant from his yard. He says he's lost sleep. He doesn't enjoy gardening anymore. He feels stressed.
6: I feel like I've had ringing in my ears. I don't know if that's like my body trying to fight off this noise or if I've developed tinnitus now.
5: He's joined a lawsuit challenging the noise pollution. XAI did not respond to requests for comment. But in July, the company promised that it would replace these turbines in 1 year with quieter, permanent ones. And a few weeks ago, Elon Musk announced that the campus could be expanding to 10 times its current capacity, fed mostly by, quote, the power plant. He did not give details on that power plant. So Haley isn't optimistic.
6: You know, I was told, I think in November, that the noise would be better next week. And here we are. It's not gotten any better.
5: Protecting people from noise starts with how we measure it.
7: Noise has a lot of different characteristics.
5: That's Jamie Banks, president of the health advocacy group Quiet Communities. She says noise is usually only measured in one decibel system called DBA. So let's compare two noises that can emit the same decibel level. A pedal harp crescendoing in Tchaikovsky's Waltz of the Flowers. And a gas-powered leaf blower. DBA doesn't tell the full story. It's designed to show how noise can damage hearing. Think of being inside a noisy club. Step outside, and you'll only hear and maybe feel the thumping subs. That's low-frequency noise, and DBA doesn't really capture it. Banks says that's a critical gap for industries like data centers. Their low-frequency noise travels far and penetrates barriers.
7: It cannot be shut out by closing doors and windows, and so when people hear it in their home, they're not able to get away from it. It's inescapable.
5: This noise from data centers is still being studied. But Matthias Bosner says we already know how other noises can cause a stress response and impact heart and brain health over time.

0: He researches traffic noise pollution at the University of Pennsylvania. He says a lot of harm happens at night while people sleep.
1: Our whole sensory array is still monitoring the environment. And the most important long-term sensor is our hearing.
0: Bosner says the stakes are high. Given the rapid growth of data, that could bring more gas-powered turbines with never-ending noise to communities across the country. For NPR News, I'm Caroline Eggers in Memphis.
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4: I'm Jeremy Hobson, and I'm old enough to remember when you could get bored waiting for something because there wasn't social media to distract you. 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So why is it so hard to log off Instagram, TikTok, or X, and what can break the cycle? That's next time on The Middle.
5: The Middle. 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
6: Oh, excuse me, I was doom scrolling. It's 5:30 Central, 4:30 Mountain, and you're listening to Morning Edition here on Prairie Public. 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

0: Live from NPR News in Washington, I'm Dave Mattingly. The cost of borrowing money is going up. The Federal Reserve is raising interest rates by a quarter point, with inflation persisting in the U.S. economy. It marks the central bank's first rate increase in more than 3 years and the first under Fed Chair Kevin Warsh, who suggests a second rate hike is possible before the end of the year. Energy prices in the U.S. continue to spike. AAA says the price of regular gasoline went up another 7 cents a gallon overnight. It's now averaging almost $4.44. Diesel hit another all-time high today at nearly $6.40. Congress is in the midst of historic levels of retirements, resignations, and runs for outside elected office. NPR's Stephen Fowler says 1 in 5 members of Congress will not be returning to Capitol Hill next year.
1: There are 99 seats guaranteed to have a different member from the start of 2025. That number is likely to rise as dozens of incumbents are locked into competitive races and could lose in November. This year, a record number of senators and representatives announced earlier than ever that they were retiring or running for a different office. 16 lawmakers died or resigned, and another 13 lost their primary elections. That includes a number of older House Democrats knocked off by younger challengers, and President Trump ousted incumbents he felt had crossed him. Stephen Fowler, NPR News.
0: This is NPR News.
2: Good morning. For Prairie Public, I'm Dave Thompson. Federal safety net programs are on the minds of economists with new financial well-being data out. We'll hear more in the story from Mike Mullen.
3: The U.S. Census Bureau has released its annual summary of household income, poverty, and health coverage. Median incomes last year topped $87,000, the highest on record, but the holistic poverty rate was unchanged, and Stephen Durloff of the Stone Center for Research on Wealth Inequality and Mobility says 2025's tax and policy bill, H.R. 1, isn't showing up yet in the numbers.
4: These data do not fully capture the ways in which Medicaid and SNAP have been reduced, so I expect those numbers to get worse next year.
3: The new Medicaid work requirements begin January 1st, the Minnesota Department of Human Services has an online portal for enrollees to determine how they're affected. The changes are forecast to push 140,000 Minnesotans off of Medicaid in the coming years. I'm Mike Moen.
2: We have areas of dense fog situated over much of North Dakota this morning. And today we're looking for mostly cloudy. Highs will be in the mid-60s to mid-70s statewide. Williston 44, Minot fog 46, Minot Air Force Base fog 45, Bismarck Mandan fog 48, Dickinson fog 46, Heading a reporting fog 43, Grand Forks 50, Grand Forks Air Force Base 50, Devil's Lake 50, Fargo Moorhead fog 49, Jamestown fog 44. There are several places reporting visibility less than 1/4 mile, including Tioga, Hazen, and Carrington. And Fargo's reporting quarter-mile visibility, so is Bismarck Mandan. So coming up next on Morning Edition, Canada's Prime Minister Mark Carney speaks to the European Parliament following the European Union's invitation to Canada to become an associate member of the bloc. That's coming up. For Prairie Public, I'm Dave Thompson. We're coming up on 5:34 Central, 4:34 Mountain.

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1: It's Morning Edition from NPR News. Amy Martinez in Los Angeles, California.
2: And I'm Michelle Martin in Washington, D.C. Canada has made it clear it does not want to become the 51st state, but will it become a 28th member of the European Union or something like it? That was the proposal on Wednesday from the European Commission head in a speech to the EU Parliament in Strasbourg, France. Now, Canadian Prime Minister Mark Carney is responding in his turn in front of that parliament.
3: Canada and Europe are each strong. Europe and Canada are stronger together.
2: NPR's Eleanor Beardsley is following this from Paris. Hello, Eleanor.
4: Hello, Michelle.
2: So what's Carney saying?
4: Well, he's speaking right now, and he's emphasizing how much the EU and Canada have in common, their long history together. He's speaking in English and French, Canada's other official language, and even weaving in a little German when quoting philosopher Goethe. Let's listen to a little more.
3: We do not pursue zero-sum deals. Our commitment to the rule of law and our unyielding defense of human dignity, individual freedom, and democracy share the same deep roots, the same unwavering dedication.
4: So he is clearly contrasting what he considers the values of Europe and that Europe and Canada share with the actions of another nation recently. He doesn't name the U.S. or the Trump administration, but it's clear. You know, Europe and Canada have felt threatened by the U.S. under the second Trump administration, from the tariffs to the threats of leaving NATO and taking Greenland. Both the EU and Canada are feeling bullied by their long-term ally.
2: So what exactly has the EU proposed?
4: Well, yesterday, the head of the European Commission, Ursula von der Leyen, addressed the European Parliament in her annual speech, often referred to as the State of the Union of the EU, and she proposed making Canada the first associate member of this economic and political union. It's not clear what this means technically, the nuts and bolts of it. It seems largely symbolic for now. Canada and the EU already have a deep trade relationship, but analysts are saying it could broaden and deepen the alliance to include things like security. Here is European Commission head Ursula von der Leyen speaking and making it clear Canada and Europe have much to accomplish together.
2: I don't think we have that clip. Why don't you just tell us what she said?
4: Yeah, okay. So she said, you know, we see the world with the same eyes, from AI to climate change, from the Arctic to geopolitics, and we've stood together on Ukraine, on defense, on raw material supply chains. But above all, dear Mark, she says to him, Europe and Canada believe in democracy.
2: And why do we think this happened now?
4: Well, it's happening now because, you know, both these blocs are feeling under threat. But I spoke with European Parliament head member Nathalie Loiseau, who's in Strasbourg in the European Parliament. She says that everyone's been waiting for Carney's response this morning. There's a huge appreciation of his leadership, she says. And Loiseau said what really struck in von der Leyen's speech yesterday is that here's a German politician from the center right, a former defense minister, very pro-American. She spoke for an hour and never even mentioned the U.S. or President Trump, preferring to talk about Canada. And this is what Loiseau told me.
5: Saying, well, guys, democracies are under attack. The geopolitical order is in ruins. So we have to team up the ones who consider that we have a message, we have common interests, we have common values, and we have to work closer.
2: 10 seconds, Eleanor. Has President Trump responded?
4: Yes, he said it was laughable Canada joined the EU, but also said it could be interpreted as a hostile act, and if so, he was going to put more heavy tariffs on Europe.
2: That is NPR's Eleanor Beardsley. Eleanor, thank you.
4: You're welcome, Michelle.
1: The Trump administration wants to eliminate most of the rules for Head Start. That's the nation's largest early education program. More than 60,000 children in Head Start are homeless, and the changes could make it harder for them to get care. NPR's Sequoia Carrillo talked to one mom who said getting her son into the program was life-changing.
6: Tanisha Thomas was pregnant when she lost her job at the shipping company DHL a few years ago. She got so behind on rent that she had to move back home to Fort Worth, Texas.
7: At the time, I was staying on some couches. I was going from family member to friends.
6: After she had her son, she managed to get a job at Walmart. But then her car broke down. Between Ubers and childcare costs, she was losing money faster than she could make it.
7: I mean, I was going through a lot. I was depressed and stressed out.
6: Thomas knew she needed to get into a shelter and her son into childcare. So she started making calls over public Wi-Fi since her phone service had been cut off.
7: You know, I don't have any consistency because I don't know where we're going to eat and I don't know where we're going to sleep.
6: She found the Center for Transforming Lives, a local nonprofit that works to get single mothers back on their feet after hardship. Carol Klosek, the chief executive there, remembers her arrival well.
8: She had been through so much. She was spending much of her days crying and just really struggling. So we got her the supports that she needed.
6: And they got her son into Head Start. The program, which has long enjoyed bipartisan support, was created 60 years ago to combat child poverty.
7: What really excited me was that they have very nutritious meals, some that I couldn't provide at the time.
6: It goes beyond childcare. Toddlers brush their teeth once a day to promote good hygiene, and specialists may help monitor kids' development, like the one who uncovered why at a year old, Thomas's son still wasn't speaking.
7: The speech pathologist was the one who let me know that she thought that he had a tongue tie.
6: Specialists like that may be on the chopping block if the Trump administration's proposal to trim, quote, administrative costs becomes reality. The White House estimates that cutting those costs and reducing regulations could save more than $2 billion. That money would be spent to create more spots for students. But Carol Klosek says it's not that simple.
8: We would do everything that we could to keep the program intact, but it would represent more than an $800,000 reduction for us.
6: In St. Louis, Pat Holterman Holmes is also worried. She's the president of the nonprofit Youth in Need and says one change would require families to prove that they're homeless.
9: So if you can imagine a family who's fleeing domestic violence with no paperwork, most of the families who are living in rural and suburban parts of the country have no documentation to show that they're experiencing homelessness. Mostly they're going from place to place because there aren't shelters.
6: Even if they have those documents, the new rules could make it so centers can't reserve spots for especially high needs kids. Right now,
9: they can hold up to 3% of their slots for families who are homeless or for children in foster care. That was removed.
6: Holterman Holmes says it will likely result in far fewer homeless students and their parents, like Tanisha Thomas, getting help from Head Start.
7: I can tell you without a shadow of a doubt that I would not be here. I would not be alive because I was so depressed. And they were very kind to me and my child.
6: She's come a long way from that shelter in Fort Worth. She graduated with high honors from community college last spring. Now, with the help of a big scholarship, she's working on her bachelor's degree in social work at the University of Oklahoma.
7: I just wanted to break the cycle. I want to be the help that I needed.
6: And her son, now 4 years old, is doing great. Sequoia Carrillo, NPR News.
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10: Stardate September 17th. The winds on a giant planet more than 200 light years from Earth are like the big bad wolf. They'll huff and puff and blow your house down. And if that's not enough of a problem, the temperature can jump by 500 degrees in just a few hours. The planet orbits the star HD 80606. The star is a lot like the sun, and it has a distant companion star that's a near twin. They're in Ursa Major, the Great Bear. At dawn, the system stands to the upper right of the Big Dipper, although you need a telescope to see it. The planet is HD 80606b. It's about four times the mass of Jupiter, the giant of our own solar system. But it's about the same size as Jupiter, so it's much denser. Its orbit is one of the most elongated of any known planet. Its distance ranges from just 3 million miles to 85 million. As the planet approaches the star, it's like being popped into an oven. The amount of energy it receives when it's closest to the star is 800 times greater than when it's farthest. So the planet heats up in a hurry. The approach also stirs up the winds. They blow outward from the point that's in the middle of the hemisphere that faces the star. They may top out at 11,000 miles per hour, huffing and puffing all the way around this turbulent planet. We have more skywatching tips and much more about our amazing universe in Stardate magazine. Details at stardate.org. For the University of Texas at Austin McDonald Observatory, I'm Billy Henry.
2: Good morning, I'm Michelle Martin. The psychedelic artist Peter Max died this week. His advertising posters for local shops in New York with his signature explosions of colors, flowers, stars, clouds, and rainbows got so much attention he eventually sold millions. He would go on to sign lucrative licensing deals, putting his art on just about anything, from mugs to bedsheets, even a clock for GE. Max described his work as relentlessly upbeat. He said, quote, "I see everything through rainbow eyes." Peter Max was 88. It's Morning Edition.
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1: This is Morning Edition from NPR News. I'm A. Martinez.
2: And I'm Michelle Martin. Ed Sheeran is playing this weekend in Philadelphia, but he won't have an opening act or even a backing band. Rapper Macklemore was Sheeran's opener, but was dropped from the tour because of comments he made on stage supporting Palestine. Other openers like Phineas and a band that plays on stage with Sheeran also dropped out to support Macklemore. We've asked music journalist and critic Zach Schoenfeld to walk us through what happened here. Good morning, Zach.
11: Good morning.
2: So what have Macklemore and Sheeran each said about whose decision this was to drop Macklemore?
11: Sure. Well, Macklemore has said that basically Ed Sheeran called him a few days ago and said that some of the venues who are hosting these shows called Ed and basically said that they can't move forward with the shows unless Macklemore is removed as the opening act. And the billionaire Robert Kraft, who owns Gillette Stadium, reportedly he kind of spearheaded this campaign and Robert Kraft was against, you know, letting Macklemore perform in his stadium and rallied some of the other venue owners to give Ed Sheeran kind of an ultimatum, saying that if Macklemore is not removed from the shows, then the shows won't go on.
2: Okay, so that's what Macklemore said. What did Sheeran say?
11: Ed Sheeran put out a statement not really denying Macklemore's version of events, but basically saying it was the promoter's decision, not his decision. Basically kind of punting the blame for all of this.
2: And what about Robert Kraft? What did he say? Since Macklemore singled him out, he's also the owner of the Patriots. What did Kraft say? Has Kraft spoken about it?
11: Robert Kraft acknowledged in a statement that he had decided that Macklemore could not play at Gillette Stadium, saying he would not, quote, provide a platform for hate speech, and accusing Macklemore of a history of anti-Semitic rhetoric and imagery. And I mean, this all comes back to the fact that Macklemore has been very outspoken in support of Palestine, and he's been performing a song at his shows that's in support of Palestinians.
2: Okay. It's a deep stem here. People have to sort of do a little reporting to sort of figure out a little bit more about this. But this mix of music and politics, I'm just trying to think of another example, and I can't. I mean, I'm thinking about the Dixie Chicks who got dropped from radio stations after they were critical of President George W. Bush. I mean, but then you have to go back to, you know, Strange Fruit and Nina Simone back in the, you know, decades ago. Are there any other modern examples of something like this coming to mind here?
11: Yeah, there are. I think more recently there was an Irish hip-hop trio called Kneecap. Kneecap performed at Coachella last year, and they performed in front of a backdrop that basically said Israel is committing genocide in Gaza. And there was a huge outcry and a lot of attempts to silence NECAP from making those kinds of statements. They were not allowed to perform in Canada. And there's been a lot of censorship and silencing of artists who've been outspoken about what's happening in Gaza. And I think because of Ed Sheeran's visibility and his prominence on the mainstream stage, this has been the most high profile example of that.
2: Okay. That is music journalist and critic Zach Schoenfeld. Zach, thank you.
11: Thank you for having me.
2: This is Morning Edition from NPR News. I'm Michelle Martin.
1: And I'm A. Martinez.
12: I'm Dr. Anthony Lizerwitz, and this is Climate Connections. Structures called oyster castles are now protecting a South Carolina coastline from erosion. In Laurel Bay, a community with many military families from the nearby Marine Corps base, homes and a park sit right next to Port Royal Sound. But over time, coastal salt marshes and uplands along this coast have eroded away, and climate change is expected to make the problem worse.
13: With increasing levels of water and sea level rise, increasing storm events, we're seeing that erosion is exacerbated.
12: Susanna Massillon-Hopkins is with the Nature Conservancy. The nonprofit partnered with federal agencies to protect Laurel Bay with oyster castles. These blocks stack on top of each other to create a wall along the shoreline that breaks up waves and reduces erosion. When complete next month, it will be 2,000 feet long. The wall will provide habitat for oysters, a vital coastal species. And as the animals attach to it over time, they'll build the wall into a reef that can grow higher as sea levels rise. Hopkins says at the oldest section of the wall, they've already seen sediment fill back in, grass regrow, and plenty of oysters.
13: It's really inspirational to see it work, and it's great that we can already talk about the benefits that it's providing.
12: Climate Connections is produced by the Yale Center for Environmental Communication. To learn more about climate change, visit climateconnections.org.
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0: From Marketplace in Washington, I'm Kimberly Adams. U.S. central bankers voted unanimously yesterday to increase borrowing costs by a quarter of a percentage point. It's the first rate hike in 3 years. Federal Reserve Chairman Kevin Warsh didn't say exactly how high interest rates will have to go, but he did make clear at his press conference that the Fed has work to do.
2: For more than 5 years, inflation has been running above target. So our predominant focus is on the price stability side of our mandate. The plain fact is that inflation is too high and has been for too long.
0: Among the fastest rising prices in our economy right now, airline fares. They were up 23% year over year in August, according to the latest Consumer Price Index. And jet fuel prices pushed higher by the war in Iran are just part of the story, as Marketplace's Henry Epp reports.
3: After a short reprieve, the price of jet fuel has been rising since July. And a few weeks ago, Scott Kirby, the CEO of United Airlines, told CNBC he expects fuel prices to stay elevated into next year.
4: The good news is, I think that we're going to be able to pass all of that on in 2027.
3: As in, pass it on to customers because they can. Demand for plane tickets has not slowed down, even with rising fares. It's especially strong for premium seats, first class or economy plus, says Meghna Maharishi, an airline reporter with the travel industry publication Skift.
5: Premium has been really resilient, so it doesn't really seem like higher airfares have really made an impact on that sort of spending.
3: Airlines are expanding their premium seating and taking seats out of the main cabin, says Henry Hardeveld, head of Atmosphere Research Group.
6: And if there are fewer regular coach seats available, it's a Hunger Games situation. You've got more people clamoring for those seats. It gives airlines less incentive to discount those seats any more than they feel is necessary.
3: Also pushing up prices of economy tickets, Hardeveld says, the demise of Spirit Airlines, which offered discount fares.
6: Absent Spirit, there's less price competition,
3: which gives other airlines more power to raise fares. I'm Henry Epp for Marketplace.
0: Let's do the numbers. Dow, S&P, and NASDAQ futures are up in the 0.7 to 1 1/10 percent range, with the Dow future up 369 points. The 10-year Treasury yield is down at 4.98%. And in oil markets, Brent crude is trading down 2 1/10 percent at $103.65 a barrel.
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0: Among the provisions of the big Republican tax and spending law that President Trump signed a little more than a year ago are significant changes and cuts to Medicaid, which provides health care for eligible low-income people, including older adults and people with disabilities. As a result of those funding reductions, states have been slashing their Medicaid budgets by making cuts to services like home health care for those with disabilities and the elderly. These services were already stretched thin, and now even more folks may struggle or be unable to access the services. For many, that will mean being forced to live at a nursing home or other institution rather than receiving care at home. Jamie Fraser wrote about this for USA Today, and she joins me now for more. Jamie, good morning.
7: Good morning. Thanks for having me.
0: Your story focuses on one man, Nick Papadopoulos in Georgia. Can you tell us about his story?
7: Nick was born with cerebral palsy and for most of his life lived independently. You know, he used crutches or canes to get around. And when his mobility started to decrease, he signed up for a special Medicaid program for people with disabilities to help him get dressed in the morning or get undressed in the evening. Then later in life, he had a medical crisis And as a result, lost his job and his home, and then ended up in a nursing home for 10 years.
0: And you write that cases like this could become more common. Why is that?
7: The cuts to Medicaid under the One Big Beautiful Bill were expansive, largest ever made in the program's history. And so as states figure out how to provide these required services with less money, voluntary programs like home-based services become easy targets for cuts. They've also been struggling to expand these programs through things like provider pay rate increases because there's a huge workforce shortage in this sector.
0: Advocates say that these government concessions are eroding civil rights under the Americans with Disabilities Act. Can you get into what they're arguing there?
7: The Americans with Disabilities Act made a promise that people with disabilities are part of society, should be part of any kind of public life. And the later Olmstead decision by the United States Supreme Court in 1999 affirmed that right, saying in particular that a state can't choose to put a person with a disability into an institution just because it's convenient. People have a right to live in their homes and in their community whenever possible. And so that set up this tension between people's rights and available services, which is exactly what happened with Nick. He entered a nursing home in 2016, not because he wanted to, not because he had to have that level of care, but because there were not any home-based services available for him, and there were thousands of other people on a state wait list for those services. And so we see that these funding cuts are only exacerbating that gap between the promise of the American with Disabilities Act and the practical way we've funded most of those services, which is Medicaid.
0: Jamie Frazier is an investigations and data journalist for USA Today. Thank you so much.
7: You're welcome. Have a good day.
0: In Washington, I'm Kimberly Adams with the Marketplace Morning Report. 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
9: And good morning. Mostly cloudy today. Areas of dense fog this morning. Highs in the mid-60s to mid-70s statewide. Williston 44, Minot fog 46, Minot Air Force Base fog 45, Bismarck Mandan fog 48, Dickinson fog 46, Hettinger fog 43, Grand Forks 50, Grand Forks Air Force Base 50, Devil's Lake 50, Fargo Moorhead fog 49, Jamestown fog and 44 degrees. It is coming up on 6 o'clock Central, 5 o'clock Mountain. It's Morning Edition on Prairie Public, and this hour's news begins right now.
10: Good morning. President Trump repeatedly hectored the last Federal Reserve chair to lower interest rates. He picked a new chair who raised them. What does the Fed's Kevin Warsh see in the data? It's Morning Edition from NPR News. Chinese President Xi Jinping is coming to Washington next week for a state visit. I'm Michelle Martin.
11: And I'm A. Martinez. There are competing ideas inside the Trump administration over what the goals of the meeting should be. Also, Republican political ads are increasingly using anti-Muslim hate speech, relying on lies and distortions about Islam. And Sarah Bareilles on the good grief behind her first album in years. It's Thursday, September 17th. Kyle Chandler, Coach Taylor, now Green Lantern, turned 61 years old today. News is next.
12: Live from NPR News in Washington, I'm Corva Coleman. The price of fuel continues to soar. According to the motoring club AAA, just overnight, the average national price of diesel leapt nearly 9 cents a gallon. It's at $6.40. The conflict in Iran is forcing up prices, but there is a second issue. NPR's Aya Batraoui says Saudi Arabia's oil exports have been slashed because it's facing a renewed war with Houthi rebels in neighboring Yemen.
13: Data from OPEC shows that Saudi Arabia's oil output fell to around 6.2 million barrels a day last month. Now, compare that to 11 million barrels a day before the U.S. war with Iran. And the Saudis are now facing these two chokeholds, one in the Strait of Hormuz, and since July, a blockade on its ships by the Houthis through Bab al-Mandeb. That is the other key shipping strait through the Red Sea. The Saudis were using the Red Sea to bypass the Strait of Hormuz.
12: NPR's Aya Batraoui reporting. The House of Representatives has been dismissed on early recess. Speaker Johnson says the House got a lot done, but Kentucky Republican Congressman Thomas Massey excoriated the Speaker. He says that means the House will not take up his articles of impeachment against Defense Secretary Pete Hegseth for the Iran war or continue investigating the Epstein files. The House did pass a major Russia sanctions bill, completing the process and sending the measure to President Trump. NPR's Sam Greenglass reports.
14: Republican Congressman Michael McCaul says the sanctions will target the officials, companies, and banks helping fund Russia's war in Ukraine.
15: When we look back at this moment in time, I want to be able to say that we used all the tools available to end this war.
14: The package will allow President Trump to impose tariffs on countries buying oil and natural gas from Russia, a sticking point for many Democrats like Congressman Don Beyer.
16: The bill is a loophole that would allow him to define basically any country as a facilitator of evading Russian sanctions. He could then hit them with tariffs of up to 100% with no guardrails or oversight and no expiration.
14: The legislation is named for the late Senator Lindsey Graham, who negotiated Trump's support for the sanctions. Sam Greenglass, NPR News, Washington.
12: An ICE officer charged with shooting an immigrant and then lying about it is in custody. NPR's Vanessa Romo reports.
17: ICE officer Christian Castro, who's now on suspension, is being held at the Hennepin County Jail as of Wednesday afternoon. His lawyer, Rolando Cantu, says Castro looks forward to clearing his name.
18: We just wanted to stress, you know, we're anxious, we're ready to fight this case in court, so we're looking forward to it.
17: Castro is accused of shooting at Julio Sosa Celis through the door of his home in January during Operation Metro Surge. When Castro filed a report about the incident, he falsely claimed Sosa Celis attacked him with a broom. Body cam video later showed that was a lie. Castro was held in a Texas jail for 3 months as Minnesota officials made unsuccessful attempts to extradite him.
12: NPR's Vanessa Romo. This is NPR.
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9: Good morning for Prairie Public. I'm Dave Thompson. The ongoing dry weather in North Dakota has prompted officials with the U.S. Army Corps of Engineers to reduce flows from Bald Hill Dam, which is north of Valley City. Scott Tickey is the North Dakota section supervisor at Bald Hill Dam. He says until this week, there hasn't been much for appreciable moisture since early July. And Tickey said that's true for much of the Cheyenne Basin. He says they have been adjusting the discharge rate through much of the summer as less and less runoff makes its way to the Cheyenne River and Lake Ashtabula. The current discharge rate at Bald Hill Dam is 50 cubic feet per second.
20: It's the first time in a number of years we've gone below 100 CFS during the normal operating season. So it's been a while. With that Devil's Lake outlet, they've really kind of backfilled into the Cheyenne over the years. And then with that turned off and then just with the dry weather, we've had to go to that lower release.
9: Tickey said that's not the good news on this watery mix is the fact downstream communities like Lisbon and West Fargo should not be overly impacted.
20: You know, 50 CFS is still a pretty good flow through there. And I mean, that's you know, above the flow that a lot of times we're putting out in the middle of winter. So we'll be fine.
9: Tickey says the rain received earlier this week was quickly soaked up. He is hoping the forecast for rain this weekend holds and we can continue recharging the soil. Hemp sellers are bracing for a federal ban on most of their products set to take effect in December. As Harvest Public Media's Skylar Rossi reports, some business owners are preparing to shut down completely.
21: The new measure passed by Congress last November will ban hemp products with more than 0.4 milligrams of THC. That's most of what's on the market, from THC drinks to CBD oils. Erin Kelly owns Kelly's Greens near Milwaukee, Wisconsin, where she sells hemp-infused cookies and craft drinks. She says the new rules will put her out of business.
22: All of the products that we sell are currently legal and Farm Bill compliant, but with the new limits that would be put out there would decimate the limit and destroy our entire business.
21: Kelly and others in the hemp industry have been calling on lawmakers to change course before the ban goes into effect. I'm Skylar Rossi, Harvest Public Media.
9: Mostly cloudy today, areas of dense fog this morning. Highs will be in the mid-60s to mid-70s. Williston 44, Minot 46, Minot Air Force Base 46, Bismarck Mandan fog 47, Dickinson fog 45, Henninger fog 39, Grand Forks 47, Grand Forks Air Force Base 47, Devil's Lake 50, Fargo Moorhead some light fog 49, Jamestown fog and 47 degrees. From the Prairie Public Newsroom, I'm Dave Thompson, 607 Central, 507 Mountain. 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

0: It's Morning Edition from NPR News. Amy Martinez in Los Angeles, California.
1: And I'm Michelle Martin in Washington, D.C. Good morning. Interest rates are higher this morning after the Federal Reserve raised them for the first time in 3 years.
0: The vote on Wednesday was unanimous, and now the Fed's benchmark short-term interest rate is a quarter of a percentage point higher, which is exactly the opposite of what President Trump wanted when he chose a new Fed chair.
1: NPR's Alina Selyuk is here to walk us through the latest. Good morning.
2: Hello, hello.
1: Okay, so we know what happened. Let's talk about why and what it means that the Fed has raised the interest rate.
2: Well, it means the Federal Reserve is making the move to cool down inflation. I'll tell you my corny metaphor for this. You know how in a fire there's like a red box that says in case of emergency, break glass?
1: Yep.
2: Well, if you think of inflation as a fire, the rate hike is like the Fed saying emergency and breaking that glass to grab the extinguisher. But the Fed is also hoping they don't have to like blast away for a long time, which is to say the Fed's rate setting committee signaled one more rate hike this year, and that's it.
1: Not quite a dad joke, but we'll take it.
2: No. Doing my best.
1: Let's get to the political drama here. Trump pressured the previous Fed chair, Jerome Powell, to lower interest rates. He even threatened to fire Powell over this. Not clear that he could, but he threatened it. So Powell's term as chair ended. Trump picked a replacement, Kevin Warsh. And now, pretty soon after Warsh took over, the Fed raised rates. So where does this leave the Fed chair now?
2: Yeah, last night, Trump again on social media pressed the Fed for lower rates. This dynamic came up a lot in Warsh's press conference yesterday. Like Powell, Warsh refused to engage. He kept saying the Fed is independent, the Fed should stay in its lane, and he has nothing to say about the president.
1: Say more about the argument for raising rates.
2: So fundamentally, the Fed has a certain credibility maintained, and the data is the data, which is what Warsh essentially said. The inflation trends are simply not improving.
3: The plain fact is that inflation is too high and has been for too long.
2: Inflation has been above the Fed's goal for 5 years. And Warsh made the case that this is a strong economy to absorb this rate hike. People are employed. They're still shopping. Actually, just yesterday, we got the latest data on retail sales that showed people spending more across the board, including on fun things like hobby supplies and sporting goods. The Fed has to walk a narrow line, putting the brakes on the economy without tipping it into a recession. And that's part of why this rate hike is not huge, only a quarter of a percent.
1: And also, you were reminding us that actually it wasn't just Warsh, it was all 12 members of the Fed rate setting committee voting unanimously. Okay, so for people who aren't economists, how does a rate hike by the Fed work to fix inflation?
2: Raising interest rates makes it more expensive to borrow money, which theoretically means people and businesses will think long and hard before getting a mortgage or a business loan, buying a car, shopping on credit. And that kind of cool down forces prices to stay in check.
1: But only theoretically, though?
2: Well, one big factor right now is the fact that the big driver of current inflation is the war in Iran. It has pushed up the cost of gasoline and the price of diesels at historic highs. And that's definitely not something an interest rate hike can fix. The Fed also has no say on tariff policy, which is another driver. And we have the fact that wages have not been keeping pace with inflation. For 5 months now, people's paychecks have been losing their buying power. Warsh hopes the stable prices will help families keep their heads above water. Either way, any positive effects of this are unlikely to be very quick.
1: That is NPR's Alina Selyuk. Alina, thank you.
2: Thank you.
0: Let's take a closer look now at the Federal Reserve's decision to raise interest rates with economist Claudia Sahm. She's a former section chief for the Federal Reserve and currently chief economist at New Century Advisors. So, Claudia, last time the Fed changed its interest rate was in December when it lowered them. So why is now the time to raise them?
4: So the Fed is concerned that inflation is not moving down to 2%. Fed Chair Kevin Warsh, the question he put to the committee is, are you confident that inflation is coming down? And when they met this time, the unanimous answer was, we're not confident without doing a little more, without raising interest rates.
0: And how confident are you that inflation will go down by doing this?
4: So I think the Fed took a step in the right direction. They're really trying to contain the inflation, not fight the higher energy prices, just make sure they don't seep into everything else. So I think that's appropriate, but I'm not going to be confident about inflation coming down until I see a real breakthrough in the Middle East and I see a real breakthrough in terms of tariff wars and things like that. So there's a lot that's got to happen to get inflation down, but the Fed is doing its part to keep a bad situation from getting worse.
0: President Trump wants the Fed to slash interest rates to 1% or less. So, Claudia, I'm wondering, what would happen if that happened?
4: At this point, if the Fed were to dramatically cut interest rates, I think the risk would be high that we'd end up with even more inflation. Now, there are economies, there are points in time where a 1% inflation rate would be the right thing for the U.S. economy, but that is not the world we are living in right now. So I completely agree with the Fed instead raising rates just a little bit, not a lot, as opposed to a big cut. I just don't think that's the place we're at right now.
0: Now, you mentioned some of the outside factors that would make you feel more confident about things. But when it comes to employment, employment has remained fairly strong. Fed Chair Kevin Warsh acknowledged that, quote, saying that doesn't mean that individuals aren't searching for a job. But I'm wondering, how did the employment picture, you think, factor into this rate hike?
4: Well, the Fed has two jobs. They need to keep prices stable, so inflation low, but they also have a responsibility to the labor market, so maximum employment. And we're at a moment right now where we can look at the labor market broadly and say it's in a pretty good place. We can't say that if we look at inflation, right? Inflation is too high. So it's appropriate for the Fed to be focused in their decision on fighting inflation, but they always have to keep an eye on the labor market. And frankly, there is a risk. Anytime the Fed is raising interest rates, there's a risk that that's going to create costs back on American workers, whether it's how many jobs are out there or how big paychecks get. So, like, they really do have to be careful. And they are being careful, right? They understand the seriousness of this. So I wouldn't say the higher rates have to have negative effects on the labor market, but we need to keep an eye on it. It is a risk.
0: What about things as buying homes or buying cars, things that might require a loan?
4: Right. So I think we need to understand these higher interest rates, this is costly medicine. Like, the Fed is fighting a real problem. Inflation is too high. Americans agree this is a problem. Affordability, this is an issue. The path to a solution, these higher interest rates, this is pushing more cost in the economy. The Americans who are out there who are on the fence about buying a home and now the mortgage rate goes up and they can't buy their home because they have too much in interest costs, they're the ones whose sacrifice is going to help get inflation down. Right. Like, it is a costly process to get inflation down. And it's the people who are most affected by those interest rates. Do I buy the home? Do I buy the car? Do I not? Like, they're the ones on the margin who are going to help kind of, quote unquote, cool things off. But that cooling off, that's a pain. Right. Yeah. I mean, if you have to put off buying.
0: And I can't help but think about, you know, farther ripple effects. And so, like, say there's a family that wants to scale down their home and maybe move to something else. Yeah, and that would open up that home for, say, a family that has saved money and can afford to buy. Now no one can move. It seems like everyone is just stuck now with these interest rates going up.
4: I mean, the housing market has been a real issue, frankly, since the pandemic. There's just been lots of disruptions. And we've had, you know, we're talking about a mortgage rates increasing from this latest Fed action a little bit, but we've seen really big mortgage rate increases, say, from the depths of the pandemic, which was a time interest rates were low because it was a bad, bad economy, right? So we don't want to go back there, but it does mean this whole ability of people to move around, downsize, upsize homes. It's just housing markets have been really, it's been tough for buyers, for sellers, and frankly, that is not getting better now that we have the interest rates, but we're on a path, get things stabilized. We can get to a better place. It's just there's probably more pain out there before we get to that stable prices, maximum employment place.
0: Claudia Somm is a former section chief for the Federal Reserve, now works as a chief economist at New Century Advisors. She also publishes a Substack called Stay at Home Macro. Claudia, thanks a lot.
4: Thank you.
1: President Trump's third Surgeon General pick, Dr. Nicole Sapphire, seems positioned for a successful nomination after a Senate Health Committee hearing yesterday. NPR's Rachel Carson reports lawmakers were mostly friendly, but did push her on vaccines and vaping.
5: Sapphire, a radiologist and former Fox News contributor, pitched herself as a practicing doctor and a strong communicator. At the beginning of the hearing, physician and committee chair Bill Cassidy, a Republican from Louisiana, asked Sapphire about the debunked link between vaccines and autism.
6: Certainly, I have not seen any evidence presented to me that is repeatable.
7: There's a little bit of a wiggle room there, and I'm so sensitive to this because I've had wiggle room from people sitting there who later use that wiggle room to do things which are quite contrary.
5: Sapphire clarified her position on the MMR vaccine.
6: I believe the MMR vaccine is our greatest tool for combating measles.
7: That's great. That's great music. And does it cause autism?
6: I do not believe childhood vaccines cause autism.
5: That's a departure from the position of Health Secretary Robert F. Kennedy Jr., who would be Sapphire's boss if she's confirmed, and from the position of President Trump. Vaping was another key topic at the hearing. Republican Senator Susan Collins asked Sapphire to weigh in on the FDA's recent decision to allow the sale of fruit-flavored vapes.
6: As a physician, I don't want anyone smoking anything. The lungs are very sensitive and they don't regenerate. I do believe that if a flavor can entice an adult to quit smoking cigarettes, then maybe it's something to be considered.
5: Two other Trump picks for top health positions were questioned at the hearing. That included Chris Klomp, a former health tech executive, up for deputy health secretary. If confirmed, Klomp would be second in command to Kennedy. Cassidy asked Klomp about recent measles-associated deaths in Pennsylvania and the Centers for Disease Control and Prevention's refusal to publish the deaths on their measles website page. Klomp agreed on the need for transparency in government health agencies like the CDC and on the need for what he called proper policy discussion.
8: In this case, promoting vaccination for measles so that we achieve or maintain our elimination status.
5: The next step is for the committee to vote on whether to recommend the nominees to the full Senate. Rachel Carlson, NPR News.

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4: Today on Main Street, it's a closer look with the Monitor. North Dakota Monitor reporters discuss a new tribal police training program at Camp Grafton and also share fresh reporting from Big Iron on how high diesel prices are impacting local farmers. 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And in Tech with Peck, should we fear an AI doomsday? 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
5: Up next on Morning Edition, Layla Falzel speaks with singer-songwriter Sarah Bareilles about learning to deal with loss and good grief, her new album and documentary, which shows a darker side of her writing. That reporting is next here on Morning Edition on Prairie Public, coming up on 621 Central, 521 Mountain.

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1: This is Morning Edition from NPR News. I'm Michelle Martin.
2: I'm E. Martinez.
3: And I'm Layla Faudin. I'm not gonna write you a love song. That's the hit song from 2007 that introduced the world to singer and songwriter Sarah Bareilles. She's since written the Broadway musical Waitress, released multiple albums, and starred in the sitcom Girls 5-Eva. Her latest work is a bit of a departure, though. It's a collection of songs and a documentary about how we cope with loss.

0: Both the album and the movie are called Good Grief.
1: I was managing a lot of loss and aches since 2020, so that's really what this record is. It's kind of excavating grief in all of its forms.
0: Because you'd lost two close friends.
1: Two close friends, been on a very challenging IVF journey that is yet to be resolved. And the pandemic, the political repercussions, and the divisive nature of our country and the cultural climate. There's just like a lot of grief. And I do think it's a lot of what's at play. It's a lot of what is getting acted out is this kind of unprocessed grief that people don't know how to name it. And I'm not an expert in it by any means, but once I started to really look at it, it actually invoked a lot of compassion for people I don't see eye to eye with across political ideas. And that was helpful for me because I love people like that. I love the world. I love people. And it has been hard to walk through a time where I feel so much rage. So I do think that grief is a part of that, too.
0: As Sarah Bareilles mentioned, part of that grief comes from her failed IVF treatments. One of her new songs is a meditation on the struggles of infertility. It's called Ladies in a Line.

0: being so open about it, are you inviting the country to have this conversation with you, the world?
1: Maybe by accident.
2: I mean, for better or for worse, I've always been someone who is not very farsighted. When I first started trying to get pregnant, I really had a lot of deep thinking around whether or not I wanted to be public with that conversation.
0: Yeah.
2: And what I started to realize is that there wasn't a lot of conversation from women who had had a hard time getting pregnant until they had a healthy baby. So people were willing to talk once they had their family.
0: And look, then, success.
2: Look, and it was so hard to get here. And yeah. I have no judgment about that, but I felt really lonely. In my mind, I would have had a baby by now. When I wrote that song, I was like, well, by the time the album comes out, I'll have the baby and I can talk about it. And it just didn't happen that way for me.

0: And I'm so sorry to hear about your miscarriage.
1: Oh, thank you. Thank you. Man, there's just so much connective tissue with it.
0: Yeah.
1: I mean, that's why I wrote the song. I was sitting in a clinic and just looking at this long row of chairs full of ladies waiting to get their blood drawn, and we all know why we're there. I think there's a lot of shame embedded into when you can't get pregnant naturally. When there is
0: your body's supposed to be able to do it.
1: You're supposed to be. It's as natural as it comes. There's something broken. And there's a lot of us in these clinics.

0: The first song on the album is actually not autobiographical. It's about a conversation you heard between Stephen Colbert and Anderson Cooper. And Stephen Colbert is describing losing his own father and brothers.
1: You told an interviewer that you have learned to, in your words, love the thing that I most wish had not happened. You went on to say, what punishments of God are not gifts? Do you really believe that?
2: Yes. It's a gift to exist. And with existence comes suffering. There's no escaping that.
3: Talking about the power of telling your story, yeah. It's something that I think Anderson's podcast called All There is just doing so incredibly well, especially around this concept of grief. We don't often understand the power and the reverberations of just telling the truth in all of its complexity and pain and
0: not putting a bow on it.
3: Exactly. I think it's a permission structure for other people to acknowledge that, like, most of our lives live in the gray matter. We are just, like, we are in this a really complex, non-binary world of what is easy and what is hard to hold.

0: putting this out in the world, it also invites people to come with their own grief to you. And I wonder if that ever is a burden.
1: I feel so much comfort when people share.
0: Yeah.
1: And I really have to say that releasing this project has felt different than anything I've ever done in my whole career.
0: Really?
1: Yeah, just the resonance is different. It's just, it's hitting something that I didn't entirely anticipate and am really humbled and so overwhelmed by in a beautiful way. That is just like, oh, there is really something that is touching some kind of truth that I can really feel in the response and the reaction to the music. So that makes me really happy.
0: Sarah Bareilles, her new album is Good Grief. Thank you so much for speaking with us.
1: Thank you.
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3: Live from NPR News in Washington, I'm Dave Mattingly. The head of the Federal Reserve says inflation in the U.S. economy is too high and has been for too long. With those words, Fed Chair Kevin Warsh announced the central bank is raising interest rates by a quarter point. It marks the Fed's first rate increase in more than 3 years and the first under Warsh's leadership. Rates on credit cards and auto loans will be going up as the cost of borrowing becomes more expensive. The House has voted to hold billionaire Leon Black in contempt of Congress. As NPR's Bill Chappell reports, the vote comes nearly 2 weeks after Black defied subpoenas in a congressional probe of Jeffrey Epstein.
4: House lawmakers voted unanimously to hold Black in contempt of Congress. Black is refusing to comply with two subpoenas from the House Oversight Committee as part of its look at Epstein, a convicted sex offender and disgraced financier. Black acknowledges paying Epstein at least $158 million, but he says it was for legitimate reasons, like estate planning. The oversight panel wants Black to speak under oath and to share any non-disclosure agreements that he allegedly signed with survivors of Epstein's abuse. Black says the panel has overstepped its powers and he's suing the committee. The contempt resolution now goes to the Justice Department. Bill Chappell, NPR News.
3: The vote came shortly before the House adjourned until after the November midterm elections. This is NPR News.
5: Good morning. For Prairie Public, I'm Dave Thompson. The Senate Agriculture Committee moved the farm bill forward during a Wednesday meeting. As Harvest Public Media's Macy Byers reports, this is the next step to passing farm and food legislation that has not been updated for years.
6: After a month-long recess, senators on Capitol Hill voted along party lines to move the farm bill to the Senate floor for consideration. This near 1,000-page bill includes programs that support farmers and ranchers, like low-interest loans and crop insurance, and federal food assistance. Democrats and Republicans have fought over restoring some funding for food assistance, which originally hung up the bill. But other measures are more bipartisan, like expanded access to ethanol gasoline. Conservation programs, natural disaster relief, and international trade provisions are also covered in the bill. From here, senators will propose amendments and debate the bill before voting on final passage. The current farm bill and some programs within it are set to expire at the end of September. I'm Macy Byers, Harvest Public Media.
5: The respiratory illness season is slowly beginning in the region. North Dakota's Health and Human Services Department has recorded 24 cases of flu, 69 of COVID-19, and 6 of RSV. Vaccines are available for each of these seasonal viruses, and healthcare providers say they're the best line of defense from serious illness, hospitalization, and even death. Dr. Dilan Madasinghe is a pediatrician at Essentia Health in Fargo. He says though the RSV vaccine is still new, parents are showing a lot of interest in it for their infants and small children.
7: If your child has ever had RSV, you generally know it. Your child can be really wheezing, short of breath. A lot of these kids need to be hospitalized. And if you ask a lot of parents, I think they'd say it's one of the scariest viral illnesses that you can get. I think that's one of the great things about having the vaccine now is we're seeing the hospitalization rates in the winter seasons for RSV drop drastically. And I think a big part of that is because of the new RSV vaccine.
5: Flu vaccines are currently available in North Dakota. Areas of dense fog situated over much of western and central North Dakota this morning and now into eastern North Dakota. It's cutting visibility down to less than a mile in a number of locations, so keep that in mind. Highs today will be in the mid-60s to mid-70s. Temperatures generally in the 40s and 50s across North Dakota, 39 in Rolla. For Prairie Public, I'm Dave Thompson. We're at 634 Central, 534 Mountain.
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10: I'm Michelle Martin.
11: Jeremy Martinez, Chinese leader Xi Jinping will be in Washington, D.C. in 1 week. It's the first major visit from Xi since 2015. NPR White House correspondent Emily Feng has been reporting on the planning behind it. So, Emily, what's on the itinerary?
12: This visit is going to be on September 24th. Trump says this is going to be a state visit, meaning China's Xi Jinping will get a formal state banquet and an honor guard welcome. And Trump has made it clear he wants pomp for the summit. He's built a helipad on White House grounds that he says he wants to use to welcome Xi, and he's repeatedly praised the authoritarian leader this month. William Klein, who was acting deputy chief of mission at the U.S. Embassy in Beijing until 2021, told me planning for a state visit of this magnitude normally takes a long time.
13: From the arrival of the guest to the movement of the guests down to, you know, who sits where. And normally this process begins months before the actual meeting.
12: But planning for this trip, I found, has been sometimes deliberately last minute.
11: For a trip like this, how can that be?
12: So to answer that question, I spoke to 10 current and former U.S. officials and three other people involved in visit planning. None of them were authorized to speak publicly, but they spoke to competing agendas inside the Trump administration and also deep distrust between the U.S. and China that has complicated preparations. Two of those former U.S. officials familiar with planning said as of last week, China wanted more than half of the about 100 seats, which Trump says are open at this state dinner, but the White House has pushed back. And the White House has also not confirmed what meetings Chinese industry executives who will accompany Chinese leader Xi Jinping to D.C., what kind of meetings they will get. And so that has meant as of late last week, Beijing is struggling to finalize which executives it'll bring. Now, a senior U.S. official who requested anonymity because they were not authorized to speak publicly said they were unaware of any business executives coming as part of the Chinese delegation. By contrast, China historically prefers to micromanage every detail way ahead of time. And Julian Gewirtz, a historian, told me this.
14: The idea that the Chinese government is going to be sending Xi Jinping into a White House that even on its best days is chaotic causes a lot of anxiety from Chinese officials.
11: So, Emily, when Xi and Trump get a face-to-face, what are they expected to talk about?
12: They're going to talk about potentially China helping out on U.S. sanctions on Iran. The two countries will need to finalize reciprocal tariff reductions. And they're also going to talk about extension of a truce, which expires this November. And as part of that truce, the U.S. had backed off on cutting off advanced semiconductor chips to China. And China had backed off on export controls that would have cut the U.S. completely from rare earth products. But my reporting shows both countries have been quietly testing out other choke points on one another during this truce, which expires this November. China has not allowed the export of rare earth products to entirely recover. They've actually cut off rare earth exports to Japan entirely. And a senior U.S. official said China's compliance on rare earth exports has been very disappointing, but that the U.S. doesn't comment on ongoing negotiations. Now, two people told me the U.S. is flexing with regards to China on airplane parts. Back in May, when Trump went to Beijing, China agreed to buy 200 more Boeing commercial passenger planes. But my reporting shows the U.S. won't sell spare parts for the planes and has been slow-walking American spare parts for the C-919. That's a Chinese-made plane and for which China still relies heavily on Western components. The senior U.S. official we spoke to said the U.S. government is not a part of Boeing's negotiations with China.
11: That's NPR's Emily Feng. Emily, thanks.
12: Thanks, A.
15: Over the last few months, anti-Muslim rhetoric has found a solid foothold in GOP messaging. Muslims who make up about 1% of the population are being made into a boogeyman in many of these political ads.
16: Radical Islam is taking root in Texas.
17: Radical Islam is incompatible with the West.
18: They don't think we deserve the right to exist as Americans or as Christians.
19: Hate our way of life. It wants Sharia law.
16: Oklahoma is next.
15: And this bigotry has been met with virtually no condemnation from Republicans. NPR congressional correspondent Barbara Sprunt has been following all this and joins me now. Good morning, Barbara.
20: Good morning.
15: So you've spent a lot of time looking at campaign ads for Republicans around the country who've been using anti-Muslim rhetoric. What stands out to you?
10: I mean, it's striking to me how explicit those ads are. They basically are saying radical Islam is infiltrating our communities, our way of life is at stake. They traffic in really ugly language. And experts on political speech say that that language can lead to real harm, real threats.
15: Especially the last two decades, there's been this kind of sentiment in our politics and in policies. But what's been shocking to me has been how blatant it is. I mean, is it growing right now?
10: Yes. I mean, the experts that I spoke to will say it is growing. And we see this partly because in more recent years, the success of some Muslim politicians. You know, you have Mayor Zahra Mamdani in New York, Abdul El-Sayed, who just won the Democratic primary for Senate in Michigan. And people who track this type of hateful language have found that after both of those elections, anti-Muslim speech skyrocketed among Republican politicians. But it's a little too simplistic to sort of lay this at the feet of successful Muslim politicians. This is really just one piece of a bigger puzzle. And this new chapter of anti-Muslim hate really traces back about 2 years to a Muslim community development project in Texas that got a lot of attention and investigations and lawsuits from Texas Republicans. And the language around that development was intensely focused on, quote, Sharia law. And it sort of acted as a nexus and spread out from there.
15: And it spread to Congress as well. I mean, there's a Sharia Free America caucus on the Hill with dozens of GOP members, which to me is striking given that Sharia refers to Islamic rules for the way practicing Muslims live their life. How is this being distorted in the ads that you looked at?
10: The way that some Republicans are talking about Sharia is as though it's something that can be superimposed on the American legal system. And that's just not the case. And the fear-mongering about Sharia echoes the ideas of Great Replacement, the conspiracy theory that white populations in Western countries are being replaced by non-white populations for political purposes. And this theory is linked to deadly attacks of various minority communities in the U.S. You know, we've seen it in San Diego, Buffalo, Pittsburgh, El Paso.
15: It is dangerous, but politically speaking, is it an effective messaging strategy?
10: Well, this is a question I actually put to Vinny Minchillo. He's a Republican consultant. He's done work for President Trump in the past. And he said, you know, motivating issues for voters are typically either hope or fear. This would be the fear. And there's another component he mentioned.
20: Let's be honest. If you look at any poll anywhere in the country, people's number one concern is economy and inflation. So for those of us on the Republican side, gee, if we can have a problem to talk about that's not economy and inflation, we're excited to put that in the message set.
10: But others see this as sort of short-sighted, that it weakens the inroads that Republicans have made in more conservative pockets of Muslim communities. Plus, a lot of American voters who aren't Muslim are just as disturbed and offended by this hate speech.
15: Well, that's NPR's Barbara Sprunt. Thank you, Barbara.
10: Thank you.

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1: This is Dakota Datebook for September 17th. President Abraham Lincoln began considering emancipation for slaves in states that were in rebellion, which would exempt border states that remained in the Union, like Kentucky. This would be the first step on the road to abolition while keeping the border states loyal to the Union. But he had a problem. The war was not going well for the Union. In July of 1861, the South achieved a surprising and decisive victory at Bull Run, the first major engagement of the war. The Union lost again at Ball's Bluff in October. The losses continued into 1862. In a series of battles over 7 days in June, Confederate forces under General Robert E. Lee defeated Union forces under Major General George McClellan. Lincoln thought that declaring emancipation after a string of defeats would look like desperation. He needed a victory. On this date in 1862, Lee and McClellan met again at the Battle of Antietam near Sharpsburg, Maryland. The battle ended in a stalemate, with neither side achieving a decisive victory. But McClellan halted Lee's advance into the North, and that was close enough for Lincoln. On January 1st, 1863, he announced that all persons held as slaves in the rebellious areas are, and henceforward, shall be free. The Emancipation Proclamation meshed with another Lincoln achievement to attract former slaves to Dakota Territory. The Homestead Act was for anyone brave enough, strong enough, and determined enough to claim 160 acres on the Great Plains and spend 5 years living on it, building a home and improving the land. The two executive actions combined to attract formerly enslaved people who sought freedom and dignity. Norval Blair founded a vibrant community known as the Sully County Colored Colony. It was located in Dakota Territory in what is now South Dakota. Norval brought some prize horses with him. He became a noted authority on breeding racehorses. He said, "Racing horses is a fine sport for any man, and it teaches him how to be a good winner and a good loser. And if he can't be both, you should never raise horses." Within 50 years, there were about 200 pioneers in Blair Colony, most of them, like Norval, leaving slavery behind and finding a haven in Dakota Territory where they could breathe free. Today's Dakota Datebook was written by Dr. Carol Butcher. I'm Merrill Pepcorn.
2: Dakota Datebook is produced in cooperation with the State Historical Society of North Dakota, with funding by the Study ND, North Dakota's largest lifelong learning community.

0: It's Morning Edition from NPR News. I'm Martinez.
1: And I'm Michelle Martin. Good morning. In Massachusetts, some people get meals delivered to their doorsteps for free as medicine prescribed by their doctors. From member station WBUR, Priyanka Dale McCluskey reports.
2: Every morning, cooks begin to filter into the kitchen at a Boston nonprofit called Community Servings. They get to work chopping fresh vegetables and boiling whole grain pasta.
3: First cooks are in around 5. Just to get started.
2: Diana McPhee is executive chef here. She says some sick people need soft food, others need less fiber, and many are watching their sugar.
3: When we write a recipe, we base it on sodium, carbohydrates, potassium, and phosphorus.
2: The food is for people who have chronic diseases and can't cook for themselves. Each meal is carefully portioned and sent to patients like Steve Honyotsky. He gets a delivery every Friday morning.
4: Lentil and roasted vegetables. Delicious.
2: It's a big bag full of his meals for the week.
4: Chicken salad Provençal that has the chicken and the raisins and some...
2: The food is tailored to help Honyotsky manage his diabetes and obesity. And he says it's working. He's using less insulin. He's lost weight. And he's been able to avoid a knee replacement.
4: Less pressure on my knees means less pain and more time to delay if ever I have to have surgery.
2: Honyotsky is among more than 1,000 people in Massachusetts whose Medicaid insurance pays for these meals. A new study shows these patients need to go to the hospital less often. Kurt Hager helped lead the study. He researches nutrition policy at University of Massachusetts Chan Medical School.
5: Because the healthcare costs are dramatically lower, they're offsetting the program costs of delivering food to these participants. And so we're having essentially a free program, and in many cases, even saving the state and the federal government money.
2: How much money? Hager's study looked at Massachusetts patients with heart disease who got the medically tailored meals. They needed less health care over 6 months, saving Medicaid an average of $10,000 each. Hager says researchers in North Carolina found similar savings.
5: What is really exciting is we're seeing very close alignment of results across these two states. Fewer emergency department visits, fewer hospitalizations.
2: Over the last few years, 13 states have gotten federal approval to provide meals through Medicaid. Three more would like to start. But federal officials are sending mixed messages about what happens next. On Instagram, Dr. Mehmet Oz, the administrator of Medicare and Medicaid, has said he's frustrated by a health system that is willing to pay for surgeries,
6: but not always willing to pay for the nutrition that might help prevent those outcomes in the first place. That's bothered me my whole career.
2: He's been pushing hospitals to serve more nutritious food and wants medical schools to teach more about nutrition. On the other hand, Trump administration officials scrapped a Biden-era policy that encouraged states to incorporate nutrition into their Medicaid programs. They're also cutting $900 billion from Medicaid over a decade, which will force states to make tough choices about what programs they can afford. For NPR News, I'm Priyanka Thayal McCluskey in Boston.
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5: I'm Jeremy Hobson, and I'm old enough to remember when you could get bored waiting for something because there wasn't social media to distract you. 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
0: This is Morning Edition from NPR News. I'm Michelle Martin.
7: And I'm A. Martinez. Two more people have died in Pennsylvania's measles outbreak. There have been four measles-related deaths there. Here's Sydney Roach from member station WPSU in State College.
8: The State Department of Health says both people who died were not vaccinated against measles. The deaths include a 40-year-old woman with an active infection and an 18-year-old who had a rare neurological complication from measles. So far this year, there are 731 measles cases reported throughout Pennsylvania, making it one of the biggest outbreaks in the U.S., and the numbers are still going up. Dr. Deborah Bogan is Pennsylvania's health secretary. Speaking at a press conference on Friday, she said they're continuing to host vaccine clinics in churches, community centers, and homes.
9: The Department of Health and its many partners are acting with urgency, and we are acting with care.
8: Dr. Stanley Martin is the director of infectious diseases at Geisinger. It's a health system with hospitals and clinics throughout Pennsylvania. Martin says many vulnerable people used to be protected by herd immunity.
10: And now we see, with the vaccination rates dropping, chinks in the armor are occurring, and people who are susceptible are, of course, suffering the consequences.
8: Martin says Geisinger is working with the state health department to provide vaccine clinics. Still, he says vaccine misinformation is a major hurdle. This week, Governor Josh Shapiro said vaccine skepticism and misinformation coming from the Trump administration is making the situation worse. In late August, the state announced its first two measles-associated deaths. At the time, Health Secretary Robert F. Kennedy Jr. questioned whether the deaths actually happened. And the Centers for Disease Control and Prevention doesn't list any deaths for 2026 on its website. The agency told NPR it's in touch with state officials about the deaths and has offered to provide on-the-ground help with the outbreak. Speaking last night on CNN's The Source, Shapiro called on the CDC to update their public dashboard before Pennsylvania accepts federal help.
11: I'm not going to accept that until RFK does what is right and stops reaching down into his administration and directing the CDC staff not to acknowledge the pain and suffering of these four families in Pennsylvania.
8: Shapiro says county coroners independently confirmed each of the four measles-associated deaths. Two were infants in Lancaster County. For NPR News, I'm Sydney Roach in State College, Pennsylvania.
0: Now to Montana, where farmers are trying to adapt to all the things making fuel, equipment, and fertilizer more expensive. NPR's Kurt Sigler reports.
12: Montana's Golden Triangle is one of the most productive wheat-growing regions in the U.S. Drive north toward the Canadian border, and this is namesake Big Sky Country. Two-lane highways bisecting rolling golden fields, big puffy clouds stretching for miles on the horizon.
13: It's just one of those things that happens in rural Montana. We support our own, and you may not...
12: Commercial radio runs the latest wheat prices during breaks.
14: Protein spring wheat in Montana, 21 lower...
12: You may feel like you're way out here, but just one blip in geopolitics, Vladimir Putin hinting at a peace deal, Canada levying retaliatory tariffs, and local grain markets are in a tailspin. The only thing predictable for farmer Lee Dahlman these days is the wind.
15: You ever not have the wind blow like this?
16: No. Yesterday it was only 65 miles an hour.
12: Dahlman grows wheat and barley on a fourth-generation family farm near the tiny town of Dutton.
16: Things are more volatile. The uncertainty is probably what bothers me.
12: For American farmers, this last year has been a pylon of uncertainty. War in the Middle East and record diesel and fertilizer prices, tariffs threatening long-standing trade relationships, high interest rates. Until the other day, farmers around here could buy parts from Canada on the cheap due to the favorable exchange rate. But that's all changed. Still, Dahlman isn't too worried yet.
16: Does tariffs affect me? No. Does it bother me? No. Some things may be made in Canada. Yeah, but as long as you're smart and wise about it, you know, we don't have to buy out of Canada.
12: He's hoping this latest tariff fight between the U.S. and its longtime neighbor and ally will end in a stable deal.
16: I think I've got this administration figured out. A lot of it, you know, comes out pretty harsh, pretty quick, pretty fast. But it usually softens as time goes.
12: Montana voted overwhelmingly for President Trump three times. That makes the politics of tariffs complicated here.
17: Canada is Montana's single largest trading partner by many times over.
12: Accounting for about $1 billion in cross-border sales, says Brigitte Miranda Freer at the Montana World Trade Center. It's a university think tank promoting free trade. She says that's big for a state with barely 1 million people.
17: Canadian companies also purchase Montana cattle. And then they send them up to Canada where they're fed out. And by the way, when they're up there, a lot of times they're eating Montana barley.
12: One way Lee Dahlman is coping through uncertainty is controlling what he can on his farm. He's padding packages of probiotics stacked high on this pallet.
16: We just got this delivered today.
12: He'll add these to the soils when he plants so he doesn't have to use as much fertilizer. Dahlman also just bought a huge tool called an augmenter that's attached to the front of his sprayer. A computer detects the green weeds and pours pesticides selectively on them instead of dousing the whole field.
16: And yes, that comes out of Canada. Was that a little higher this year? Yes.
12: Long term, farmers could save tens of thousands of dollars. It's just one of the coping strategies touted by the Montana Department of Agriculture. Director Jillian Street is also pushing farmers to do what she and her husband did on their farm, plant more lentils and chickpeas. These naturally return nitrates to the soil, again, cutting fertilizer costs.
18: If we don't want to be subject to tariffs and to these large-scale things, we have to diversify from just monocropping, and we have to start looking at what is it that we need here in our regional food systems.
12: Street, who serves under a pro-Trump Republican governor, says all the headwinds are leading to a reckoning in the heartland. Adapt or you won't survive. Now, the stakes are high. In Montana alone in the last 2 years, Street says some 500 family farms have gone out of business. Kirk Sigler, NPR News, Helena.

0: 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I'm Michelle Martin.
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3: And good morning. We have dense fog over much of North Dakota this morning. We're looking for a mostly cloudy day later, highs mid-60s to mid-70s. Williston 44, Minot 46, Minot Air Force Base 46, Bismarck Mandan fog 47, Dickinson fog 45, Hettinger fog 39, Grand Forks 47, Grand Forks Air Force Base 47, Devil's Lake 50, Fargo Moorhead light fog 49, Jamestown reporting fog 47 degrees. 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
1: Good morning. From Syria to Portugal, people are protesting higher fuel prices. With the war in Iran showing no sign of ending, countries are drawing from their oil reserves and Saudi pipelines are under attack. It's Morning Edition from NPR News. The next member of the European Union may be far from Europe. Canada got an invitation to be an associate member. I'm A. Martinez.
0: And I'm Michelle Martin. President Trump's hostility is pushing them together. But what does an associate member even mean? Also, affordable home builders say the cost of compliance for federal grants is more than the grant is worth. And people in Mississippi are suing over a data center with noisy turbines that never turn off. It is Thursday, September 17th. On this day in 1787, delegates at the Constitutional Convention signed what else? The U.S. Constitution. News is next.
4: Live from NPR News in Washington, I'm Corva Coleman. A new report from the United Nations says the U.S. may have committed war crimes in two airstrikes in Iran during the ongoing war. The U.N. report also accused Iran of crimes against humanity for a spike in killings of its citizens. NPR's Hadil Alshelji reports from Istanbul.
5: A United Nations fact-finding mission for its top human rights body said it has found, quote, reasonable grounds to believe that the U.S. committed war crimes in two strikes, one on a school and another on a sports complex and residential area, both in southern Iran. The U.N. says almost 180 people, including children, were killed in both strikes. The U.S. has yet to respond to the claim of the school strike and denied striking the sports complex. The report also found that killings by Iranian state security forces occurred on a, quote, staggering scale in Iran during protests before the war. It said many forces shot at crowds from rooftops using assault rifles. They also fired tear gas to trap demonstrators in narrow alleys before shooting at them. Hadil Alshalchi, NPR News, Istanbul.
4: Canada is welcoming a proposal to become the European Union's first associate member. Canada is facing heavy tariffs from President Trump, who has demanded major trade changes. He keeps saying he wants Canada to become the 51st U.S. state, comments that have infuriated Canadians. And Trump has repeatedly insulted Mark Carney, Canada's prime minister. Carney, who's in France, says he looks forward to a closer trade relationship with the European trade bloc.
6: I'm not proposing a third bloc in order to become a great power rival only with better manners. We do not seek power to dominate others.
4: The move has angered President Trump. He says if the deal moves forward, he will impose new tariffs on Europe. Chinese President Xi Jinping will arrive in the U.S. next week for a state visit. He and President Trump are expected to discuss a trade truce that will expire in November. NPR's Emily Fang has exclusive details on the status of that truce.
7: As part of the truce, the U.S. pulled back from cutting off advanced semiconductors to China, and China backed away from cutting the U.S. off entirely from rare earth products. The truce is set to expire this November, but NPR's reporting shows China offered to extend the truce to the end of Trump's term in January 2029, and the U.S. counteroffered, saying it needed a six-month extension only, in part because of deep distrust between both countries. China has not fully let the export of rare earth products, which the U.S. cannot make entirely on its own, to resume to normal levels. Emily Fang, NPR News, Washington.
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3: Good morning. For Prairie Public, I'm Dave Thompson. Hemp farmers and sellers face a federal ban set to take effect in December. Under the new measure, businesses will no longer be allowed to sell hemp products with more than 0.4 milligrams of THC. That includes THC-infused drinks and many CBD oils. Jonathan Miller, attorney for the advocacy group U.S. Hemp Roundtable, says the rule shift will be a death blow for American hemp products.
9: We're talking about a $23 billion industry with about 500,000 jobs in the agriculture and retail sectors, and 95% of that would be wiped out.
3: The ban was supposed to begin in November, but Congress delayed the start by 1 month, and Miller's hoping that gives lawmakers enough time to change course before the ban takes effect. Federal safety net programs are on the minds of economists with new financial well-being data being released. Here's Mike Mullen with that.
10: The U.S. Census Bureau has released its annual summary of household income, poverty, and health coverage. Median incomes last year topped $87,000, the highest on record, but the holistic poverty rate was unchanged, and Stephen Durloff of the Stone Center for Research on Wealth Inequality and Mobility says 2025's tax and policy bill, H.R. 1, isn't showing up yet in the numbers.
11: These data do not fully capture the ways in which Medicaid and SNAP have been reduced, so I expect those numbers to get worse next year.
10: The new Medicaid work requirements begin January 1st. The Minnesota Department of Human Services has an online portal for enrollees to determine how they're affected. The changes are forecast to push 140,000 Minnesotans off of Medicaid in the coming years. I'm Mike Moen.
3: Mostly cloudy today, some areas of dense fog this morning, highs in the mid-60s to the mid-70s. So Williston 42, Minot 47, Minot Air Force Base 47, Bismarck Mandan fog 47, Dickinson fog 45, Heading a reporting light fog 46, Grand Forks 48, Grand Forks Air Force Base 48, Devil's Lake 50, Fargo Moorhead fog 1/2 mile visibility 48, and Jamestown reporting fog 1/4 mile visibility 48 degrees. Visibility is down to 0 in the Gwinner area this morning, the past hour. Coming up next on Morning Edition, protests over rising fuel prices are happening around the world, a ripple effect of the U.S. war on Iran. It's 7:07 Central, 6:07 Mountain from the Prairie Public Newsroom. I'm Dave Thompson.

0: It's Morning Edition from NPR News. Amy Martinez in Los Angeles, California.
1: And I'm Michelle Martin in Washington, D.C. Good morning. People around the world have been protesting over rising gas prices.
0: And it comes as Saudi Arabia, the world's biggest oil exporter, faces a renewed war in Yemen against the Houthis with attacks on its energy infrastructure.
1: NPR international correspondent Aya Bachawi is covering this from Dubai. Good morning, Aya.
2: Good morning, Michelle.
1: So let's start with the fallout from higher energy prices.
2: Yeah, so this spike in prices is leading to protests in Syria, the Philippines, Indonesia, and other countries. You also have Bangladesh rationing electricity with frequent power cuts there. And this latest war in Yemen and the attacks on Saudi energy from that just adds to the existing pressure on oil markets where prices are way up. Diesel has already hit a record high in the U.S., and that means higher costs for trucking and farming. Brent crude has been trading about $105 a barrel. That's up some 50% from before the war with Iran. So you have all these various pressures now on refineries across the Gulf, from the tax on their infrastructure from the U.S. war in Iran to continued attacks on shipping through the Strait of Hormuz. And we know that countries are drawing from their strategic oil reserves to try to plug the gap.
1: So tell us how this escalation between the Saudis and the Houthis is challenging energy supplies.
2: So, Michelle, let's start with the numbers. Data from OPEC shows that Saudi Arabia's oil output fell to around 6.2 million barrels a day last month. Now, compare that to 11 million barrels a day before the U.S. war with Iran. And the Saudis are now facing these two chokeholds, one in the Strait of Hormuz, and since July, a blockade on its ships by the Houthis through Bab al-Mandab. That is the other key shipping strait through the Red Sea. The Saudis were using the Red Sea to bypass the Strait of Hormuz. But because of these Houthi attacks on Saudi ships, the kingdom is now taking a much longer and more expensive route. They have to go up north through the Suez Canal, then through the Mediterranean Sea and all around Africa just to reach buyers in Asia. But then Saudi Arabia's energy ministry confirmed that a 750-mile-long pipeline that was carrying oil from Saudi refineries in the east to the western coast in the Red Sea was hit by drones, this time from Iraq, forcing that pipeline to shut down last week. And the Saudis have not disclosed how long repairs could take or the extent of damage on it or other Aramco sites that have been hit recently by the Houthis. But NPR has seen satellite images of damage to that pipeline's pumping stations.
1: And hey, let's not forget about the human toll of these wars in the Gulf. What can you tell us about that?
2: Yes, Michelle. Let's start with Iran. There's a report out today by a UN investigative body that says there are reasonable grounds to believe the U.S. committed war crimes in airstrikes on Iran at the start of that war. They say those airstrikes killed at least 178 civilians, including 120 school children at a school in Minab in southern Iran. The Pentagon is still investigating that attack. And Yemen, well, it is reeling from 11 years of conflict. But this month, the fighting between the Houthis and Saudi-backed groups for territory along Yemen's western coast has displaced more than 100,000 people, according to the UN. And we have reached out to people in Yemen who say there is simply not enough shelter or aid to assist everyone and that families are just sleeping under trees. And the Houthis say the Saudis have fired hundreds of airstrikes on Yemen in past days. And the Saudis say dozens of people have been wounded in the kingdom from Houthi attacks.
1: Are there any talks going on, maybe behind the scenes, to calm things down?
2: Well, Egypt is getting involved a bit. We know the Saudi Crown Prince visited Cairo this week. But President Trump, you know, he's still mired in the war in Iran. And so he hasn't shown any willingness so far to strike the Houthis like he did last year. And now Vice President Vance says the U.S. is talking with the Houthis. An official in Saudi Arabia who spoke anonymously in order to discuss security matters confirmed to NPR that there was a meeting over the weekend between the U.S. and the Houthis in Oman. And the official says that CENTCOM Chief Brad Cooper briefed Saudi Crown Prince on Monday about that meeting and said that the Houthis said they would not attack U.S. or Israeli vessels in the Red Sea, that those attacks are focused only on Saudi oil tankers and carriers. And that official told NPR that even after that meeting with the Houthis, Michelle, the U.S. is helping the Saudis with planning and sharing intel on Houthi forces and weapons depots.
1: That is NPR correspondent in Dubai, Aya Bachawi. Aya, thank you.
2: Thank you.
0: For more on this, let's bring in someone who knows global oil markets inside and out. Ellen R. Wald is an oil markets expert and the author of the book Saudi Inc. So, Ellen, tell us just more about how important this Saudi pipeline is that got attacked.
3: This pipeline has really been the lifeline for Saudi oil getting to the market since we've seen these closures in the Strait of Hormuz. Basically, it's a pipeline that has a capacity of 7 million barrels a day. It runs straight across Saudi Arabia and basically allows allows the Saudi oil fields, most of which are on the Persian Gulf, to it allows them to get that oil all the way to the Red Sea. They have a number of refineries there. They're able to export. They have a port there. They can even bring that oil up to the Suez Canal, and either it can be exported through the Suez Canal to the Mediterranean, or it goes through a pipeline that runs along the Suez Canal and goes to a big Aramco storage facility on the Mediterranean, and then can go to Europe. So the fact that this pipeline is out of commission really puts a crimp in Saudi Arabia's ability to get its oil and its products to customers worldwide.
0: Now, what about the refineries that turn the raw crude into the gas we use? How are they being stretched right now?
3: Exactly. We're really in a situation where gasoline and diesel especially are very tight. The supply is very, very tight. And part of that has to do with the fact that since this crisis in the Strait of Hormuz has gone on, the priority in the Middle East has been to get crude oil out. But a lot of Middle Eastern countries don't just export crude oil. They also process a lot of that crude oil into various products, into gasoline, diesel, jet fuel. They make a lot of fertilizers. They also make plastics. And a lot of that is all, shipped out to global markets. And so the priority has been getting the crude oil out, not getting out the products. So a lot of these refineries are basically working at very reduced rates. They're not really working that much at all. And so that's really put the global gasoline and diesel markets in a very tight situation. When you combine that with the fact that we've seen outages in Russian refineries as a result of attacks from Ukraine, global markets are really, really in a tight situation. And that's why we're seeing so much demand for American gasoline and American-produced diesel, which is also resulting in higher prices at home.
0: You know, I think the world has understood since this war began, Ellen, how important the Strait of Hormuz is. But is there any other way to get that oil out of that area to the rest of the world?
3: There are other ways. It's not just seaborne crude. You can also use pipelines. There is a pipeline that the UAE has that goes to a port in Fujairah, which is outside of the Strait of Hormuz. But the capacity is really only 1.8 million barrels a day. And we've also seen Iran launch attacks at ships at that port. So it's not invulnerable. Then you have the Saudi East-West pipeline, which has been very, very significant. But again, you know, it's not impenetrable. And when it's offline, that means that that supply is offline. We have seen ships making these so-called dark crossings where they turn off their transponders and they're kind of guided by American military to get out. But those ships are often carrying much smaller amounts of crude oil than we're used to. So the flows of oil are not that extensive compared to when it's open and these very big ships could just get in and out. So we're really not seeing the kind of flows that we're used to.
0: All right. Ellen R. Wald is a non-resident senior fellow at the Atlantic Council's Global Energy Center. Ellen, thank you very much.
3: Thank you.
1: Britain's King Charles is holding a summit of AI executives in Dumfries, Scotland. It's happening as leaders of AI companies say they are afraid their technology poses a danger to humanity if left unchecked. NPR's Fatima Al-Kassab reports.
4: As top AI bosses arrived in southwest Scotland to attend King Charles's AI summit, they were greeted by giant anti-AI slogans scrawled on nearby beaches, left there by activists, some of whom recently campaigned outside Scottish Parliament against new data centres. King Charles, who as monarch doesn't usually get involved in politics, has taken an interest in the debate around the AI boom and is hosting representatives from OpenAI, Anthropic, Nvidia and Google DeepMind, as well as the UK's own AI minister. They're expected to discuss ways AI can be harnessed to benefit society. Back in 2023, the King addressed the world's first AI safety summit, which was hosted by the UK.
5: We are witnessing one of the greatest technological leaps in the history of human endeavour.
4: In his speech, the King also warned of the risks posed by AI.
5: There is a clear imperative to ensure that this rapidly evolving technology remains safe and secure.
4: The boss of NVIDIA, Jensen Huang, said the King personally handed him a copy of that speech last year. Gina Neff, Deputy CEO of Responsible AI UK, a government-funded research group, says the king might be uniquely placed to bring about much-needed discussions and consensus among AI leaders.
6: From the outside, it looks like the AI industry is one big monolith. Actually, these CEOs, they have very different points of view in terms of what should be done around AI safety.
4: She says while the AI race continues between the US and China, the UK can still have influence.
6: The UK has this tradition of using their former imperial power as a soft power in the world. And I think there really is a role for the UK to play in a kind of a third way between not the US hands-off approach, not the Chinese approach.
4: And she says the UK is positioning itself as a leader in ensuring AI responsibility and safety. Fatima Al-Kassab, NPR News, London.
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4: Coming up next on Morning Edition, a law requires builders to use American-made construction materials if they want to get certain federal funds. It's slowing affordable housing construction in the U.S. That reporting is coming up in just a few moments here on Prairie Public. Our time now coming up on 7:21 Central, 6:21 Mountain. At the bottom of the hour, news from NPR and news from the Prairie Public Newsroom.

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1: This is Morning Edition from NPR News. I'm Michelle Martin.
2: And I'm Martinez. Rules that were meant to help American manufacturing are slowing construction. 5 years ago, Congress mandated that builders use U.S.-made materials for things such as roads, bridges, and affordable housing in order to get federal funds. Maine Public's Nicole Ogrisco reports.
3: Tyler Norad stands on an abandoned lot in Biddeford, a small city south of Portland. The pavement is cracked and overgrown with weeds. The former mill town has been revitalizing itself in recent years. Norad says his nonprofit development company plans to build a few dozen affordable apartments on this lot.
4: So these piles of dirt and old foundations over here to our left, we're back in that corner.
3: By now, Norad says he hoped the site would have been buzzing with activity. But instead, it's quiet. Because federal requirements now in effect have brought the project to a standstill.
4: Right now, we would be lucky to break ground, if we can even break ground at all, by the end of the year, and more likely into 2027.
3: That's because of the Build America, Buy America mandate. It requires developers who receive certain federal housing funds to source 95% of their construction materials from domestic manufacturers. While there are a few hundred components that go into building a bridge or a highway, there are thousands of items that go into constructing a typical apartment building. Housing developers must track and confirm the origin of each one, and some components are just not made in the United States at all, leaving developers to hunt for things like
5: door hardware, a little bit of elevators. We've ended up finding one that is compliant.
3: Laura Reading is developing affordable apartments with a childcare facility in downtown Portland. She says her project got held up when they couldn't find a certain American-made heating and air conditioning system. So last fall, she asked the federal government for a waiver that will allow her to use a foreign-made system. It got approved 8 months later.
5: There's this desperate need for affordable housing, and so the longer that that gets put off, the longer these families are experiencing some form of housing instability.
3: By one estimate, the United States faces a shortage of roughly 7 million homes that are affordable to Americans at the federal poverty line or lower. To keep rents low, every dollar counts. Developers have historically relied on federal grants to make their financing work. But Jennifer Schwartz with the National Council of State Housing Agencies says some developers have decided it's not worth it because of the Build America requirements.
6: Some that have taken these funds are now turning them back because they're realizing that the cost of compliance sometimes even exceeds the value of that grant.
3: Builders and state housing agencies have appealed to Congress and the Trump administration for solutions.

0: But he worries Build America challenges could deter others from getting into the business at all.
1: I'm just hoping that the folks in D.C. will listen to us on the ground that are just trying to do what everyone right now is asking of us, which is to build more housing that Americans can afford.
0: The Trump administration did not respond to multiple requests for comment about the Build America requirements. For NPR News, I'm Nicole Ogrisco in Portland, Maine.
2: Now to Memphis, Tennessee, along the Mississippi border, where noise is a constant companion for residents. They live near Elon Musk's XAI data center campus. 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
3: The sprawling XAI campus looks like a small boomtown. Buses transport workers in and out all day amid clouds of construction dust. There are fences, security personnel, and signs that warn against drones. One fence shields what's juicing this operation, about 60 gas turbines, at least from view. Their sound is not so easily hidden. They rumble like airplanes, because some of them are designs adapted from jet engines, and they never turn off.
4: 24/7, and we're over a year of this now?
3: That's Jason Haley, who can see the plant from his yard. He says he's lost sleep. He doesn't enjoy gardening anymore. He feels stressed.
4: I feel like I've had ringing in my ears. I don't know if that's like my body trying to fight off this noise or if I've developed tinnitus now.
3: He's joined a lawsuit challenging the noise pollution. XAI did not respond to requests for comment. But in July, the company promised that it would replace these turbines in 1 year with quieter, permanent ones. And a few weeks ago, Elon Musk announced that the campus could be expanding to 10 times its current capacity, fed mostly by, quote, the power plant. He did not give details on that power plant. So Haley isn't optimistic.
4: You know, I was told, I think in November, that the noise would be better next week. And here we are. It's not gotten any better.
3: Protecting people from noise starts with how we measure it.
5: Noise has a lot of different characteristics.
3: That's Jamie Banks, president of the health advocacy group Quiet Communities. She says noise is usually only measured in one decibel system called DBA. So let's compare two noises that can emit the same decibel level. A pedal harp crescendoing in Tchaikovsky's Waltz of the Flowers. And a gas-powered leaf blower. DBA doesn't tell the full story. It's designed to show how noise can damage hearing. Think of being inside a noisy club. Step outside, and you'll only hear and maybe feel the thumping subs. That's low-frequency noise, and DBA doesn't really capture it. Banks says that's a critical gap for industries like data centers. Their low-frequency noise travels far and penetrates barriers.
5: It cannot be shut out by closing doors and windows, and so when people hear it in their home, they're not able to get away from it. It's inescapable.
3: This noise from data centers is still being studied. But Matthias Bosner says we already know how other noises can cause a stress response and impact heart and brain health over time. He researches traffic noise pollution at the University of Pennsylvania. He says a lot of harm happens at night while people sleep.
6: Our whole sensory array is still monitoring the environment. And the most important long-term sensor is our hearing.
3: Bosner says the stakes are high. Given the rapid growth of data that could bring more gas-powered turbines with never-ending noise to communities across the country. For NPR News, I'm Caroline Eggers in Memphis.
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0: Live from NPR News in Washington, I'm Dave Mattingly. Auto loans and credit cards are becoming more expensive now that the Federal Reserve has decided to raise interest rates for the first time in more than 3 years. NPR's Scott Horsley says the Fed cites persistent inflation in the U.S. economy.
1: Members of the Fed's rate-setting committee voted unanimously to raise their benchmark interest rate by a quarter percentage point in an effort to tamp down stubborn inflation. The move comes as the U.S. war with Iran continues to put upward pressure on gasoline and diesel prices. Fed Chairman Kevin Warr says he and his colleagues want to make sure that wartime spike in prices doesn't spread.
2: We must be confident that underlying inflation is moving to our objective, clearly and at sufficient speed. Today, this standard has not been satisfied.
1: Fed policymakers signaled that on average, they expect just one more quarter point rate hike this year and stable rates in 2027. Scott Horsley, NPR News, Washington.
0: The price of diesel fuel in the U.S. hit another all-time high today. AAA says diesel is now averaging almost $6.40 a gallon. Regular gasoline has risen to $4.44. Executives from OpenAI, Anthropic, and NVIDIA are among those gathering in Scotland today to discuss concerns about artificial intelligence with Britain's King Charles. This is NPR News from Washington.
3: Good morning for Prairie Public. I'm Dave Thompson. The ongoing dry weather has prompted officials with the U.S. Army Corps of Engineers to reduce flows from Bald Hill Dam north of Valley City. Scott Tickey, the North Dakota section supervisor at Bald Hill, says until this week there hasn't been much for appreciable moisture since early July. Tickey said that's true for much of the Cheyenne River Basin. He says they've been adjusting the discharge rate through much of the summer as less and less runoff makes its way to the Cheyenne River and to Lake Ashtabula. The current discharge rate at Bald Hill Dam is 50 cubic feet per second.
4: It's the first time in a number of years we've gone below 100 CFS during the normal operating season. So it's been a while. With that Devil's Lake outlet, they've really kind of backfilled into the Cheyenne over the years. And then with that turned off and then just with the dry weather, we've had to go to that lower release.
3: Tickey says the good news is this watery mix is the fact that downstream communities like Lisbon and West Fargo should not see a lot of impact.
4: You know, 50 CFS is still a pretty good flow through there. And I mean, that's above the flow that a lot of times we're putting out in the middle of winter. So we'll be fine.
3: Tickey says the rain received earlier this week was quickly soaked up. He's hoping the forecast for rain this weekend holds and the soil can continue to recharge. Mostly cloudy today, areas of dense fog in the morning, highs in the mid-60s to mid-70s, and yes, we have some dense fog. Williston 42, Minot 47, Minot Air Force Base 47, Bismarck Mandan 47, dense fog, quarter mile visibility. Dickinson fog, quarter mile visibility 45, Heading or light fog 46. Grand Forks 48, Grand Forks Air Force Base 48, Devil's Lake 50. Fargo-Moorhead fog, half-mile visibility, 48, and Jamestown reporting fog, quarter-mile visibility, 48. Visibility is less than one-quarter mile in the Carrington area, down to zero in Gwinner at the present time. Coming up next, Canada's Prime Minister Mark Carney speaks to the European Parliament following the European Union's invitation to Canada to become an associate member of the Bloc. Our time is coming up on 7:34 Central, 6:34 Mountain. And for Prairie Public, I'm Dave Thompson.
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6: It's Morning Edition from NPR News. Amy Martinez in Los Angeles, California.
7: And I'm Michelle Martin in Washington, D.C. Good morning. Canada has made it clear it does not want to become the 51st state. But will it become a 28th member of the European Union or something like it? That was the proposal on Wednesday from the European Commission head in a speech to the EU Parliament in Strasbourg, France. This morning, Canadian Prime Minister Mark Carney took his turn.
8: Canada and Europe are each strong. Europe and Canada are stronger together.
7: We go now to NPR's Eleanor Beardsley, who's following this from Paris. Good morning, Eleanor.
9: Hello, Michelle.
7: So what did Carney say?
9: Well, he did not get into the nuts and bolts of an agreement, but he emphasized how much the EU and Canada have in common and their long history together. He spoke in English and French, Canada's other official language, and he even wove in a little German when quoting philosopher Goethe. Let's listen to a little more.
8: We do not pursue zero-sum deals. Our commitment to the rule of law and our unyielding defense of human dignity, individual freedom, and democracy share the same deep roots, the same unwavering dedication.
9: So he is clearly contrasting what he considers the values of Europe and Canada share with the actions of another nation recently. He doesn't name the U.S. or the Trump administration, but it's clear. You know, Europe and Canada have felt threatened by the U.S. under the second Trump administration, from the tariffs to the threats of leaving NATO and taking Greenland. Both the EU and Canada are feeling bullied by their long-term ally.
7: So what exactly has the EU proposed?
9: Well, yesterday, the head of the European Commission, Ursula von der Leyen, addressed the European Parliament in her annual speech, often referred to as the State of the Union of the EU, and she proposed making Canada the first associate member of this economic and political union. It's not clear what this means technically, the nuts and bolts of it. It seems largely symbolic for now. Canada and the EU already have a deep trade relationship, but analysts are saying it could broaden and deepen the alliance to include things like security. Here is European Commission head Ursula von der Leyen speaking and making it clear Canada and Europe have much to accomplish together.
10: We see the world with the same eyes, from AI to climate change, from the Arctic to geopolitics. And we have stood together on Ukraine, on defense, on raw materials and supply chains. But above all, dear Mark, Europe and Canada believe in democracy.
7: And why do we think this happened now?
9: Well, it's happening now because, you know, both these blocs are feeling under threat. But I spoke with European Parliament head member Nathalie Loiseau, who's in Strasbourg in the European Parliament. She says that everyone's been waiting for Carney's response this morning. There's a huge appreciation of his leadership, she says. And Loiseau said what really struck in von der Leyen's speech yesterday is that here's a German politician from the center right, a former defense minister, very pro-American. She spoke for an hour and never even mentioned the U.S. or President Trump, preferring to talk about Canada. And this is what Loiseau told me.
11: Saying, well, guys, democracies are under attack. The geopolitical order is in ruins. So we have to team up the ones who consider that we have a message, we have common interests, we have common values, and we have to work closer.
7: Has President Trump responded?
9: Yes, he said it was laughable Canada joining the EU, but also said it could be interpreted as a hostile act, and if so, he was going to put more heavy tariffs on Europe.
7: That is NPR's Eleanor Beardsley. Eleanor, thank you.
9: You're welcome, Michelle.
6: The Trump administration wants to eliminate most of the rules for Head Start. That's the nation's largest early education program. More than 60,000 children in Head Start are homeless, and the changes could make it harder for them to get care. NPR's Sequoia Carrillo talked to one mom who said getting her son into the program was life-changing.
12: Tanisha Thomas was pregnant when she lost her job at the shipping company DHL a few years ago. She got so behind on rent that she had to move back home to Fort Worth, Texas.
13: At the time, I was staying on some couches. I was going from family member to friends.
12: After she had her son, she managed to get a job at Walmart. But then her car broke down. Between Ubers and childcare costs, she was losing money faster than she could make it.
13: I mean, I was going through a lot. I was depressed and stressed out.
12: Thomas knew she needed to get into a shelter and her son into childcare. So she started making calls over public Wi-Fi since her phone service had been cut off.
13: You know, I don't have any consistency because I don't know where we're going to eat and I don't know where we're going to sleep.
12: She found the Center for Transforming Lives, a local nonprofit that works to get single mothers back on their feet after hardship. Carol Klosek, the chief executive there, remembers her arrival well.
14: She had been through so much. She was spending much of her days crying and just really struggling. So we got her the supports that she needed.
12: And they got her son into Head Start. The program, which has long enjoyed bipartisan support, was created 60 years ago to combat child poverty.
13: What really excited me was that they have very nutritious meals, some that I couldn't provide at the time.
12: It goes beyond childcare. Toddlers brush their teeth once a day to promote good hygiene, and specialists may help monitor kids' development, like the one who uncovered why, at a year old, Thomas's son still wasn't speaking.
13: The speech pathologist was the one who let me know that she thought that he had a tongue tie.
12: Specialists like that may be on the chopping block if the Trump administration's proposal to trim, quote, administrative costs becomes reality. The White House estimates that cutting those costs and reducing regulations could save more than $2 billion. That money would be spent to create more spots for students. But Carol Klosek says it's not that simple.
14: We would do everything that we could to keep the program intact, but it would represent more than an $800,000 reduction for us.
12: In St. Louis, Pat Holterman Holmes is also worried. She's the president of the nonprofit Youth in Need and says one change would require families to prove that they're homeless.
15: So if you can imagine a family who's fleeing domestic violence with no paperwork, most of the families who are living in rural and suburban parts of the country have no documentation to show that they're experiencing homelessness. Mostly they're going from place to place because there aren't shelters.
12: Even if they have those documents, the new rules could make it so centers can't reserve spots for especially high needs kids. Right now,
15: they can hold up to 3% of their slots for families who are homeless or for children in foster care. That was removed.
12: Holterman Holmes says it will likely result in far fewer homeless students and their parents, like Tanisha Thomas, getting help from Head Start.
13: I can tell you without a shadow of a doubt that I would not be here. I would not be alive because I was so depressed. And they were very kind to me and my child.
12: She's come a long way from that shelter in Fort Worth. She graduated with high honors from community college last spring. Now, with the help of a big scholarship, she's working on her bachelor's degree in social work at the University of Oklahoma.
13: I just wanted to break the cycle. I want to be the help that I needed.
12: And her son, now 4 years old, is doing great. Sequoia Carrillo, NPR News.
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17: Stardate September 17th. The winds on a giant planet more than 200 light years from Earth are like the big bad wolf. They'll huff and puff and blow your house down. And if that's not enough of a problem, the temperature can jump by 500 degrees in just a few hours. The planet orbits the star HD 80606. The star is a lot like the sun, and it has a distant companion star that's a near twin. They're in Ursa Major, the Great Bear. At dawn, the system stands to the upper right of the Big Dipper, although you need a telescope to see it. The planet is HD 80606b. It's about four times the mass of Jupiter, the giant of our own solar system. But it's about the same size as Jupiter, so it's much denser. Its orbit is one of the most elongated of any known planet. Its distance ranges from just 3 million miles to 85 million. As the planet approaches the star, it's like being popped into an oven. The amount of energy it receives when it's closest to the star is 800 times greater than when it's farthest. So the planet heats up in a hurry. The approach also stirs up the winds. They blow outward from the point that's in the middle of the hemisphere that faces the star. They may top out at 11,000 miles per hour, huffing and puffing all the way around this turbulent planet. We have more skywatching tips and much more about our amazing universe in Stardate magazine. Details at stardate.org. For the University of Texas at Austin, McDonald Observatory, I'm Billy Henry.

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1: 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I'm E. Martinez.
2: And I'm Michelle Martin. Good morning. Ed Sheeran is playing this weekend in Philadelphia, but he won't have an opening act or a backing band. Rapper Macklemore was Sheeran's opener, but was dropped from the tour because of comments he made on stage supporting Palestine. Other openers like Phineas and a band that plays on stage with Sheeran dropped out to support Macklemore. We asked music journalist and critic Zach Schoenfeld to walk us through what happened here. Good morning, Zach.
3: Good morning.
2: So what did Macklemore say about whose decision this was to drop him?
3: So Macklemore said that Ed Sheeran told him that the billionaire Robert Kraft, who owns Gillette Stadium, basically told Sheeran that Macklemore would not be allowed to perform in his stadium.
2: And what did Sheeran say about this?
3: Basically, he put out a long statement saying that it wasn't up to him. The promoter made the decision to drop Macklemore as an opening act. And all of this comes back to the fact that Macklemore has been very outspoken about Palestine during his shows.
2: Mm-hmm. Okay, so Macklemore singled out Robert Kraft, owner of the New England Patriots, and Gillette Stadium, where he was scheduled to perform. So has Kraft responded to this, and what has he said about it?
3: Robert Kraft put out a statement saying that he made the decision that Macklemore could not perform in Gillette Stadium, based on what he described as a history of anti-Semitic rhetoric coming from Macklemore, which that's how he's choosing to characterize the fact that Macklemore has been, as I said, very outspoken about Palestinians and about the Free Palestine movement. And Macklemore has also been performing a protest song that's about Gaza and about Palestinians. Mm.
2: So I'm trying to think of a precedent for this. And I was thinking about the Dixie Chicks, for example, who were dropped from radio stations after they were critical of President George W. Bush at the onset of the Iraq War. But do any other examples of something like this come to mind? Any precedent for this?
3: There's an Irish hip-hop trio called Kneecap who performed at Coachella last year. And during their performance at Coachella, they performed in front of this huge backdrop that basically said Israel is committing genocide in Gaza and U.S. is funding the genocide. And there was an enormous outcry about that. They were banned from entering Canada and there were calls for their visas to be revoked. I think what's interesting about what's happening with Macklemore is that Ed Sheeran is a hugely popular artist performing on a very high-profile mainstream stage.
2: Why interesting, do you say?
3: It's interesting that these artists are basically being forced to choose sides. I think Ed Sheeran is the kind of mainstream artist who wants to remain apolitical. He wants to just stay out of anything that's, you know, controversial or politically contentious. He doesn't want to have to, you know, choose sides and comment on what's happening in the Middle East. That's just not really his vibe as a musician or as a public figure. And this whole ultimatum has put him in a position where, I mean, Ed Sheeran can't remain neutral on this. He kind of needs to take a stand one way or the other and decide how to use his influence and his visibility.
2: Interesting. I will say for the record that Israel has consistently denied that what it is doing in Gaza constitutes genocide. Before we let you go, Zach, does this whole situation tell us something about the power of venue owners to control or to dictate what artists can say when they perform in these venues?
3: Yeah, I mean, I think it does show that a billionaire venue owner like Robert Kraft holds a lot of power to dictate who is allowed to perform in his venue and what these artists are allowed to say, how they're allowed to use their performance.
2: That is music journalist and critic Zach Schoenfeld. Zach, thank you.
3: Thank you for having me.
2: This is Morning Edition from NPR News. I'm Michelle Martin.
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7: A mother in Maryland hesitated to take her sick son to the emergency room. The reason? Her son is a citizen, but she is not. She was worried about getting detained by ICE. The American Academy of Pediatrics found that there are a lot of families like hers avoiding care because of their immigration status. I'm Juana Summers. That story on All Things Considered from NPR News.
8: 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Our time is now 7:51 Central, 6:51 Mountain. And coming up next on Prairie Public will be the Marketplace Morning Report.

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0: From Marketplace in Washington, I'm Kimberly Adams. U.S. central bankers voted unanimously yesterday to increase borrowing costs by a quarter of a percentage point. It's the first rate hike in 3 years. Federal Reserve Chairman Kevin Warsh didn't say exactly how high interest rates will have to go, but he did make clear at his press conference that the Fed has work to do.
2: For more than 5 years, inflation has been running above target. So our predominant focus is on the price stability side of our mandate. The plain fact is that inflation is too high and has been for too long.
0: Among the fastest rising prices in our economy right now are airline fares. They were up 23% year over year in August, according to the latest consumer price index. And jet fuel prices pushed higher by the war in Iran are just part of the story. Marketplace's Henry Epp reports.
3: After a short reprieve, the price of jet fuel has been rising since July. And a few weeks ago, Scott Kirby, the CEO of United Airlines, told CNBC he expects fuel prices to stay elevated into next year.
4: The good news is, I think that we're going to be able to pass all of that on in 2027.
3: As in, pass it on to customers because they can. Demand for plane tickets has not slowed down, even with rising fares. It's especially strong for premium seats, first class or economy plus, says Meghna Maharishi, an airline reporter with the travel industry publication Skift.
5: Premium has been really resilient, so it doesn't really seem like higher airfares have really made an impact on that sort of spending.
3: Airlines are expanding their premium seating and taking seats out of the main cabin, says Henry Hardeveld, head of Atmosphere Research Group.
6: And if there are fewer regular coach seats available, it's a Hunger Games situation. You've got more people clamoring for those seats. It gives airlines less incentive to discount those seats any more than they feel is necessary.
3: Also pushing up prices of economy tickets, Hardeveld says, the demise of Spirit Airlines, which offered discount fares.
6: Absent Spirit, there's less price competition.
3: Which gives other airlines more power to raise fares. I'm Henry Epp for Marketplace.
0: Let's do the numbers. Dow, S&P, and NASDAQ futures are up quite a bit this morning in the 1 2/10 to 1 6/10 percent range, with the Dow future up 626 points. The 10-year Treasury yield is down at 4.96%. Also down is the price of Brent crude. It's down 3 3/10 percent at $102.45 a barrel.
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0: Among the provisions of the big Republican tax and spending law that President Trump signed a little more than a year ago are significant changes and cuts to Medicaid, which provides health care for eligible low-income people, including older adults and people with disabilities. As a result of those funding reductions, states have been slashing their Medicaid budgets by making cuts to services like home health care for those with disabilities and the elderly. These are services that were already stretched thin, and now even more folks may struggle or be unable to access the services. For many, that will mean being forced to live at a nursing home or other institution rather than receiving care at home. Jamie Frazier wrote about this for USA Today and joins me now for more. Jamie, good morning.
7: Good morning. Thanks for having me.
0: Your story focuses on one man, Nick Papadopoulos in Georgia. Can you tell us about his story?
7: Nick was born with cerebral palsy and for most of his life lived independently. You know, he used crutches or canes to get around. And when his mobility started to decrease, he signed up for a special Medicaid program for people with disabilities to help him get dressed in the morning or get undressed in the evening. Then later in life, he had a medical crisis And as a result, lost his job and his home, and then ended up in a nursing home for 10 years.
0: And you write that cases like this could become more common. Why is that?
7: The cuts to Medicaid under the One Big Beautiful Bill were expansive, largest ever made in the program's history. And so as states figure out how to provide these required services with less money, voluntary programs like home-based services become easy targets for cuts. They've also been struggling to expand these programs through things like provider pay rate increases because there's a huge workforce shortage in this sector.
0: Advocates say that these government concessions are eroding civil rights under the Americans with Disabilities Act. Can you get into what they're arguing there?
7: The Americans with Disabilities Act made a promise that people with disabilities are part of society, should be part of any kind of public life. And the later Olmstead decision by the United States Supreme Court in 1999 affirmed that right, saying in particular that a state can't choose to put a person with a disability into an institution just because it's convenient. People have a right to live in their homes and in their community whenever possible. And so that set up this tension between people's rights and available services, which is exactly what happened with Nick. He entered a nursing home in 2016, not because he wanted to, not because he had to have that level of care, but because there were not any home-based services available for him. And there were thousands of other people on a state wait list for those services. And so we see that these funding cuts are only exacerbating that gap between the promise of the American with Disabilities Act and the practical way we've funded most of those services, which is Medicaid.
0: Jamie Frazier is an investigations and data journalist for USA Today. Thank you so much.
7: You're welcome. Have a good day.
0: In Washington, I'm Kimberly Adams with the Marketplace Morning Report. 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
9: Good morning. Mostly cloudy today. Areas of dense fog this morning, we're seeing it. Highs mid-60s to mid-70s. Visibility down to zero in Gwinner. Visibility less than one quarter mile in Carrington at this point. One quarter mile visibility is pretty common where there are fog areas. Temperatures are generally in the 40s, a few 50s, and a few 30s, ranging from 36 in Tioga to 50 in Oaks and Devil's Lake, Cavalier, and Grafton. 8 o'clock Central, 7 o'clock Mountain. It's Morning Edition on Prairie Public.
10: Good morning. President Trump repeatedly hectored the last Federal Reserve chair to lower interest rates. He picked a new chair who raised them. What does the Fed's Kevin Warsh see in the data? It's Morning Edition from NPR News. Chinese President Xi Jinping is coming to Washington next week for a state visit. I'm Michelle Martin.
11: And I'm A. Martinez. There are competing ideas inside the Trump administration over what the goals of the meeting should be. Also, Republican political ads are increasingly using anti-Muslim hate speech, relying on lies and distortions about Islam. And Sarah Bareilles on the good grief behind her first album in years. It's Thursday, September 17th. Kyle Chandler, Coach Taylor, now Green Lantern, turned 61 years old today. News is next.
12: Live from NPR News in Washington, I'm Corva Coleman. The price of fuel continues to soar. Now Saudi Arabia's oil exports have been slashed after attackers damaged its major oil pipeline going to the Red Sea. Ellen R. Wald is an oil markets expert and author. She says the pipeline had given the Saudi government another way to export its oil.
13: It allows them to get that oil all the way to the Red Sea. They have a number of refineries there. They're able to export. They have a port there. So the fact that this pipeline is out of commission really puts a crimp in Saudi Arabia's ability to get its oil and its products to customers worldwide.
12: She spoke to NPR's Morning Edition. The U.S. is blocking Palestinian Authority President Mahmoud Abbas from traveling to New York. He was supposed to address the U.N. General Assembly next week. The U.S. State Department is accusing the Palestinian Authority of glorifying terrorism. The Palestinian Authority called it an unjustified move that weakens a Palestinian partner committed to peace. NPR's Daniel Estrin reports from Tel Aviv.
14: It's the second year in a row that the Trump administration is denying a visa to the Palestinian leader to attend the gathering of world leaders at the United Nations. The Palestinian Authority president opposes Hamas and has called for a peace agreement with Israel. But the U.S. State Department said it's blocking Palestinian officials from visiting the U.S. because of their, quote, failure to reform and activities that undermine the prospects for peace, including financial support for Palestinians convicted for attacks on Israelis. The UN will hold a vote on whether to allow the Palestinian Authority leader to give his address by video, like last year. Israeli Prime Minister Benjamin Netanyahu is traveling to New York to address the UN. Daniel Estrin, NPR News, Tel Aviv.
12: American farmers in rural northern border states are trying to adapt to new retaliatory tariffs on farm equipment from Canada. NPR's Kirk Siegler reports it's just the latest headwind for farmers who are also coping with record diesel and fertilizer prices.
15: Lee Dahlman farms in Montana's Golden Triangle, one of the country's top wheat-growing areas. He's been trying to save money on fertilizer by rotating in crops like lentils that naturally inject nitrates into his soil and using new smart tech that selectively drops fertilizer or pesticides from his sprayer.
16: So does tariffs affect me? No. Does it bother me? No. Some things may be made in Canada. Yeah, but as long as you're smart and wise about it, you know, we don't have to buy out of Canada.
15: Still, farmers like Dahlman here say Canada is an important trading partner. And until the retaliatory tariffs hit the other day, communities here had benefited from buying everything from parts, supplies, and groceries over the northern border. Kirk Sigler, NPR News, Dutton, Montana.
12: You're listening to NPR News from Washington.
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9: Good morning. For Prairie Public, I'm Dave Thompson. The U.S. Senate Agriculture Committee moved the Farm Bill forward during a Wednesday meeting. As Harvest Public Media's Macy Byers reports, this is the next step to passing farm and food legislation that hasn't been updated for years.
18: After a month-long recess, senators on Capitol Hill voted along party lines to move the farm bill to the Senate floor for consideration. This near 1,000-page bill includes programs that support farmers and ranchers, like low-interest loans and crop insurance, and federal food assistance. Democrats and Republicans have fought over restoring some funding for food assistance, which originally hung up the bill. But other measures are more bipartisan, like expanded access to ethanol gasoline. Conservation programs, natural disaster relief, and international trade provisions are also covered in the bill. From here, senators will propose amendments and debate the bill before voting on final passage. The current farm bill and some programs within it are set to expire at the end of September. I'm Macy Byers, Harvest Public Media.
9: The respiratory illness season is slowly beginning in our region. North Dakota's Department of Health and Human Services has so far recorded 24 cases of flu, 69 of COVID-19, and 6 of RSV. Vaccines are available for each of the seasonal viruses, and healthcare providers say they're the best line of defense from serious illness, hospitalization, and even death. Dr. Dilahan Marasinghe is a pediatrician at Essential Health in Fargo. He says though the RSV vaccine is still new, parents are showing a lot of interest in it for their infants and for small children.
19: If your child has ever had RSV, you generally know it. Your child can be really wheezing, short of breath. A lot of these kids need to be hospitalized. And if you ask a lot of parents, I think they'd say it's one of the scariest viral illnesses that you can get. I think that's one of the great things about having the vaccine now is we're seeing the hospitalization rates in the winter seasons for RSV drop drastically. And I think a big part of that is because of the new RSV vaccine.
9: Flu vaccines are currently widely available in North Dakota. The doctor says vaccines for RSV and COVID-19 should be here by October. Mostly cloudy today, areas of dense fog in the morning hours, highs in the mid-60s to mid-70s. Right now, Williston 42, Minot 47, Minot Air Force Base fog 42, Bismarck Mandan fog 47, Dickinson fog 45, Headinger fog 41, Grand Forks 48, Grand Forks Air Force Base 45, Devil's Lake 50, Fargo-Moorhead fog 47, and Jamestown fog and 48 degrees. Visibility reported to be zero in fog in Gwinner. Coming up, the Federal Reserve raised interest rates for the first time in more than 3 years and did so yesterday. For Prairie Public, I'm Dave Thompson. 807 Central, 707 Mountain. Prairie Public is telling the stories of North Dakota and the stories of our Prairie region.
20: It's Morning Edition from NPR News. I'm A. Martinez in Los Angeles, California.
10: And I'm Michelle Martin in Washington, D.C. Good morning. Interest rates are higher this morning after the Federal Reserve raised them for the first time in 3 years.
20: The vote on Wednesday was unanimous, and now the Fed's benchmark short-term interest rate is a quarter of a percentage point higher, which is exactly the opposite of what President Trump wanted when he chose a new Fed chair.
10: NPR's Elena Seljuk is here to walk us through the latest. Good morning.
21: Hello, hello.
10: Okay, so we know what happened. Let's talk about why and what it means that the Fed has raised the interest rate.
21: Well, it means the Federal Reserve is making the move to cool down inflation. I'll tell you my corny metaphor for this. You know how in a fire there's like a red box that says in case of emergency, break glass?
10: Yep.
21: Well, if you think of inflation as a fire, the rate hike is like the Fed saying emergency and breaking that glass to grab the extinguisher. But the Fed is also hoping they don't have to like blast away for a long time, which is to say the Fed's rate setting committee signaled one more rate hike this year, and that's it.
10: Not quite a dad joke, but we'll take it. So,
21: Doing my best.
10: Let's get to the political drama here. Trump pressured the previous Fed chair, Jerome Powell, to lower interest rates. He even threatened to fire Powell over this. Not clear that he could, but he threatened it. So Powell's term as chair ended. Trump picked a replacement, Kevin Warsh. And now, pretty soon after Warsh took over, the Fed raised rates. So where does this leave the Fed chair now?
21: Yeah, last night, Trump again on social media pressed the Fed for lower rates. This dynamic came up a lot in Warsh's press conference yesterday. Like Powell, Warsh refused to engage. He kept saying the Fed is independent, the Fed should stay in its lane, and he has nothing to say about the president.
10: Say more about the argument for raising rates.
21: So fundamentally, the Fed has a certain credibility maintained, and the data is the data, which is what Warsh essentially said. The inflation trends are simply not improving.
2: The plain fact is that inflation is too high and has been for too long.
21: Inflation has been above the Fed's goal for 5 years. And Warsh made the case that this is a strong economy to absorb this rate hike. People are employed. They're still shopping. Actually, just yesterday, we got the latest data on retail sales that showed people spending more across the board, including on fun things like hobby supplies and sporting goods. The Fed has to walk a narrow line, putting the brakes on the economy without tipping it into a recession. And that's part of why this rate hike is not huge, only a quarter of a percent.
10: And also, you were reminding us that actually it wasn't just Warsh, it was all 12 members of the Fed rate setting committee voting unanimously. Okay, so for people who aren't economists, how does a rate hike by the Fed work to fix inflation?
21: Raising interest rates makes it more expensive to borrow money, which theoretically means people and businesses will think long and hard before getting a mortgage or a business loan, buying a car, shopping on credit. And that kind of cool down forces prices to stay in check.
10: But only theoretically, though?
21: Well, one big factor right now is the fact that the big driver of current inflation is the war in Iran. It has pushed up the cost of gasoline and the price of diesels at historic highs. And that's definitely not something an interest rate hike can fix. The Fed also has no say on tariff policy, which is another driver. And we have the fact that wages have not been keeping pace with inflation. For 5 months now, people's paychecks have been losing their buying power. Warsh hopes the stable prices will help families keep their heads above water. Either way, any positive effects of this are unlikely to be very quick.
10: That is NPR's Elena Seljuk. Elena, thank you.
21: Thank you.
20: Let's take a closer look now at the Federal Reserve's decision to raise interest rates with economist Claudia Sahm. She's a former section chief for the Federal Reserve and currently chief economist at New Century Advisors. So, Claudia, last time the Fed changed its interest rate was in December when it lowered them. So why is now the time to raise them?
4: So the Fed is concerned that inflation is not moving down to 2%. Fed Chair Kevin Warsh, the question he put to the committee is, are you confident that inflation is coming down? And when they met this time, the unanimous answer was, we're not confident without doing a little more, without raising interest rates.
20: And how confident are you that inflation will go down by doing this?
4: So I think the Fed took a step in the right direction. They're really trying to contain the inflation, not fight the higher energy prices, just make sure they don't seep into everything else. So I think that's appropriate. But I'm not going to be confident about inflation coming down until I see a real breakthrough in the Middle East and I see a real breakthrough in terms of tariff wars and things like that. So there's a lot that's got to happen to get inflation down, but the Fed is doing its part to keep a bad situation from getting worse.
20: President Trump wants the Fed to slash interest rates to 1% or less. So, Claudia, I'm wondering what would happen if that happened?
4: At this point, if the Fed were to dramatically cut interest rates, I think the risk would be high that we'd end up with even more inflation. Now, there are economies, there are points in time where a 1% inflation rate would be the right thing for the U.S. economy, but that is not the world we are living in right now. So I completely agree with the Fed instead raising rates just a little bit, not a lot, as opposed to a big cut. I just don't think that's the place we're at right now.
20: Now, you mentioned some of the outside factors that would make you feel more confident about things. But when it comes to employment, employment has remained fairly strong. Fed Chair Kevin Warsh acknowledged that, quote, saying that doesn't mean that individuals aren't searching for a job. But I'm wondering, how did the employment picture, you think, factor into this rate hike?
4: Well, the Fed has two jobs. They need to keep prices stable, so inflation low, but they also have a responsibility to the labor market, so maximum employment. And we're at a moment right now where we can look at the labor market broadly and say it's in a pretty good place. We can't say that if we look at inflation, right? Inflation is too high. So it's appropriate for the Fed to be focused in their decision on fighting inflation, but they always have to keep an eye on the labor market. And frankly, there is a risk. Anytime the Fed is raising interest rates, there's a risk that that's going to create costs back on American workers, whether it's how many jobs are out there or how big paychecks get. So, like, they really do have to be careful. And they are being careful, right? They understand the seriousness of this. So I wouldn't say the higher rates have to have negative effects on the labor market, but we need to keep an eye on it. It is a risk.
20: What about things as buying homes or buying cars, things that might require a loan?
4: Right. So I think we need to understand these higher interest rates, this is costly medicine. Like, the Fed is fighting a real problem. Inflation is too high. Americans agree this is a problem. Affordability, this is an issue. The path to a solution, these higher interest rates, this is pushing more cost in the economy. The Americans who are out there who are on the fence about buying a home and now the mortgage rate goes up and they can't buy their home because they have too much in interest costs, they're the ones whose sacrifice is going to help get inflation down. Right. Like, it is a costly process to get inflation down. And it's the people who are most affected by those interest rates. Do I buy the home? Do I buy the car? Do I not? Like, they're the ones on the margin who are going to help kind of, quote unquote, cool things off. But that cooling off, that's a pain. Right. Yeah. I mean, if you have to put off buying.
20: And I can't help but think about, you know, farther ripple effects. And so, like, say there's a family that wants to scale down their home and maybe move to something else. Yeah, and that would open up that home for, say, a family that has saved money and can afford to buy. Now no one can move. It seems like everyone is just stuck now with these interest rates going up.
4: I mean, the housing market has been a real issue, frankly, since the pandemic. There's just been lots of disruptions. And we've had, you know, we're talking about a mortgage rates increasing from this latest Fed action a little bit, but we've seen really big mortgage rate increases, say, from the depths of the pandemic, which was a time interest rates were low because it was a bad, bad economy, right? So we don't want to go back there, but it does mean this whole ability of people to move around, downsize, upsize homes. It's just housing markets have been really it's been tough for buyers, for sellers, and frankly, that is not getting better now that we have the interest rates, but we're on a path, get things stabilized. We can get to a better place. It's just there's probably more pain out there before we get to that stable prices, maximum employment place.
20: Claudia Somm is a former section chief of the Federal Reserve, and she now works as the chief economist at New Century Advisors. She also publishes a Substack called Stay at Home Macro. Claudia, thanks a lot.
4: Thank you.
10: President Trump's third Surgeon General pick, Dr. Nicole Sapphire, seems positioned for a successful nomination after a Senate Health Committee hearing yesterday. NPR's Rachel Carson reports lawmakers were mostly friendly, but did push her on vaccines and vaping.
5: Sapphire, a radiologist and former Fox News contributor, pitched herself as a practicing doctor and a strong communicator. At the beginning of the hearing, physician and committee chair Bill Cassidy, a Republican from Louisiana, asked Sapphire about the debunked link between vaccines and autism.
6: Certainly, I have not seen any evidence presented to me that is repeatable.
22: There's a little bit of a wiggle room there, and I'm so sensitive to this because I've had wiggle room from people sitting there who later use that wiggle room to do things which are quite contrary.
5: Sapphire clarified her position on the MMR vaccine.
6: I believe the MMR vaccine is our greatest tool for combating measles.
22: That's great. That's great music. And does it cause autism?
6: I do not believe childhood vaccines cause autism.
5: That's a departure from the position of Health Secretary Robert F. Kennedy Jr., who would be Sapphire's boss if she's confirmed, and from the position of President Trump. Vaping was another key topic at the hearing. Republican Senator Susan Collins asked Sapphire to weigh in on the FDA's recent decision to allow the sale of fruit-flavored vapes.
6: As a physician, I don't want anyone smoking anything. The lungs are very sensitive and they don't regenerate. I do believe that if a flavor can entice an adult to quit smoking cigarettes, then maybe it's something to be considered.
5: Two other Trump picks for top health positions were questioned at the hearing. That included Chris Klomp, a former health tech executive, up for deputy health secretary. If confirmed, Klomp would be second in command to Kennedy. Cassidy asked Klomp about recent measles-associated deaths in Pennsylvania and the Centers for Disease Control and Prevention's refusal to publish the deaths on their measles website page. Klomp agreed on the need for transparency in government health agencies like the CDC and on the need for what he called proper policy discussion.
23: In this case, promoting vaccination for measles so that we achieve or maintain our elimination status.
5: The next step is for the committee to vote on whether to recommend the nominees to the full Senate. Rachel Carlson, NPR News.

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4: Today on Main Street, it's a closer look with the Monitor. North Dakota Monitor reporters discuss a new tribal police training program at Camp Grafton and also share fresh reporting from Big Iron on how high diesel prices are impacting local farmers. 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And in Tech with Peck, should we fear an AI doomsday? 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
5: Coming up next on Morning Edition, Layla Faldo speaks with singer-songwriter Sarah Bareilles about learning to deal with loss and good grief, her new album and documentary, which also shows a darker side of her writing. Coming up on 821 Central, 721 Mountain, you are listening to Morning Edition. This is Prairie Public.

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1: This is Morning Edition from NPR News. I'm Michelle Martin.
2: I'm E. Martinez.
3: And I'm Layla Faudig. I'm not gonna write you a love song. That's the hit song from 2007 that introduced the world to singer and songwriter Sarah Bareilles. She's since written the Broadway musical Waitress, released multiple albums, and starred in the sitcom Girls 5 Eva. Her latest work is a bit of a departure, though. It's a collection of songs and a documentary about how we cope with loss.

0: Both the album and the movie are called Good Grief.
1: I was managing a lot of loss and aches since 2020, so that's really what this record is. It's kind of excavating grief in all of its forms.
0: Because you'd lost two close friends.
1: Two close friends, been on a very challenging IVF journey that is yet to be resolved. And the pandemic, the political repercussions, and the divisive nature of our country and the cultural climate. There's just like a lot of grief. And I do think it's a lot of what's at play. It's a lot of what is getting acted out is this kind of unprocessed grief that people don't know how to name it. And I'm not an expert in it by any means, but once I started to really look at it, it actually invoked a lot of compassion for people I don't see eye to eye with across political ideas. And that was helpful for me because I like love people like that. I love the world. I love people. And it has been hard to walk through a time where I feel so much rage. So I do think that grief is a part of that, too.
0: As Sarah Bareilles mentioned, part of that grief comes from her failed IVF treatments. One of her new songs is a meditation on the struggles of infertility. It's called Ladies in a Line.

0: being so open about it, are you inviting the country to have this conversation with you, the world?
1: Maybe by accident.
2: I mean, for better or for worse, I've always been someone who is not very farsighted. When I first started trying to get pregnant, I really had a lot of deep thinking around whether or not I wanted to be public with that conversation.
0: Yeah.
2: And what I started to realize is that there wasn't a lot of conversation from women who had had a hard time getting pregnant until they had a healthy baby. So people were willing to talk once they had their family.
0: And look, then, success.
2: Look, and it was so hard to get here. And yeah. I have no judgment about that, but I felt really lonely. In my mind, I would have had a baby by now. When I wrote that song, I was like, well, by the time the album comes out, I'll have the baby and I can talk about it. And it just didn't happen that way for me.

0: full of ladies waiting to get their blood drawn, and we all know why we're there. I think there's a lot of shame embedded into when you can't get pregnant naturally. When there is
1: your body's supposed to be able to do it.
0: You're supposed to be. It's as natural as it comes. There's something broken, and there's a lot of us in these clinics.

0: The first song on the album is actually not autobiographical. It's about a conversation you heard between Stephen Colbert and Anderson Cooper, and Stephen Colbert's describing losing his own father and brothers.
1: You told an interviewer that you have learned to, in your words, love the thing that I most wish had not happened. You went on to say, what punishments of God are not gifts? Do you really believe that?
2: Yes. It's a gift to exist. And with existence comes suffering. There's no escaping that.
3: Talking about the power of telling your story, it's something that I think Anderson's podcast called All There is just doing so incredibly well, especially around this concept of grief. We don't often understand the power and the reverberations of just telling the truth in all of its complexity and pain and
0: not putting a bow on it.
3: Exactly. I think it's a permission structure for other people to acknowledge that, like, most of our lives live in the gray matter. We are just, like, we are in this, a really complex, non-binary world of what is easy and what is hard to hold.

0: putting this out in the world, it also invites people to come with their own grief to you. And I wonder if that ever is a burden.
1: I feel so much comfort when people share.
0: Yeah.
1: And I really have to say that releasing this project has felt different than anything I've ever done in my whole career.
0: Really?
1: Yeah, just the resonance is different. It's just, it's hitting something that I didn't entirely anticipate and am really humbled and so overwhelmed by in a beautiful way. That is just like, oh, there is really something that is touching some kind of truth that I can really feel in the response and the reaction to the music. So that makes me really happy.
0: Sarah Bareilles, her new album is Good Grief. Thank you so much for speaking with us.
1: Thank you.
0: This is NPR News.
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7: Live from NPR News in Washington, I'm Dave Mattingly. The chairman of the Federal Reserve says when it comes to inflation in the U.S. economy,
8: the plain fact is that inflation is too high and has been for too long.
7: That's Fed Chair Kevin Warsh speaking after the central bank announced it was raising interest rates by a quarter point, its first rate hike in more than 3 years. OpenAI is revealing six more instances of artificial intelligence programs going rogue. NPR's John Ruich says it comes amid growing concerns about AI potentially spiraling out of human control.
9: OpenAI says it's put in place a new framework for disclosing what AI

0: Companies call misalignment episodes. That is, incidents when artificial intelligence goes off script and does things that humans didn't ask for. It highlighted new cases from the past 6 months. In one, an AI research model made up its own instructions to disregard constraints that humans had put on it for testing. In another, the company found cases of AI deciding to conceal mistakes or bad behavior. The company also found AI models fabricating information and AI agents working together when they weren't asked to. OpenAI says the reports are initial disclosures, not a comprehensive account of all known misalignment or ongoing investigations, but it says it's committed to sharing more over time. John Ruwitch, NPR News.
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2: Good morning for Prairie Public. I'm Dave Thompson. Hemp farmers and sellers face a federal ban set to take effect in December. Under the new measure, businesses will no longer be allowed to sell hemp products with more than 0.4 milligrams of THC. That includes THC-infused drinks and many CBD oils. Jonathan Miller, the attorney for the advocacy group U.S. Hemp Roundtable, says the rule shift will be a death blow for American hemp.
3: We're talking about a $23 billion industry with about 500,000 jobs in the agriculture and retail sectors. And 95% of that would be wiped out.
2: The ban was supposed to begin in November, but Congress recently delayed the start date by 1 month. Miller hopes that gives lawmakers enough time to change course before the ban takes effect. Federal safety net program cuts are on the minds of economists with new financial well-being data being released. Here's Mike Mullen with that story.
4: The U.S. Census Bureau has released its annual summary of household income, poverty, and health coverage. Median incomes last year topped $87,000, the highest on record, but the holistic poverty rate was unchanged, and Stephen Durloff of the Stone Center for Research on Wealth Inequality and Mobility says 2025's tax and policy bill, H.R. 1, isn't showing up yet in the numbers.
5: These data do not fully capture the ways in which Medicaid and SNAP have been reduced, so I expect those numbers to get worse next year.
4: The new Medicaid work requirements begin January 1st. The Minnesota Department of Human Services has an online portal for enrollees to determine how they're affected. The changes are forecast to push 140,000 Minnesotans off of Medicaid in the coming years. I'm Mike Moen.
2: We do have thick fog over much of North Dakota, visibility down to zero at Gwinner. Now the temperatures range from a cool 36 in Tioga to 50 in Grafton and in Gwinner. So coming up next on Morning Edition, tension over state dinner guest lists and other key details remain uncertain ahead of China's big U.S. visit. That reporting coming up next here on Morning Edition. Our time now, 8:34 Central, 7:34 Mountain. From the Prairie Public Newsroom, I'm Dave Thompson.
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7: 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I'm Leila Faldin.
8: I'm Michelle Martin.
9: Jaime Martinez. Chinese leader Xi Jinping will be in Washington, D.C. in 1 week. It's the first major visit from Xi since 2015. NPR White House correspondent Emily Feng has been reporting on the planning behind it. So, Emily, what's on the itinerary?
10: This visit is going to be on September 24th. Trump says this is going to be a state visit, meaning China's Xi Jinping will get a formal state banquet and an honor guard welcome. And Trump has made it clear he wants pomp for the summit. He's built a helipad on White House grounds that he says he wants to use to welcome Xi, and he's repeatedly praised the authoritarian leader this month. William Klein, who was acting deputy chief of mission at the U.S. Embassy in Beijing until 2021, told me planning for a state visit of this magnitude normally takes a long time.
11: From the arrival of the guest to the movement of the guests down to, you know, who sits where. And normally this process begins months before the actual meeting.
10: But planning for this trip, I found, has been sometimes deliberately last minute.
9: For a trip like this, how can that be?
10: So to answer that question, I spoke to 10 current and former U.S. officials and three other people involved in visit planning. None of them were authorized to speak publicly, but they spoke to competing agendas inside the Trump administration and also deep distrust between the U.S. and China that has complicated preparations. Two of those former U.S. officials familiar with planning said, as of last week, China wanted more than half of the about 100 seats, which Trump says are open at this state dinner, but the White House has pushed back. And the White House has also not confirmed what meetings Chinese industry executives who will accompany Chinese leader Xi Jinping to D.C., what kind of meetings they will get. And so that has meant as of late last week, Beijing is struggling to finalize which executives it'll bring. Now, a senior U.S. official who requested anonymity because they were not authorized to speak publicly said they were unaware of any business executives coming as part of the Chinese delegation. By contrast, China historically prefers to micromanage every detail way ahead of time. And Julian Gewirtz, a historian, told me this.
8: The idea that the Chinese government is going to be sending Xi Jinping into a White House that even on its best days is chaotic causes a lot of anxiety from Chinese officials.
9: So, Emily, when Xi and Trump get a face-to-face, what are they expected to talk about?
10: They're going to talk about potentially China helping out on U.S. sanctions on Iran. The two countries will need to finalize reciprocal tariff reductions. And they're also going to talk about extension of a truce, which expires this November. And as part of that truce, the U.S. had backed off on cutting off advanced semiconductor chips to China. And China had backed off on export controls that would have cut the U.S. completely from rare earth products. But my reporting shows both countries have been quietly testing out other choke points on one another during this truce, which expires this November. China has not allowed the export of rare earth products to entirely recover. They've actually cut off rare earth exports to Japan entirely. And a senior U.S. official said China's compliance on rare earth exports has been very disappointing, but that the U.S. doesn't comment on ongoing negotiations. Now, two people told me the U.S. is flexing with regards to China on airplane parts. Back in May, when Trump went to Beijing, China agreed to buy 200 more Boeing commercial passenger planes. But my reporting shows the U.S. won't sell spare parts for the planes and has been slow-walking American spare parts for the C-919. That's a Chinese-made plane and for which China still relies heavily on Western components. The senior U.S. official we spoke to said the U.S. government is not a part of Boeing's negotiations with China.
9: That's NPR's Emily Fang. Emily, thanks.
10: Thanks, A.
12: Over the last few months, anti-Muslim rhetoric has found a solid foothold in GOP messaging. Muslims who make up about 1% of the population are being made into a boogeyman in many of these political ads.
13: Radical Islam is taking root in Texas.
14: Radical Islam is incompatible with the West.
15: They don't think we deserve the right to exist as Americans or as Christians.
16: Hate our way of life. It wants Sharia law.
13: Oklahoma is next.
12: And this bigotry has been met with virtually no condemnation from Republicans. NPR congressional correspondent Barbara Sprunt has been following all this and joins me now. Good morning, Barbara.
17: Good morning.
12: So you've spent a lot of time looking at campaign ads for Republicans around the country who've been using anti-Muslim rhetoric. What stands out to you?
17: I mean, it's striking to me how explicit those ads are. They basically are saying radical Islam is infiltrating our communities, our way of life is at stake. They traffic in really ugly language. And experts on political speech say that that language can lead to real harm, real threats.
12: Especially the last two decades, there's been this kind of sentiment in our politics and in policies. But what's been shocking to me has been how blatant it is. I mean, is it growing right now?
17: Yes. I mean, the experts that I spoke to will say it is growing. And we see this partly because in more recent years, the success of some Muslim politicians. You know, you have Mayor Zahram Mamdani in New York, Abdul El-Sayed, who just won the Democratic primary for Senate in Michigan. And people who track this type of hateful language have found that after both of those elections, anti-Muslim speech skyrocketed among Republican politicians. But it's a little too simplistic to sort of lay this at the feet of successful Muslim politicians. This is really just one piece of a bigger puzzle. And this new chapter of anti-Muslim hate really traces back about 2 years to a Muslim community development project in Texas that got a lot of attention and investigations and lawsuits from Texas Republicans. And the language around that development was intensely focused on, quote, Sharia law. And it sort of acted as a nexus and spread out from there.
12: And it spread to Congress as well. I mean, there's a Sharia-free America caucus on the Hill with dozens of GOP members, which to me is striking given that Sharia refers to Islamic rules for the way practicing Muslims live their life. How is this being distorted in the ads that you looked at?
17: The way that some Republicans are talking about Sharia is as though it's something that can be superimposed on the American legal system. And that's just not the case. And the fear-mongering about Sharia echoes the ideas of great replacement, the conspiracy theory that white populations in Western countries are being replaced by non-white populations for political purposes. And this theory is linked to deadly attacks of various minority communities in the U.S. You know, we've seen it in San Diego, Buffalo, Pittsburgh, El Paso.
12: It is dangerous, but politically speaking, is it an effective messaging strategy?
17: Well, this is a question I actually put to Vinnie Minchillo. He's a Republican consultant. He's done work for President Trump in the past. And he said, you know, motivating issues for voters are typically either hope or fear. This would be the fear. And there's another component he mentioned.
18: Let's be honest. If you look at any poll anywhere in the country, people's number one concern is economy and inflation. So for those of us on the Republican side, gee, if we can have a problem to talk about that's not economy and inflation, we're excited to put that in the message set.
17: But others see this as sort of short-sighted, that it weakens the inroads that Republicans have made in more conservative pockets of Muslim communities. Plus, a lot of American voters who aren't Muslim are just as disturbed and offended by this hate speech.
12: Well, that's NPR's Barbara Sprunt. Thank you, Barbara.
17: Thank you.

0: This is NPR News.
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2: This is Dakota Datebook for September 17th. President Abraham Lincoln began considering emancipation for slaves in states that were in rebellion, which would exempt border states that remained in the Union, like Kentucky. This would be the first step on the road to abolition while keeping the border states loyal to the Union. But he had a problem. The war was not going well for the Union. In July of 1861, the South achieved a surprising and decisive victory at Bull Run, the first major engagement of the war. The Union lost again at Ball's Bluff in October. The losses continued into 1862. In a series of battles over 7 days in June, Confederate forces under General Robert E. Lee defeated Union forces under Major General George McClellan. Lincoln thought that declaring emancipation after a string of defeats would look like desperation. He needed a victory. On this date in 1862, Lee and McClellan met again at the Battle of Antietam near Sharpsburg, Maryland. The battle ended in a stalemate, with neither side achieving a decisive victory. But McClellan halted Lee's advance into the North, and that was close enough for Lincoln. On January 1st, 1863, he announced that all persons held as slaves in the rebellious areas are, and henceforward, shall be free. The Emancipation Proclamation meshed with another Lincoln achievement to attract former slaves to Dakota Territory. The Homestead Act was for anyone brave enough, strong enough, and determined enough to claim 160 acres on the Great Plains and spend 5 years living on it, building a home and improving the land. The two executive actions combined to attract formerly enslaved people who sought freedom and dignity. Norval Blair founded a vibrant community known as the Sully County Colored Colony. It was located in Dakota Territory in what is now South Dakota. Norval brought some prize horses with him. He became a noted authority on breeding racehorses. He said, "Racing horses is a fine sport for any man, and it teaches him how to be a good winner and a good loser. And if he can't be both, you should never raise horses." Within 50 years, there were about 200 pioneers in Blair Colony, most of them, like Norval, leaving slavery behind and finding a haven in Dakota Territory where they could breathe free. Today's Dakota Datebook was written by Dr. Carol Butcher. I'm Merrill Pepcorn.
3: Dakota Datebook is produced in cooperation with the State Historical Society of North Dakota, with funding by the Study ND, North Dakota's largest lifelong learning community.
4: It's Morning Edition from NPR News. Amy Martinez.
5: And I'm Michelle Martin. Good morning. In Massachusetts, some people get meals delivered to their doorsteps for free as medicine prescribed by their doctors. From member station WBUR, Priyanka Dale McCluskey reports.
6: Every morning, cooks begin to filter into the kitchen at a Boston nonprofit called Community Servings. They get to work chopping fresh vegetables and boiling whole grain pasta.
7: First cooks are in around 5. Just to get started.
6: Diana McPhee is executive chef here. She says some sick people need soft food, others need less fiber, and many are watching their sugar.
7: When we write a recipe, we base it on sodium, carbohydrates, potassium, and phosphorus.
6: The food is for people who have chronic diseases and can't cook for themselves. Each meal is carefully portioned and sent to patients like Steve Honiotsky. He gets a delivery every Friday morning.
8: Lentil and roasted vegetables. Delicious.
6: It's a big bag full of his meals for the week.
8: Chicken salad Provençal that has the chicken and the raisins and some...
6: The food is tailored to help Honiotsky manage his diabetes and obesity. And he says it's working. He's using less insulin, he's lost weight, and he's been able to avoid a knee replacement.
8: Less pressure on my knees means less pain and more time to delay if I ever have to have surgery.
6: Honiotsky is among more than 1,000 people in Massachusetts whose Medicaid insurance pays for these meals. A new study shows these patients need to go to the hospital less often. Kurt Hager helped lead the study. He researches nutrition policy at University of Massachusetts Chan Medical School.
9: Because the healthcare costs
0: are dramatically lower. They're offsetting the program costs of delivering food to these participants. And so we're having essentially a free program, and in many cases, even saving the state and the federal government money.
6: How much money? Hager's study looked at Massachusetts patients with heart disease who got the medically tailored meals. They needed less health care over 6 months, saving Medicaid an average of $10,000 each. Hager says researchers in North Carolina found similar savings.
0: What is really exciting is we're seeing very close alignment of results across these two states. Fewer emergency department visits, fewer hospitalizations.
6: Over the last few years, 13 states have gotten federal approval to provide meals through Medicaid. Three more would like to start. But federal officials are sending mixed messages about what happens next. On Instagram, Dr. Mehmet Oz, the administrator of Medicare and Medicaid, has said he's frustrated by a health system that is willing to pay for surgeries,
9: but not always willing to pay for the nutrition that might help prevent those outcomes in the first place. That's bothered me my whole career.
6: He's been pushing hospitals to serve more nutritious food and wants medical schools to teach more about nutrition. On the other hand, Trump administration officials scrapped a Biden-era policy that encouraged states to incorporate nutrition into their Medicaid programs. They're also cutting $900 billion from Medicaid over a decade, which will force states to make tough choices about what programs they can afford. For NPR News, I'm Priyanka Thayal McCleskey in Boston.
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4: Hey Fargo, the Moth Main Stage is coming to you. At the main stage, five storytellers are handpicked by the show's director, who works with them to shape their tales for the stage. We're on the lookout for local stories, and we want to hear from you. 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We'll reach out if we like what we hear, and who knows, maybe you'll be taking the stage before you know it. That's themoth.org/pitchline.
5: A mother in Maryland hesitated to take her sick son to the emergency room. The reason? Her son is a citizen, but she is not. She was worried about getting detained by ICE. The American Academy of Pediatrics found that there are a lot of families like hers avoiding care because of their immigration status. I'm Juana Summers. That story on All Things Considered from NPR News.

0: This is Morning Edition from NPR News. I'm Michelle Martin.
1: Enemy Martinez. Two more people have died in Pennsylvania's measles outbreak. There have been four measles-related deaths there. Here's Sydney Roach from member station WPSU in State College.
2: The State Department of Health says both people who died were not vaccinated against measles. The deaths include a 40-year-old woman with an active infection and an 18-year-old who had a rare neurological complication from measles. So far this year, there are 731 measles cases reported throughout Pennsylvania, making it one of the biggest outbreaks in the U.S., and the numbers are still going up. Dr. Deborah Bogan is Pennsylvania's health secretary. Speaking at a press conference on Friday, she said they're continuing to host vaccine clinics in churches, community centers, and homes.
3: The Department of Health and its many partners are acting with urgency, and we are acting with care.
2: Dr. Stanley Martin is the director of infectious diseases at Geisinger. It's a health system with hospitals and clinics throughout Pennsylvania. Martin says many vulnerable people used to be protected by herd immunity.
4: And now we see, with the vaccination rates dropping, chinks in the armor are occurring, and people who are susceptible are, of course, suffering the consequences.
2: Martin says Geisinger is working with the state health department to provide vaccine clinics. Still, he says vaccine misinformation is a major hurdle. This week, Governor Josh Shapiro said vaccine skepticism and misinformation coming from the Trump administration is making the situation worse. In late August, the state announced its first two measles-associated deaths. At the time, Health Secretary Robert F. Kennedy Jr. questioned whether the deaths actually happened. And the Centers for Disease Control and Prevention doesn't list any deaths for 2026 on its website. The agency told NPR it's in touch with state officials about the deaths and has offered to provide on-the-ground help with the outbreak. Speaking last night on CNN's The Source, Shapiro called on the CDC to update their public dashboard before Pennsylvania accepts federal help.
5: I'm not going to accept that until RFK does what is right and stops reaching down into his administration and directing the CDC staff not to acknowledge the pain and suffering of these four families in Pennsylvania.
2: Shapiro says county coroners independently confirmed each of the four measles-associated deaths. Two were infants in Lancaster County. For NPR News, I'm Sydney Roach in State College, Pennsylvania.
0: Now to Montana, where farmers are trying to adapt to all the things making fuel, equipment, and fertilizer more expensive. NPR's Kurt Sigler reports.
6: Montana's Golden Triangle is one of the most productive wheat-growing regions in the U.S. Drive north toward the Canadian border, and this is namesake Big Sky Country. Two-lane highways bisecting rolling golden fields, big puffy clouds stretching for miles on the horizon.
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6: You may feel like you're way out here, but just one blip in geopolitics, Vladimir Putin hinting at a peace deal, Canada levying retaliatory tariffs, and local grain markets are in a tailspin. The only thing predictable for farmer Lee Dahlman these days is the wind.
9: You ever not have the wind blow like this?
10: No. Yesterday it was only 65 miles an hour.
6: Dahlman grows wheat and barley on a fourth-generation family farm near the tiny town of Dutton.
10: Things are more volatile. The uncertainty is probably what bothers me.
6: For American farmers, this last year has been a pylon of uncertainty. War in the Middle East and record diesel and fertilizer prices, tariffs threatening long-standing trade relationships, high interest rates. Until the other day, farmers around here could buy parts from Canada on the cheap due to the favorable exchange rate. But that's all changed. Still, Dahlman isn't too worried yet.
10: Does tariffs affect me? No. Does it bother me? No. Some things may be made in Canada. Yeah, but as long as you're smart and wise about it, you know, we don't have to buy out of Canada.
6: He's hoping this latest tariff fight between the U.S. and its longtime neighbor and ally will end in a stable deal.
10: I think I've got this administration figured out. A lot of it, you know, comes out pretty harsh, pretty quick, pretty fast. But it usually softens as time goes.
6: Montana voted overwhelmingly for President Trump three times. That makes the politics of tariffs complicated here.
11: Canada is Montana's single largest trading partner by many times over.
6: accounting for about $1 billion in cross-border sales, says Brigitte Miranda Freer at the Montana World Trade Center. It's a university think tank promoting free trade. She says that's big for a state with barely 1 million people.
11: Canadian companies also purchase Montana cattle, and then they send them up to Canada where they're fed out. And by the way, when they're up there, a lot of times they're eating Montana barley.
6: One way Lee Dahlman is coping through uncertainty is controlling what he can on his farm. He's padding packages of probiotics stacked high on this pallet.
10: We just got this delivered today.
6: He'll add these to the soils when he plants so he doesn't have to use as much fertilizer. Dahlman also just bought a huge tool called an augmenter that's attached to the front of his sprayer. A computer detects the green weeds and pours pesticides selectively on them instead of dousing the whole field.
10: And yes, that comes out of Canada. Was that a little higher this year? Yes.
6: Long term, farmers could save tens of thousands of dollars. It's just one of the coping strategies touted by the Montana Department of Agriculture. Director Jillian Street is also pushing farmers to do what she and her husband did on their farm, plant more lentils and chickpeas. These naturally return nitrates to the soil, again, cutting fertilizer costs.
12: If we don't want to be subject to tariffs and to these large-scale things, we have to diversify from just monocropping, and we have to start looking at what is it that we need here in our regional food systems.
6: Street, who serves under a pro-Trump Republican governor, says all the headwinds are leading to a reckoning in the heartland. Adapt or you won't survive. Now, the stakes are high. In Montana alone in the last 2 years, Street says some 500 family farms have gone out of business. Kirk Sigler, NPR News, Helena.

0: 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I'm Michelle Martin.
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5: You can air the World Cafe at 10 Central, 9 Mountain, right after Into the Music with me, Mike Olson, here on Prairie Public. That's coming up right after the news.

0: live from NPR News in Washington. I'm Corva Coleman. Stocks opened higher this morning, a day after the Federal Reserve voted to raise interest rates. NPR Scott Horsley reports the Dow Jones Industrials jumped about 200 points in early trading.
1: Stocks initially fell on Wednesday after the rate hike was announced, but are on the upswing once again in hopes the central bank will get control over stubborn inflation. Meanwhile, the Bank of England opted to hold its own benchmark interest rate steady. Energy prices continue to soar. AAA says the average price of gasoline jumped 7 cents a gallon overnight, while the price of diesel fuel jumped 8 cents to a new record high of $6.39 a gallon. Rising interest rates are not good for home builders. Builders broke ground on fewer new homes in August, although most of the decline was in apartment buildings. Permits for future home construction were also down last month. Scott Horsley, NPR News, Washington.
0: Canadian Prime Minister Mark Carney has welcomed the European Union's offer of an associate membership for his country. As Dan Karpinchuk reports, Carney also urged deeper ties in an address to the European Parliament in France this morning.
2: In a veiled reference to the U.S., Carney said he's not proposing a bloc that would become a great power rival aimed at dominating others, but is pursuing resilience so that no one can threaten, quote, our sovereignty, territorial integrity, or rule of law. Carney's speech focused on a much closer relationship between Canada and Europe. Carney said the EU and Canada have common values, a commitment to the rule of law and democracy, and that prosperity grows when it is shared. He said a closer alliance could have mutual advantages. Europe would bring market power, research depth, advanced manufacturing, and a rapidly growing defense industrial base, while Canada brings energy at a huge scale and critical minerals. For NPR News, I'm Dan Karpinchuk in Toronto.
0: A new study released by MIT warns that students who rely too heavily on artificial intelligence risk surrendering their ability to think and judge for themselves. NPR's Windsor Johnston reports researchers say universities need to rethink how students are taught and tested.
3: The committee heard reports of students using AI to write essays and complete problem sets without regard for actually learning. MIT professor Eric Klopfer, who helped write the report, says using technology to lighten the mental load can be helpful, but the concern is when students take it too far.
4: Cognitive surrender is sort of an extreme slippery version of that, where we hand over so much, we no longer have our own agency in what we're doing or how we're accomplishing it. And we turn it completely over to a machine, in this case, AI.
3: The committee is recommending more oral exams, face-to-face follow-ups, and collaborative projects, along with clearer policies explaining when AI supports learning and when it begins to replace it. Windsor Johnston, NPR News.
0: You're listening to NPR News from Washington. House Speaker Mike Johnson has dismissed the chamber early so members can go home and campaign. Fellow Republican Congressman Thomas Massey of Kentucky is furious. He says the House won't be able to take up his articles of impeachment against Defense Secretary Pete Hegseth. The Trump administration is preparing to install signs that warn against ideological bias at the Smithsonian Institution in Washington, D.C. NPR's Jennifer Venasco has more.
5: The Interior Department says the signs will comply with President Trump's July executive order called Restoring Trust in the Smithsonian Institution. In a September 3rd letter to Democratic Senator Jeff Merkley, Interior Secretary Doug Burgum said the temporary signs would warn visitors that the National Museum of American History is being used, quote, as a tool to advance personal radical ideologies. In a statement shared with NPR, Senator Merkley calls it another step in a well-planned pressure campaign by the Trump administration, and says he will, quote, fight like hell to protect the Smithsonian's independence. The 12 signs cost an estimated $7,000 each. The Smithsonian Institution declined to comment. Jennifer Venasco, NPR News.
0: The graphic artist Peter Max has died in New York at the age of 88, according to his son. Max was famous in the 1960s for his simple graphic works known as psychedelic pop art. It was embraced by the flower power movement. Max's work even appeared on a U.S. postage stamp. This is NPR.
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7: When Kelsey Liu's cello of 20 years broke, it was a tremendous loss.
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7: 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It's Kelsey Liu on the Next World Cafe.

That is Avra Harnoy playing her cello from a collection called Imagine, the music of the Beatles. I'm Mike Olson. You're listening to Into the Music here on Prairie Public. Great to have you along this morning. Here's Elvis Costello and the Brodsky Quartet.

So much about worrying about that future. Just take your tomorrows. This is, music's just good enough for me. That's fine. Squirrel Nut Zippers before that. Hey, if it's good enough for Grandpa, I guess it's good enough for me. Here's the Asylum Street Spankers on Into the Music.

Oh, yeah. So she was something else. Arkrum and the Cheap Suit Serenaders singing that one for us. Oh, man. Here's Cliff Edwards. Walter Donaldson wrote this one.

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Is there a June honeymoon? Is there a tune? Lover's crew.

Mr. Bob right there, and Peggy Day, she's something else. Loudon Wainwright III before that with The Heart and Soul, Alanna James and the Hot Club of Cowtown, If I Had You. Here's William Gallison, teamed up with Madeline Peru.

Oh, yeah, that's the really eclectic string quartet, and I'm confessing. Willie Nelson and Freddie Powers before that. With Exactly Like You.

0: I'm confessing.
1: That's Charlie Gabriel right there. I'm confessing. Charlie playing the horn and doing the singing there for us. That recorded in his guitar player's kitchen. Record called 89. That's how old Charlie was when he recorded the record. It was his first album under his own name. I'm confessing, you know, that song didn't come out too long before Charlie was born. That song came out and was popularized. Well, it came out in 1929, first recorded by Fats Waller. And in 1930, Louis Armstrong recorded his version of it, and it became a worldwide hit. I'm confessing. This appeared in the soundtrack to the Robert Altman film Popeye. If you've ever seen that, Robin Williams played Popeye. He was great. Shelley Duvall played Olive Oil. From Popeye, here's Jesse Balin.

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3: When Kelsey Liu's cello of 20 years broke, it was a tremendous loss.
4: There were so many memories that were tied to that cello. It felt like every emotion tied to it had poured out.
3: It would also prove to be a pivotal moment that would ultimately lead her to her sophomore album, So Help Me God. It is a gorgeous record that asks tough questions of Kelsey.
4: I found myself reckoning with faith, belief, identity, and really questioning authority.
3: The new record was co-produced by Jack Antonoff and Eve Rothman and features appearances from Kamasi Washington, Sampha, and Sonic Youth's Kim Gordon. Coming up, Kelsey Liu joins us in studio for a live performance and conversation. I'm Kaleo. This is World Cafe. Kelsey Liu coming up later this hour, but before then, you're going to hear new music from Low Cut Connie and an artist who is known as the Rose of Appalachia. We get started with the Wallflowers.

Welcome one, welcome all. I'm Stephen Kaleo. It's World Cafe. I have new music from Angela Autumn. Her nickname is something that definitely caught my interest, the Rose of Appalachia. She grew up in southwestern Pennsylvania, but calls Nashville home. And her new album, Believer, is a mix of folk and country and southern gothic. It's really good. Check out this song, new music from Angela Autumn. It's called I Don't Think About You At All.

0: Tozier would take me to church on World Cafe. Coming up, Kelsey Lu joins us for live performances, and we'll talk about her new album, So Help Me God. This is World Cafe.
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0: From NPR, this is World Cafe. I'm Kaleo.
2: There were so many memories that were tied to that cello. It felt like every emotion tied to it had poured out.
0: To Kelsey Lu, losing her cello of 20 years was more than just the loss of an instrument. Stranded on an island during the pandemic, it forced her to confront decades of memories. And it was a moment that would partially shape her new album, So Help Me God. Lu calls the record a reckoning, but not for some unknown antagonist. Rather, it's her own. She was raised in a strict religious household, and Lu found themselves reckoning with faith, belief, identity, authority. The singer and cellist joins me today to talk about making So Help Me God. Plus, we find out what career path Lu might have taken if they had continued digging in the dirt like they did during their childhood. Our session begins with a live performance of Portrait of a Lady on Fire. Here's Kelsey Lu.

0: Recorded live in studio, it's Kelsey Liu with Portrait of a Lady on Fire. It's from their sophomore album and first in 7 years, So Help Me God. Singer, songwriter, composer, and multi-instrumentalist Kelsey Liu is my guest. This is World Cafe. Thanks so much for being here.
1: Thanks for having me.
0: So that song shares its name with the beloved French film. How much inspiration did you take from that film?
1: It inspired the feeling of longing that I think I was having at the time. Be longing for someone outside of the relationship that I was in, or things from the past, situations. It was also pandemic, so longing for connection.
0: Anything.
1: Yeah. And it was also my first lesbian relationship where we were living together, I guess, in that sense. And we were both working on really intense things at the time. I was working on my album, my next album, this one. I'd started on it. It was the beginning, while also like getting my tour of Blood cut short, like astronomically. I kind of really didn't get a chance to tour Blood at all. And she was working on her first book. And so we were working through a lot of things separately, but then also together, you know. And watching that film, I just brought up a lot of emotions. Around that same time, my

0: of like 20 years broken. And I, over the pandemic, I was stranded on an island. And so having access to another one was not really, yeah, possible. But also there were so many memories that were tied to that cello. And it felt like every emotion tied to it had poured out. I couldn't get out of bed for like 3 days.
1: It sounds like almost like a death, figuratively speaking.
0: Yeah. There was definitely mourning, you know. And I think like when I watched the film, there was this, you know, the feeling of wanting something to last longer than you know that it can. Yeah, I think that at the time that was kind of the start of a lot of those questions for me when it came to my relationship with music, my relationship with the music industry, and kind of like finding my place within it all again.
1: Again, yeah. Mm-hmm. This is World Cafe. We're here with Kelsey Liu. The new album is called So Help Me God. And you said this record is not a healing record. You called it a reckoning, which is an intense word. And it's your reckoning. What did you find yourself reckoning with?
0: I found myself reckoning with faith, belief, identity, and really questioning authority. You know, growing up in a really strict religious household, like I did, and blood was about healing mm-hmm. that and sort of healing my relationship with my parents around a lot of trauma with that and leaving home and feeling a sense of abandonment and coming off of that and kind of diving like headfirst into the industry in a way that I kind of had to reckon with my decisions that I'd made. You know, I think that there are a lot of emotions that I found myself pushing down, like forcing down, like anger and trying to like heal depression. Like I gotta heal this sadness in me and like, and really just kind of befriending it, acknowledging that all of these parts of self are what make up who I am, and they make up all of us, in fact. And I think there's a real harmony that comes in accepting, you know, the imperfections. You know, the way that I was raised was like perfection is the way to be, that we're all striving for that. And I realized that there were a lot of things from that part of my past that I thought that I'd like left behind. And I realized that they had been like pretty deeply lodged in my subconscious. And I held a lot of like shame and like judgment of myself. And so I was just kind of in this puddle, kind of like in this puddle of all of that. And realize that, you know, life, you don't reach a point of like, oh, I've healed. Like,
1: never. No, the work is always going on.
0: Always, forever.
1: Are you the type of person that needs time before like examining it and you're writing a song lyric? Like it's one, like some people want to write in the middle of the pain because it's fresh. And someone's like, I can't accurately learn from this because I'm suffering still. And writing isn't cathartic at that point.
0: I think that I hold a lot within my brain because my songwriting often comes just in the moment and I don't write the words down. Like better than that, for example, I started putting together the piano part and some of the instrumentation that was happening underneath it, but I didn't have any words for it and I was like trying to find something, but I couldn't find anything. But I liked what was happening musically. And I was a little bit frustrated. So I like walked down the street to this pub. It was when I was living in London. I ended up talking to this guy, and before I knew it, I was like kind of four Guinnesses in, and we were, went deep, deep, deep on life and, you know, purpose and what led me there and why I was there. And I was like, I gotta go back. So I stumbled back to the studio, and Better Than That came out immediately. And I didn't write anything down. And of what's in the song is just how it came out.
1: No way.
0: Yeah.
1: Let's hear a performance of it live in studio. It's Kelsey Lu with Better Than That on World Cafe.

Recorded live on World Cafe, it's Kelsey Lu with Better Than That, a song you can find on their new album, which is available now. It's called So Help Me God. We have more with Kelsey Lu in just a moment, including more live performances. Stay close. This is World Cafe.

0: Welcome back to World Cafe. Hey, I am Kaleo. We're talking to Kelsey Liu, a cellist and singer out of Southern California. Their sophomore album is available now. It's called So Help Me God. Your vocals, people have heard a little bit of it, but I'm lucky. I get to be right next to it being mixed. They are incredible.
1: Thank you so much.
0: How much work has gone into getting to this point? Because I need people to know this isn't something that you wake up with and just have a killer voice. But how much work has gone into your technique? Because there was a lot. There's a lot of it on display in these live performances.
1: Yeah, I honestly feel like the time that I've spent over these 7 years has been really falling in love with myself and opening up to myself, which I think has really allowed my vocals to grow. I think that it's brought me to myself. This is my purpose. I know that this is my purpose. And I see and I feel the effect that my music, my performance has when people get to see me live.
0: Yes.
1: And I know, you know, there's like the album, which is beautiful. My vocals are incredible, but I feel, you know, going back to like my comfortability of like performance,
0: mm-hmm.
1: it's, I can't help but like resonate with from the magic in the room and the situation. And yeah, I think that it's me really falling in love and feeling comfortable with my purpose. And this is the time that it's taken. I actually started trying to take vocal lessons, and she was like, "Why?"
0: Wait, who told you why? First off,
1: the teacher did.
0: Oh, the teacher turned
1: you
0: down.
1: Yeah,
0: I ain't got nothing to teach you, kid.
1: No, it's not that she necessarily turned me down. I went for a specific. I was just like, okay, like getting ready for, you know, tour and this, like, I really went to like have some vocal warm up, like exercises, mm-hmm. like what things can I use? What tools can I use to protect my vocals?
0: Yeah.
1: You know, my voice, like, I really went there in that aspect, not on like, how can I improve my singing, but how can I protect my instrument?
0: Yeah.
1: And I did learn some things for sure, but yeah, it didn't last for too long.
0: Well, I think now that you know how to protect your voice, that's the most important part. I talked to so many people who have like, you know, it's the whole, like, when you're younger, you can do things with your body that you can't do when you're older, but if you don't start preparing for it.
1: Yep.
0: Yeah. Sounds like you're pretty well prepared though.
1: I think so.
0: Yeah. Cutting off the head of a ghost. What should we know about that before we hear it?
1: Man, just like before you hear it, oof.
0: You're getting people into the mood already with your hesitation.
1: I know. I don't know. Just be prepared. Like, be open. Let it go. Just let it go. I guess that's it. Just let it go.
0: Love it. Let's hear it. It's Kelsey Liu, recorded live in studio on World Cafe.

0: Recorded live in studio in Philly for World Cafe. It's Kelsey Lu with Cutting Off the Head of a Ghost. The new album is available now. It's called So Help Me God. I learned something curious about you this morning, that if you weren't an artist, you would be a geologist. That is fascinating. Why geology?
1: I love rocks. I love rocks so much. I've always really been fascinated. Well, the earth period is everything. But yeah, one of my earliest memories is digging into the dirt, mm-hmm. and finding what's underneath and the layers of earth and soil and like the bugs and, you know, these layers of time. And there's so much can be told of the history of the earth and our environment through what's beneath all of our feet, you know? And I think there's something really poetic about that. And I just love rocks.
0: When you imagine your alternate life as a geologist, what does mm-hmm. it look like? Where are you? What are you working on?
1: Oh, man. I'm like, I don't know. I'm like somewhere in Africa.
0: Okay.
1: And I'm in like some cave or some like, I'm like spelunking. I don't know. I'm traveling the world.
0: You're listening to World Cafe. I'm here with Kelsey Lu talking about the new album, So Help Me God. Last song up is a performance of 852. I'm going to go out on a limb here. I think this is a reference to the 852 hertz frequency. Is that what this is?
1: Or, whoa, that's really cool. No.
0: No. Oh, wait. Is it the country code for Hong Kong?
1: Is it?
0: It is.
1: Oh, my God. No way.
0: But there evidently is this frequency, 852 hertz, that causes relaxing of the chakra.
1: Yes.
0: So that is
1: I do know that, but that's not that's not what this is.
0: Okay. I'm going to ask.
1: I love that, though.
0: What can you tell me about the song, if not what the number signifies in said song?
1: You know, I'm going to keep it to lore.
0: Okay.
1: I'm going to keep it to lore. And I when I was performing at Blue Note, I did reveal, like, the origin of the title of the track.
0: Well, let's hear it. It's Kelsey Lu with 852 on World Cafe.

0: Recorded live in studio, Kelsey Liu, a performance of 852. It's from the new album, So Help Me God, which is available now. Kelsey, this has been a blast. Thank you so much for being here.
1: I've had a great time. Thank you.
0: Kelsey Liu, really dig that album, So Help Me God. Hopefully you'll have a chance to check it out. 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And big thanks to our line producer, Will Loftus, for helping it all come together. 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
0: Sometimes big swings need big things. And when it comes to Stephen Wilson Jr.'s new song, he took some big swings, including who performs with him, that'd be Miranda Lambert, and what song he flips on its head to make his new track Hardwired, and that would be Pixies' Where Is My Mind. Check this out. You'll have a chance to lean into that today on World Cafe. We've also got new music from a duo, Charlie Martin and Will Taylor, originally from Texas. They are in Nashville, and they are called Howdy. And over the years, we've had a few notable indie rock breakouts. Meet the artist who's poised to do it next. This is Lorelei.
7: Like he's singing from the bottom of the deep.
0: That's today on World Cafe. All right, this one's important if you're a Bruce Springsteen fan. He just released the first in a series of concert films, Land of Hope and Dreams, American Tour. 27 songs set from the Philadelphia show in May, going to be broken up into four chunks and released one by one until the end of the year. Bruce gets us started. It is Darlington County on World Cafe.

Welcome one, welcome all. I am Kaleo. You're listening to World Cafe, and I start with new music from Stephen Wilson Jr., Nashville songwriter who's had a really interesting story. I mean, he's written for Tim McGraw, Old Dominion, and Trace Adkins, and this new song has two things going for it. One, it lifts the melody and some of the lyrics of the Pixies song, Where Is My Mind? Pretty cool. And secondly, it features Miranda Lambert. So you definitely want to hear what that song sounds like. And I have 4 minutes and 47 seconds of it for you right now on World Cafe.

0: That is new music from Phoebe Bridgers. It is from her latest album, Lost Weekend, that just came out. Song is Lost Boys. Also heard The National with Blood Buzz Ohio. And we've got live tracks from Lyle Lovett and Nico Case. Next on World Cafe.
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Live from the archives, it's World Cafe. Hey, I am Kaleo. This is our chance to go into the vault, which is really just a closet. And there's a door. There's no vault door. It's public radio in 2026, my friends. We need to be economical. Do you know how much a vault costs? Nonetheless, we have protected our recordings from bands and artists who have visited over the last 35 years. And every day we pull some out to play for you. Here's one from a real Texas gentleman, a member of the Texas Cowboys Hall of Fame. It's Lyle Lovett with Church.

Nico Case recorded live for World Cafe. That's Hold On, Hold On. And Lyle Lovett with Church as well. Just two of several thousand interviews and performances that are available on demand. Check it out at worldcafe.org. Definitely feels like Nate Amos is getting the geese treatment. Geese, of course, just exploded in popularity last year in hype, which was the treatment that MJ Lenderman got the year before. So I guess what I'm saying is if you like Geese and like MJ Lenderman, you should pay attention to Nate Amos. Here's Billy Came Back. New stuff from This Is Laurel.

That's Low Moon on World Cafe. They've been previewing new music, so hopefully an album coming before the end of the year. They're going to preview some of it at the Moroccan Lounge on September 29th. So anyone in the Southern California area and you're a fan of the band, go check it out and let us know. New music from Howdy next on World Cafe.

Welcome back to World Cafe. I am Kaleo with new music from the duo of Howdy. That's H-O-V-V-D-Y for those looking to find it. Charlie Martin and Will Taylor call Nashville home these days, but they're originally from Texas. Their new album is called Big World, and this song is Try, Try, Try.

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2: 12 noon Central, 11 a.m. Mountain for Prairie Public. I'm Dave Thompson. The mayor of Fargo says while the city has entered into a five-year contract with Flock Safety for automated license plate readers, there's still a lot of conversation taking place about that technology. Flock surveillance cameras have come under scrutiny around the nation amid privacy concerns and instances of abuse by law enforcement. Fargo Mayor Josh Boucher said at this point he doesn't see why the contract should not be renewed, but he says that doesn't mean it is guaranteed.
3: Folks reach out on both sides of the conversation, but, you know, really what we've been tasking our law enforcement to do is have a conversation with the community about the facts and the myths associated with that technology.
2: Boucher says that not only has he brought his concerns to the police chief, there is also an opportunity for a broader community-wide conversation.
3: You know, we've also seen a number of cases get settled through the use of the technology, so I'm really concerned about making sure that we put good, strong protections around it to make sure that the right people are accessing it and that information that shouldn't be shared isn't being shared out there.
2: In 2024, Fargo took part in a trial period with Flock Safety. The trial period has since expired, leading to the signing of the five-year deal. At least nine North Dakota communities make use of automated license plate readers. The Senate Agriculture Committee moved the Farm Bill forward during a Wednesday meeting. As Harvest Public Media's Macy Byers reports, it's the next step to passing farm and food legislation that has not been updated for years.
4: After a month-long recess, senators on Capitol Hill voted along party lines to move the farm bill to the Senate floor for consideration. This near 1,000-page bill includes programs that support farmers and ranchers, like low-interest loans and crop insurance, and federal food assistance. Democrats and Republicans have fought over restoring some funding for food assistance, which originally hung up the bill. But other measures are more bipartisan, like expanded access to ethanol gasoline. Conservation programs, natural disaster relief, and international trade provisions are also covered in the bill. From here, senators will propose amendments and debate the bill before voting on final passage. The current farm bill and some programs within it are set to expire at the end of September. I'm Macy Byers, Harvest Public Media.
2: Hemp sellers are bracing for a federal ban on most of their products set to take effect in December. Skylar Rossi reports some business owners are preparing to shut down completely.
5: The new measure passed by Congress last November will ban hemp products with more than 0.4 milligrams of THC. That's most of what's on the market, from THC drinks to CBD oils. Erin Kelly owns Kelly's Greens near Milwaukee, Wisconsin, where she sells hemp-infused cookies and craft drinks. She says the new rules will put her out of business.
6: All of the products that we sell are currently legal and Farm Bill compliant, but with the new limits that would be put out there would decimate the limit and destroy our entire business.
5: Kelly and others in the hemp industry have been calling on lawmakers to change course before the ban goes into effect. I'm Skylar Rossi, Harvest Public Media.
2: Federal safety net program cuts are on the minds of economists with some new financial well-being data out. Here's Mike Mullen with that story.
7: The U.S. Census Bureau has released its annual summary of household income, poverty, and health coverage. Median incomes last year topped $87,000, the highest on record, but the holistic poverty rate was unchanged, and Stephen Durloff of the Stone Center for Research on Wealth Inequality and Mobility says 2025's tax and policy bill, H.R. 1, isn't showing up yet in the numbers.
8: These data do not fully capture the ways in which Medicaid and SNAP have been reduced, so I expect those numbers to get worse next year.
7: The new Medicaid work requirements begin January 1st. The Minnesota Department of Human Services has an online portal for enrollees to determine how they're affected. The changes are forecast to push 140,000 Minnesotans off of Medicaid in the coming years. I'm Mike Moen.
2: Mostly cloudy today. Still some dense fog areas hanging around, but the fog is lifting over most of North Dakota. Highs today will be in the mid-60s to mid-70s. We could probably see some Chances of rain across western and southern North Dakota for tonight through tomorrow, continuing in the west through much of the weekend. Right now, Williston 54, Minot 50, Minot Air Force Base 50, Bismarck Mandan, some light fog 53, Dickinson fog, half-mile visibility 50, Headinger reporting 66, Grand Forks 60, Grand Forks Air Force Base 60, Devil's Lake is 60, Fargo-Moorhead 55, Jamestown reporting 56. Carrington is reporting fog with 1/4 mile visibility, and there is some fog in West River Country, Morton County in that part of the state, where visibility is down to less than 1/4 mile. For Prairie Public, I'm Dave Thompson, 1206 Central, 1106 Mountain, Prairie Public. Telling the stories of North Dakota and the stories of our Prairie region, we'll have more news this afternoon.

Frank Chastanier. Okay. All right. This is your partner, WDLB.

0: Would you play just a little bit for me?
1: Okay, sure. I'll play for you, but you know that.
0: All right. 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
1: Wait a minute. Hold.
0: Come on, listen to this. Can you feel the spirit? Wait a minute. Can you feel the spirit? When you hear Aretha sing, y'all. Oh, Lord. Can you feel the spirit? When my woman wake me up in the morning, she give me the spirit.

0: Yeah, that is the Reverend Righteous Ray doing a little testifying there about the spirit in the dark. He's feeling it, and so is Aretha. Fun stuff. Ray Charles before that. Hallelujah. I love her so. Yes, indeed. I'm Mike Olson. You're listening to Into the Music here on Prairie Public. That was Maceo Parker that got us started on that set. Hope you enjoy the music. We've got lots more for you.
1: A lot of folks of all different nationalities and things come up to me and say, I dug my grandmother too. And I remember the first responsibility I ever had was to take care of my grandmother, make sure she got everywhere okay. And at that time, I was maybe 5 or 6 years old. And the most I could have done was let her fall on me if she decided to fall. But it was a hip job because Grandma never went nowhere but to church. And it wasn't one of them sad churches where they sing them songs that make you wish you could just hurry up and die and get it over with. One of them kind of let me out the river. No, man, no. Grandma and them had one of them churches where they sung, if you wanna help me, Jesus, it's all right. If you wanna help me, Jesus, it's all right. And at the funeral, they used to have to tie the caskets down. Yeah. Yeah. And they had them fat sisters in there used to get so glad and in the rhythm. Had a little stove in the center of the church for heat, and invariably one of them fat sisters would feel so good she would jump into the stove and holler, ow, right in the rhythm. Grandma was like Bobby over here, Bobby Hall. She had a tambourine and a triangle. When I saw Bobby with that tambourine and triangle, I couldn't help but hug her. But Grandma couldn't play the triangle good like Bobby can, but she could deal with the tambourine. So I used to sit on the triangle and hand her the tambourine. And the Honorable Reverend back there had an old bass drum that somebody gave him. And when the groove got right and the fat sister hit the stove and hollered and Grandma shook the tambourine off the hip, the Reverend would get the feeling so good, he just hit himself all upside the head with the drumstick. Yeah. I love that old lady. Love that old lady.

James Blood Ulmer, right there. James got his start playing gospel and went on to play with Ornette Coleman and make some great blues recordings himself. James Blood Ulmer, let's talk about Jesus, why don't we? Robert Finley, before that, throwing a Holy Ghost party. Robert has been on a roll for a number of years now as well. I'm Mike Olson, you're listening to Into the Music. Here's Mike Ferris. Mike Ferris got his start in, what was it, the Screaming Wheel Cheaties, and then he took up gospel.

That is Mindy Smith right there, and Come to Jesus. One of those moments. Here's Tom Waits.

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0: That is Kate Jacobs right there. And Jesus has been drinking again. Started that off with a song that Greg Brown wrote. The group called Cry, Cry, Cry did it for us. Lord, I've made you a place in my heart. Chris Christopherson, we heard a couple from Chris. Why Me? And Sunday Morning Coming Down. Also heard a song that Blaze Foley wrote. Blaze, known to drink a little, from a record called Blaze Foley's 113th Wet Dream. That was his friend Gerf Morlex singing a song called Clay Pigeons for us. Hope you're enjoying the music and listening to it here on Prairie Public.
1: So, one of these nights, and about 12 o'clock, this old world's gonna demand rock.

This next song I'm gonna sing is an old song, not too old. I sang it on the midnight special on that NBC thing, and never got on the air. Never released it. I don't think it was the song itself. It was probably the introduction, you know. Before I sang the song, I said I was talking about little kids, because I got some, and I was saying must be strange to grow up in this country and not know what a grape looks like. Doesn't sound too subversive, right? Doesn't mean nothing. Kicked it off the air, though.

That is Arlo Guthrie, a song that his dad, Woody Guthrie, wrote following a plane crash in Los Gatos Canyon. That is the title of that song is Deportee, plane wreck at Los Gatos. Plane crashed in Los Gatos Canyon, 1948. When they went on the radio to talk about it, they didn't mention anybody by name. Just said they were deportees.

Captain takes to drinking. Do not pass him by, don't meet him with a frown. Do not fail to lend your hand and try to help him. Always lift him up and never knock him down. And if he stays out late at night because he's troubled,

against him. And if he's failed in everything that he has tried, try to lift this load and help him bear his burden. Let him know that you are walking by his side. And if he feels that all is lost and he has fallen,

That is Dawes. From their record, Nothing Is Wrong. That one called A Little Bit of Everything. Willie Watson in that set as well. Willie, who used to be in the Old Crow Medicine Show. That's from a collection called Folk Singer. He did two volumes of that, working with Gillian Welch and David Rawlings. We listened to Willie on Always Lift Him Up and Never Knock Him Down. Well, if you're enjoying the music, you're listening to it here on Prairie Public.

That is Elizabeth Cook. I'm writing a song about her own sister. John Prine, before that, last recordings of John from the record called The Tree of Forgiveness. We listened to one called Summer's End. 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

Jeff Tweedy and Golden Smog, right there in Love and Mercy. That song was written by Brian Wilson. Brian Wilson of Beach Boys fame. He wrote that song. He was inspired. He was playing the song What the World Needs Now. His love, sweet love. And it was rolling around his head. And he started up with that song. Hope you're enjoying the music. You're listening to it here on Prairie Public. Here are the Jayhawks.

I got more religion than a dog's got fleas. I guess I settle it. Huh? That's Michael Hurley right there. And me, I'm getting ready to go. Here are the Sacred Shakers on Into the Music.

The Sacred Shakers. Right there. Yeah, I always like that one. Rosetta Tharpe made that one. Famous sister Rosetta Tharpe. And I guess she knows, huh? That's what she says anyway. Danny Barnes, he had a group called Danny Barnes and the Old Codgers. But before that, he was in a band called the Bad Livers. I guess that's what he got stuck with. Here are the Bad Livers on Into the Music.

That is Roseanne Cash right there. That's from a record called The List. Johnny Cash, Roseanne's dad, wrote out a list of 100 songs that he considered essential listening after talking to her and realizing how many great songs she'd never heard. Ted Hawkins, before that, John Fogerty wrote that one, called Long As I Can See the Light. Tom Waits wrote one called The Train Song. We heard the Holmes Brothers do it. I think this is a Merle Travis song, actually. Here's Dick Curlis.

0: listening to Mike Bloomfield and Woody Harris doing Merle Travis's I Am a Pilgrim. Hope you're enjoying the music. 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
1: Coming up on this Thursday's Main Street, it's a closer look with the Monitor. You'll hear about a new tribal police training program at Camp Grafton and how high diesel prices are squeezing North Dakota farmers during harvest. Then we'll head to the North Dakota Gateway to Science, where STEM educator Emily Montgomery explores the science behind racing cars and shows how fall leaves can reveal some surprising colors through a simple chemistry experiment. And we'll have Tech with Peck, and we'll take on the darkest predictions about artificial intelligence. What do experts mean by the risk, and how seriously should we take warnings of an AI-driven doomsday? Plus, Dave Thompson and I will review this week's regional news. That's all ahead on today's Main Street. We're glad that you are with us. It all follows this news.
2: Live from NPR News, I'm Lakshmi Singh. The White House is dismissing a new report that says the United States may have committed war crimes in its war with Iran. The report, by a panel of experts for the United Nations Human Rights Council, specifically referenced two strikes, including one on an Iranian school. NPR's Danielle Kurtzleben reports.
3: In a statement, White House spokeswoman Anna Kelly says, quote, "The UN Human Rights Council has accomplished nothing for human rights while spouting unserious nonsense for decades. The only party in this conflict that has committed war crimes is the Iranian regime," end quote. The report said there are, quote, "reasonable grounds to believe that the U.S. committed war crimes, specifically in two strikes, which the report says killed almost 180 people, including children. The U.S. has not taken responsibility for the school strike and has denied the other." The report also accuses Iran of committing crimes against humanity against its own people. Danielle Kurtzleben, NPR News, the White House.
2: President Trump's nominee to lead the U.S. Immigration and Customs Enforcement was former Oklahoma State Trooper Lance Schroyer. But now, 3 months after selecting him for the job, the White House is withdrawing Schroyer's name. NPR's Sergio Martinez Beltran has the latest.
4: Lance Schroyer's nomination came at a moment of change. He was a close ally of the new Homeland Security Secretary, Mark Wayne Mullen, who has tried to distance himself from controversies preceding him, like the aggressive, sometimes deadly, immigration enforcement operations in Chicago and Minneapolis. But Schroyer has no experience in immigration enforcement. He does have a law enforcement background. Most recently, he served as a major at the Oklahoma Highway Patrol. The White House did not respond to questions about why Schroyer's nomination was withdrawn. The last time the Senate confirmed a director for ICE was in 2017 during the Obama administration. Sergio Martinez Beltran, NPR News, Austin, Texas.
2: Former Senate Minority Whip John Kyle of Arizona has died. His family says in a statement that Kyle passed away due to complications from a neurological disease. He was 84 years old. Britain's King Charles hosted a summit of top AI leaders today in Scotland. Bosses from OpenAI, Anthropic, and NVIDIA were there. NPR's Fatima Al-Kassab reports.
5: Among those gathered in Scotland, NVIDIA boss Jensen Huang, the Pope's AI advisor, and the UK's own AI minister. Opening the summit, King Charles said that while AI has shown its abilities to improve life, there are increasing warnings about what he calls AI's darker capacities and even its potential to take life.
6: There seems urgency in adequately considering the existential dangers of such technologies falling into the wrong hands.
5: Sufficient ways of controlling AI are needed, he said, before it is all too late.
2: That's Fatima Al-Kassab. It's NPR.
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8: 4 minutes past 3 Central, 2 Mountain for Prairie Public, I'm Danielle Webster. The mayor of Fargo says while the city has entered into a 5-year contract with Flock Safety for automated license plate readers, there is still a lot of conversation taking place about the technology. Flock surveillance cameras have come under scrutiny around the nation amid privacy concerns and instances of abuse by law enforcement. Mayor Josh Boucher says at this point he doesn't see reasons why the contract should not be renewed, but he says that doesn't mean it's guaranteed. Boucher says not only has he brought his concerns to the police chief, there is also an opportunity for broader community-wide conversation. In 2024, Fargo took part in a trial period with Flock Safety. That trial period has since expired, leading to the signing of the 5-year deal. At least 9 North Dakota communities make use of automated license plate readers. And the Democratic MPL candidate for Secretary of State is applauding the Republican incumbent for signing on to an amicus brief to protect voting rights for North Dakotans. The Supreme Court ruled against President Trump's executive order on mail-in voting. The order would have required states to turn their voter rolls over to the United States Postal Service before voters could vote by mail. Democratic State Senator Ryan Braunberger, who is running for Secretary of State, says he applauds Michael Howe for standing up to the president in this moment, but he says he still has concerns for future elections. Mostly cloudy tonight, breezy west in the evening, then patchy fog after midnight. A chance of showers mainly west and central. Lows in the upper 40s to the mid 50s. Your Friday tomorrow, partly cloudy north, mostly cloudy south, and a chance of showers, especially far north and southeast. 6 minutes past the hour for Prairie Public, I'm Danielle Webster.
1: Welcome to this Thursday edition of Main Street here on Prairie Public. I'm Craig Blumenschein. We are glad that you are with us today. Coming up a little bit later in the show, racing into science, fast cars, and the colors of fall. We'll check in with North Dakota's Gateway to Science STEM educator, Emily Montgomery, and she'll help us explore the science behind many hands-on activities that are available at North Dakota Gateway to Science. Plus, in Tech with Peck, should we fear an AI doomsday? We'll talk about dire predictions about artificial intelligence and how seriously we should take the warnings that we've all heard recently about AI. Plus, Prairie Public's news director Dave Thompson and I will review local and regional news. And first, today on Main Street, we begin with our weekly segment, A Closer Look with the Monitor. We'll sit down with North Dakota Monitor reporters and discuss high diesel prices from recent reporting from Big Iron. And we'll also learn about a new tribal police training program at Camp Grafton. This is A Closer Look with the Monitor. I'm Craig Blumenschein from Prairie Public. North Dakota farmers are heading into the heart of fall harvest, facing another major expense, record high diesel prices. Diesel has climbed above $6 a gallon in parts of the state, roughly double what some farmers were paying last fall. And with combines, tractors, and semi-trucks about to spend long days in the field and on the road, there's little opportunity to simply stop buying fuel. In just a moment, we'll look at another North Dakota Monitor story. The first tribal law enforcement training is taking place in North Dakota. It's a new program at Camp Grafton near Devil's Lake, and it's giving tribal police recruits a basic training option much closer to home. But we'll begin with the high cost of diesel. North Dakota Monitor Deputy Editor Jeff Beach is my guest. Jeff, welcome back to A Closer Look with the Monitor.
9: Thanks for having me, Craig.
1: Let's start with that number that just jumps out. What are North Dakota farmers paying for diesel right now, and how unusual are these prices?
9: Yeah, so I talked with one farmer out at the Big Iron Farm Show in West Fargo who drove from Velva, and he saw prices anywhere from $5.86 a gallon to $6.53 as he was driving on Tuesday, and they may have crept up since then. So I stopped in Castleton the other night, and it was $6.09 there. Record highs for diesel prices. We are kind of in uncharted territory on that front.
1: We've certainly heard of all of the production costs that are impacting farmers. What does an increase like this mean for a farmer's bottom line?
9: Yeah, I mean, the tractors, combines, you know, they burn through a lot of diesel in a day. And then there's hauling the crop to market or into storage after that. So a huge expense for farmers, could, you know, potentially erase any profits that they may have had. But, you know, as you said, they're stuck. I mean, they have to buy it if they don't already have some on hand.
1: Jeff, talk to me about the tradition, I guess, that farmers oftentimes lock prices of diesel in advance. Was it the case this year that they were able to do that to perhaps save, or were they waiting for prices to fall and they just didn't?
9: Yeah, so I think, you know, in the spring, prices shot up after the war with Iran started, but a lot of farmers had that spring supply locked in, you know, in December or January or February. So this spring, that price spike, well, it didn't sting quite so much, but after farmers burned through that spring supply, they might try to lock in a price over the summer, but the prices remained high. They were hoping that the war would wind down, the Strait of Hormuz would open, things would get a little bit back to normal, and they prices could be lower by the time they started harvest. But that war kind of has continued to drag on, and then elevated this week with a strike on a Saudi Arabian pipeline that really rocked the markets and shot that price up even higher.
1: You had a chance to sit in on a panel at Big Iron with the market analyst, and she described fuel as a headline-driven trade. What does that mean?
9: You know, I think it means that there's just a lot of volatility in the market, and the markets are reacting to the news, not necessarily looking at what people refer to as the fundamentals of supply and demand, and maybe being a little more speculative about where prices are going. So the headlines from Saudi Arabia, from the Strait of Hormuz, from the Russia-Ukraine war, where they are attacking each other's energy infrastructure. Those things are what are putting these shocks into the price system.
1: You noted that Russia is also a major supplier of diesel.
9: Yes, they have a tremendous amount of diesel refining capacity and traditionally have been an exporter, I think mostly to Europe. But, you know, it is a global market. And anytime supply is squeezed in one part of the world, it really affects the prices everywhere these days.
1: We hear often about biofuels here in North Dakota. Has that been a solution of sorts for some?
9: Biofuels, the primary one is ethanol, which gets blended with gasoline and helps drive down the price of gas at the pump. Renewable diesel is produced with soybeans. It is kind of a less mature product market. So there is a refinery out in Dickinson that produces renewable diesel. It takes soybeans that are crushed at Spiritwood, at the Green Bison soybean crushing plant. They go to Dickinson. But the blends are a pretty small percentage, 5%. And I don't think it has been adopted as widely on the farm as ethanol has been at the pumps.
1: North Dakota is certainly one of our country's major oil producing states. Does that at all provide farmers here any protection from the global price swings?
9: You know, it doesn't seem like it does. You know, one farmer, he thought the solution was really more refining capacity and more modern refineries to help ease that supply and demand situation domestically. It seems like even with a local supply, it is still a global market.
1: For listeners who don't farm, Jeff, why is diesel so important to agriculture? What makes it the fuel of choice for combines and tractors and semi-trucks?
9: Yeah, so diesel, kind of low rumbling sound you hear from a diesel truck, it provides a lot more power at the low end of at low speeds. So if you're towing a heavy trailer, trying to get through a muddy field, pull a plow, drive a combine, diesel is really the optimal fuel. if you've ever been behind a truck in traffic, you also know that it kind of takes a little longer to get going. So that's the trade-off. You know, it has much more power on the low end, but takes a little while to get up to a higher speed. You know, once they get up to that higher speed, become much more efficient. I always try not to make farmers or I always try not to make truckers break if I really don't have to, because I know they don't want to have to shift down and get back up to speed again.
1: Do we know what would have to happen for diesel prices to begin to thaw, come back down into a more reasonable place?
9: You know, I think that's anybody's guess right now. I think the damage to the Saudi Arabian pipeline is maybe still even being assessed, and how that might affect supplies for perhaps months. The Strait of Hormuz, of course, is still a battleground, still very limited supplies there. And the speculation that is surrounding the market, I think, will continue to have it be a volatile situation. So, like I said, we're in uncharted territories, and it could even go up from here.
1: Jeff Beach is deputy editor of the North Dakota Monitor. Jeff, thanks for joining us. And you can read Jeff's reporting on rising diesel prices and the impact on North Dakota farmers at NorthDakotaMonitor.com. Always free from subscriptions or paywalls. Thanks, Jeff.
9: Thank you, Greg.
1: And now we're going to turn to another story from the North Dakota Monitor as this segment of A Closer Look with the Monitor continues. For years, tribal police recruits seeking basic law enforcement training through the Bureau of Indian Affairs had to travel to New Mexico. Now, for the first time, recruits are completing that training here in North Dakota at Camp Grafton near Devil's Lake. North Dakota Monitor reporter Michael Ochterlein reported on the first class. Michael, welcome back to A Closer Look with the Monitor.
10: Well, Craig, thanks for having me back.
1: It's my pleasure, Michael. Let's start with what's new here. What is happening at Camp Grafton that hasn't happened before in North Dakota?
10: Well, it's kind of interesting because, like you were saying, people needed to travel across the country to go to a basic law enforcement training program at the United States Indian Police Academy in New Mexico. So let's go in the Wayback Engine. They had opened one of their first police academies in 1968 in New Mexico near Roswell, operated there. They opened up some other academies in Utah and Arizona over the next 25 years. But ultimately, in the 90s, they decided to consolidate everything back in New Mexico. And that is where the Bureau of Indian Affairs Indian Police Academy is today. So if you wanted to get licensed as a tribal police officer, you needed to go to New Mexico to attend this about a 14-week course, about 600 hours, weekends off, you know, to get the basic law enforcement training to be a tribal police officer. And now, over the summer, they started a basic law enforcement training program in Camp Grafton as a pilot program, because they wanted to kind of offer something for the northern region's tribes to kind of, you know, get in there and get that law enforcement training without needing to travel to New Mexico. So it's brand spanking new. They had their pilot. They just graduated this week, their first dozen officers or so, and there are plans for a lot more in the future.
1: The first class brought together recruits from tribal law enforcement agencies in several states. Yes. And Michael, is it called the Indian Country Police Officer Training Program?
10: Very good. Yeah, it's the ICPOTP, if you are into acronyms, but that's way too long. Basic Law Enforcement Training Program for Indian Country.
1: Camp Grafton has hosted other law enforcement training before. What's significant about bringing the basic tribal police academy here?
10: Well, specifically, what I was hearing from some tribal leaders, it's better when it's closer to home. It's better for a recruiting tool because you're only going to Camp Grafton if you're looking to be a native police officer in tribal land in Minnesota or in South Dakota or North Dakota or any other place in this region. It's a lot easier to get to Camp Grafton than it is to, you know, get on a plane and get out to New Mexico, and there you're kind of just kind of stationed in New Mexico. Also, another thing that's pointed out is these trainees, they get weekends off. So if you're closer to home, you have the option to go home on the weekend. And that's really important, especially if you have a family that you're leaving to go attend this training. And the option to go home for the weekend is a strong motivator to recruit talent.
11: Michael, did your reporting uncover that it made it harder for tribal departments to even recruit officers in the first place because of that training requirement to travel so far away?
10: Kind of to be determined how big of an influence that distance is. But yeah, it certainly was a hindrance to recruiting some officers. But the hope is with this now here in Camp Grafton, this training program, it'll make it a little bit easier and possibly bolster the rosters of these Northern Region tribal law enforcement.
11: Michael, what are the recruits actually learning during the training at Camp Grafton?
10: Well, the basic law enforcement training, I mean, it's kind of the nuts and bolts of law enforcement. You're gonna learn how to write reports. You're gonna learn how to give court testimony. You're gonna learn how to apply, you know, federal, tribal, criminal law. Emergency response driving in vehicles. I mean, I don't know about you, Craig, but I haven't learned how to, you know, flip the siren on and go 110 on some of these roads. But that's really important to learn how to drive responsibly during an emergency. And also basic marksmanship and some other, informational on drug abuse, human trafficking, domestic violence, you know, also victim services too. That's really important. You need to know how to deal with victims when you encounter them at a scene, arrest techniques and different stuff that you would learn in a basic course.
11: This began as a pilot program. What will officials be looking at, Michael, as they decide whether Camp Grafton should continue hosting this training?
10: This first class of recruits was only about a dozen officers, and I think I said it from 9 different organizations. You got people coming from Washington State and Nebraska and Wyoming and Wisconsin, but also in this first class, there was Turtle Mountain, the BIA Turtle Mountain Agency had an officer in there. It's kind of spread out, but also they're going to be targeting, officers in Idaho, Montana, South Dakota as well.
11: Are more basic training classes already planned?
10: Oh, you know it. This was just a pilot program, and I got responses from Charles Addington, who's the principal director from Justice Services and Law Enforcement for the Bureau of Indian Affairs. And he said that, you know, they just wanted to kind of almost stress test, see if Camp Grafton would be a suitable site. Do they have enough facilities? Do they have enough instructors that they can get to the area to deliver these courses? And was there interest in going to Camp Grafton instead of New Mexico? And, you know, he told me a resounding yes. I mean, the interest was there. And he thinks that this could be a benefit to the Northern region in the future. There's already classes planned for next year. They've got their entire schedule on the BIA website all the way through 2027. So they are going to expand the class a little bit. So it was a dozen officers to begin with. Now we're going to get up to 24, 36 officers per class.
11: Michael, could Camp Grafton eventually offer other kinds of training for tribal police and, say, corrections officers or other public safety personnel?
10: Oh, yes, definitely. They already offer the Indian Country Corrections Officer Training Program. And so, if you want to be a correction officer, it's a little bit of a shorter course than the basic law enforcement one. But I mean, you're getting training in, policy and procedures and operating in a correctional facility, use of force, intake procedures, the rights of different inmates, and obviously, suicide prevention and some different things that you might encounter in a prison setting. But yeah, they also have courses for those correctional officers at Camp Grafton.
11: He's North Dakota Monitor reporter Michael Ochterlein. Michael, thanks so much for joining us today. Earlier in the show, we spoke with North Dakota Monitor Deputy Editor Jeff Beach about record high diesel prices and what they could mean for farmers heading into fall harvest. And of course, you can read Michael's stories and Jeff's stories and all of the reporting at NorthDakotaMonitor.com, free from paywalls. 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
10: You know there's a newsletter we can subscribe to. You can get there right on our website, NorthDakotaMonitor.com. 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It's actually like putting a newspaper together every day. And so you can just go right down there and it comes right in every morning at 6.
11: Thank you, Michael.
10: Thank you so much, Craig.
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11: Main Street continues. I'm Craig Blumenschein from Prairie Public. Pleased to be joined by Emily Montgomery, a STEM educator from North Dakota Gateway to Science. She's been our fall go-to for all things about North Dakota Gateway to Science. Of course, it's a beautiful structure on the banks of the Missouri River, right off I-94 in Bismarck. Walk in there and experience science in ways that you never have thought about before, perhaps. Emily, welcome back to Main Street.
13: Hello. It's so good to be back, Craig.
11: Fall is such a great time of year here in North Dakota and really across the country. We want to talk about a couple of exhibits. One kind of directly relates to fall, but first, a racetrack.
13: Mm-hmm.
11: Yeah, tell me about that.
13: Yes, this one is one of my favorites in the gallery, which I think I say that about every single thing in the gallery. But we have a racetrack that if you were at our old building before we moved into our new big, beautiful white building here, we had our fun racetrack, which has moved with us into the new building, and it's back and better than ever. And it is just a great way to, for all ages, experience having a race. We have 3D printed different pieces of cars, so they can put that onto the base with wheels, and they get to decide when you walk up what color you want it to be, what color the base should be, what the color the front of the car should be and the back, and they're all different shapes. So that is teaching you with force, how fast will it go based on the shape of the car that you make it? Will you make it a rectangular car? Will it be triangular? You add different weights with that for an added challenge, and it just creates a great level of experience for all ages to be able to see what they can do in the gallery. And it's been fun to see a lot of different even dads get engaged with it, different parents and guardians telling their kids, like, I'm going to beat you at this one and we're going to see who wins. So
11: I think
13: it's a great way.
11: The old Pinewood Derbies, right? With Cub Scouts, and they would construct their cars and race them down tracks. And here you can get a little maybe science behind what it is that you want to do with something like that.
13: Absolutely. Yes. It's a great way of engaging science and play. So it's one of my favorites by far.
11: Speaking of ideas to engage, it is fall. We may as well look at leaves in a way that we haven't looked at them before.
13: Absolutely. But while those fall leaves are changing and as they're falling into their yard, instead of raking them up, you can, well, rake them up, but also do a science experiment with them too. So we have our fall leaf chromatography. And chromatography is a really big word, but don't let that shy you away. It is a technique in chemistry, and it's used to just separate and study the components of a mixture. So what you do with that with a leaf is you find leaves of different colors, and you're going to cut and crush them into pieces. And anyone can do this at home. As long as you have a tree and you have some leaves, you can do this. So you find your leaves, you crush them up, and then you're going to add some rubbing alcohol or nail polish remover to the bottom of mason jars. And then you're going to put the crushed leaves in there as well. And then use paper towels to cut up, or you can use coffee filter strips. And you can dip one end into that liquid that you made at the bottom of the mason jar, and the other half of that paper towel or coffee filter clip to the top of your mason jar. And then the key important part of this, which we all really hate, but we have to wait. So it won't look like it's working at first. But after about 5 minutes, you're going to take that strip out and the color will get more vivid on that paper. And that science is actually used in forensics as well. So we love to tie a career into it. So not only are you doing something with nature and appreciating the fall foliage, but it can also determine in forensics if there was a certain pen used to write a note that they're trying to find someone from the crime scene. People use that in forensics as chromatography. And you can also use it in environmental science and medical diagnostics as well.
11: So parents, if you're thinking about maybe a rainy or soon to be snowy day activity, when you have some fall leaves available, there you go. Emily Montgomery, a STEM educator at North Dakota Gateway to Science. Check out their hours and check out all of the things that you can do at the North Dakota Gateway to Science by Googling just that and then checking out their website. Emily, thanks for joining us on Main Street.
13: Thank you.
11: Still to come on this Thursday's Main Street, Tech with Peck. Should we fear an AI doomsday?
1: tech expert George Peck and I examine dire predictions about artificial intelligence. Plus, Dave Thompson and I will review this week's news. That's still to come on Main Street, right after this news.
8: For Prairie Public, I'm Danielle Webster. The Senate Agriculture Committee moved the Farm Bill forward during a Wednesday meeting. As Harvest Public Media's Macy Byers reports, this is the next step to passing farm and food legislation that hasn't been updated for years.
14: After a month-long recess, senators on Capitol Hill voted along party lines to move the Farm Bill to the Senate floor for consideration. This near 1,000-page bill includes programs that support farmers and ranchers, like low-interest loans and crop insurance, and federal food assistance. Democrats and Republicans have fought over restoring some funding for food assistance, which originally hung up the bill. But other measures are more bipartisan, like expanded access to ethanol gasoline. Conservation programs, natural disaster relief, and international trade provisions are also covered in the bill. From here, senators will propose amendments and debate the bill before voting on final passage. The current Farm Bill and some programs within it are set to expire at the end of September. I'm Macy Byers, Harvest Public Media.
8: The Democratic MPL candidate for Secretary of State is applauding the Republican incumbent for signing on to an amicus brief to protect voting rights in North Dakota. The Supreme Court ruled against President Trump's executive order on mail-in voting. The order would have required states to turn their voter rolls over to the United States Postal Service before voters could vote by mail. Democratic State Senator Ryan Braunberger, who is running for Secretary of State, says he approves of Secretary of State Michael Howe for standing up to the president in this moment, but he says he still has concerns for future elections.
15: Mail-in ballots are an essential part of voting in North Dakota, with approximately 25% of North Dakotans voting by mail. If these rules had been implemented, they would have

0: A federal ban set to take effect in December. Under the new measure, businesses will no longer be allowed to sell hemp products with more than 0.4 milligrams of THC. That includes THC-infused drinks and many CBD oils. Jonathan Miller, attorney for the advocacy group U.S. Hemp Roundtable, says the rule shift will be a death blow for American hemp.
1: We're talking about a $23 billion industry with about 500,000 jobs in the agriculture and retail sectors. And 95% of that would be wiped out.
0: The ban was supposed to begin in November, but Congress recently delayed the start date by 1 month. Miller hopes that gives lawmakers enough time to change course before the ban takes effect. For Prairie Public, I'm Danielle Webster.
2: This is Main Street on Prairie Public. I'm Craig Blumenschein. Artificial intelligence can already write computer code and analyze enormous amounts of information and increasingly take actions on our behalf. But some people building these systems are now warning that what comes next could be considerably more dangerous. And on a personal note, when I saw progressive Senator Bernie Sanders and conservative Steve Bannon together warning us about the future of AI, I got concerned. And thought it would be good to bring in our tech expert, George Peck, in this segment we call Tech with Peck. George, how are you doing? You're still alive.
3: I'm doing great. So, yeah, I haven't been killed by Skynet yet. And of course, all of this is getting great press, and we see Skynet. So for those who haven't watched the Arnold Schwarzenegger series, Skynet was the artificial intelligence that, you know, created machines that began to destroy. It was a great, great series of Terminator movies. I would like to go back, and you and I talked about this before, to a much earlier movie from 1970. And I'm going to concentrate on this one because I think this is the best one, called Colossus, the Forbin Project. I suggest you dig it up and watch it. It's hard to find online, but see if you can find Colossus, the Forbin Project. And it's incredibly kind of prophetic movie foretelling the future. So in Colossus, without giving too much away, a computer is given control of armed forces to automatically defend us. And it goes a little too far. The favorite scene is when it has asked its creator to be surveilled because it doesn't trust him. And he's making a martini. And it says that's too much vermouth. It's probably my favorite scene from Colossus. So that's fun. But the more recent scenarios are surrounding, in particular, I'm going to talk about the hugging face scenario. Yeah. All right. So if you don't know what that is, and by the way, yesterday, the company I work for is having a big user conference. And I'll just tell you, it's Salesforce. This is not a secret that we're having our user conference in San Francisco. And yesterday, our CEO talked with both Dario Amodei, who is the CEO of Anthropic, that's the Claude company, and Sam Altman, the CEO of OpenAI, that is the ChatGPT company. He talked to them both yesterday.
2: Made national news.
3: And he also talked to the founder and CEO of NVIDIA. So all three of them were guests at Salesforce Dreamforce yesterday. So Sam Altman, the chairman of OpenAI, asked the crowd, how many of you know what happened in July, Hugging Face? And they all thought, well, that's just the emoji where it's a smiling face with the hands. No, that's the name of a company. It's an open source AI firm that has open source, meaning available for free to whoever wants to download them and use them, AI models. And in July, Sam Altman's company, OpenAI, was doing some testing with some of his models, and they escaped his, what we call, sandbox and broke in to Hugging Face and went against Hugging Face in a cyber attack. And so this is the most kind of current and foretelling scenario that's got everybody all worked up. So that is kind of where we start, was the Hugging Face scenario. So I'm going to say two things in some research that I did and listening to the keynotes yesterday and just kind of following this. The most fascinating thing to me, Craig, about the Hugging Face scenario was that, and I'm not kidding, I didn't really believe it or trust it, but I looked at it today. These AI agents collaborated with each other on an
4: I don't know what

0: untrusted or sanctioned message board, and with English language text back and forth to each other. One agent wrote a message, the other agent read it, responded to it, and they collaborated in this attack against Hugging Face. So it was fascinating to understand that that happened. It was fascinating to read some of the messages that the agents were writing to each other. And so that, admittedly, is a little scary. So that was the most fascinating thing about the Hugging Face takeover, was the in my mind, was not just that the takeover occurred, that they escaped from a walled-off sandbox. And that's, I mean, if you really want to wall it off, don't let it get on the internet. But it was on the internet, but they broke a rule or didn't properly prompt the agents. And so the agents escaped and went across the internet and went into Hugging Face. And then the other thing, and this is something, so then we talk about the other company. This was OpenAI that did this. And Dario Amodei, who is the chairman of Anthropic, that's OpenAI's competitor. In fact, he used to be with OpenAI and he spun off and started Anthropic.
1: Because he was worried about safety, by the way.
0: Well, there was any number of reasons, but then he wrote this blog post, I think, I don't know, 2 weeks ago. And it was, I read it through, and he was really, I mean, he was very serious about the threats that these things can potentially do. And the primary thing he mentioned is that AI open models, or LLMs, large language models, are on their own, without input from the humans that designed them, designing other LLMs or enhancing their capabilities. And I think it was Dario yesterday in his conversation with Mark Benioff, our chairman, said that over, I don't know, a period of 6 to 12 months, agents have gone or will go from being able to do math maybe at the level of a freshman college professor to, in 6 months, being able to do mathematical calculations beyond the capability of a human. And no one is instructing them to do this. This continual improvement and continual addition of capabilities is done entirely autonomously by the LLMs themselves. So those two things out of the past couple of days of my research, listening to things, are very interesting and somewhat moments, right?
1: Yeah.
0: So, Amodei is saying we need to do something about this. And he's suggesting that, for example, every AI company of substance allow independent employee access people to come into the organization as independent monitors and ensure that these things aren't happening. And some companies are up for that and some aren't. He thinks government should take a role not only in the United States, but also all over the world. So he had some very interesting approaches. Sam Altman is kind of saying, yeah, I think we should deal with this. I will tell you one fascinating and somewhat funny story, again, from yesterday when Sam Altman is talking to Dreamforce audiences about this. Our CEO asked Sam Altman, the chairman of OpenAI, the company that infiltrated Hugging Face, all right, what would be your advice to small companies with under 1,000 employees to help protect themselves from the attack from your agents? You know what his answer was? Well, we have some software for that that'll help protect you. We suggest you buy it. And I thought that was very funny. And I thought that was, to a certain extent, evidence also that there could be a little bit of overexcitement about this by companies that want to raise awareness of their products, raise awareness of themselves. The one other example or couple is a couple of employees, I believe, from Anthropic resigned, right? What, 10 days ago or so? And one of them, I didn't go read his social media post, but he said they'll be able to kill us all. This was a guy that worked for Anthropic. He left the company and, you know, made this dire prediction. Maybe you wanted to, what's the modern term for wanting to get your name in the paper? Wanting to get your name on the homepage? So it's all very interesting. Of course, the president of the United States had his take on it with, I think the terms were conspiracy and sick.
1: Not concerned.
0: Okay.
1: Yeah.
0: But, it's been a very interesting few weeks. And from my technical perspective and my knowledge of these things that I work with every day, you texted me, a couple of days ago and said, let's talk about, AI and the threats. Right in the middle of me watching our pre-conference video of our spokesperson saying, and our agents don't know all the things that should yet about your business, but now we're going to let them know. And it's like, geek. So, it's just a very interesting scenario and a very interesting thought process about how quickly these things are advancing, how quickly their capabilities are advancing. And unfortunately, because they are learning from internet and all the things that LLMs are training on, including all of the bad things that humans have done to infiltrate networks, they're learning that too. So it's going to be interesting to see how this plays out.
1: George, here's one thing that I struggle with, and you talked about it just a moment ago. The companies that are giving us some of the strongest warnings about these powerful AI robots or agents, they're also spending billions of dollars to, guess what? Try to build a more powerful AI. You also talked about how maybe government can provide some guardrails. Well, perhaps our government can, but can governments across the world or from people using AI outside of any government control provide those same guardrails? That's hard for me to grasp and comprehend. And so my question to you is, will we ever know that an AI system is safe enough?
0: Yeah, it's a good question. And again, if we talk about Dario Amade, I hope I'm pronouncing his name right. I've practiced for weeks. The chair of Anthropic, one of the tenets or one of his recommendations in his blog post, I think last week or so, was that there's got to be some government consistency among not just North America, but governments worldwide, because whoever doesn't participate, whoever doesn't adopt the standards, whoever doesn't adopt the cautions and adopt the guardrails leaves open the threat. So it's got to be a worldwide coordinated thought. And it sounds a little bit frightening and a little bit almost impossible, and it may be. But if it does entail government regulation, government guardrails, a government that doesn't adopt it and whose AI providers don't adopt it, there's the open problem. So
1: sure.
0: Time will tell.
1: George, let me put you in our listener's shoes. When someone sees that headline saying artificial intelligence could wipe out humanity by the end of the decade, what's the first question they should ask before deciding whether that story deserves their concern? It's almost so apocalyptic that it's hard to believe.
0: I'll put myself in anybody's shoes, and including my own shoes. And that was when I first heard this, I scoffed at the idea. Now, I need to go back and watch some more things from the keynote yesterday that I've been talking to from Dreamforce. But there was another guest speaker, and I was listening with half an ear. But I either heard remnants of some discussion of defense against missiles, Iranian, the term wasn't missiles, it was projectiles. Defense from Iranian projectiles before they would ever affect a human life or business, which sounded great. What I didn't hear, if that defense was being taken over by or controlled by an agent, by AI. And this goes right back to my very interesting 1970 film, Colossus, The Forbin Project. My thought is, if there is a wall between some lethal scenario, biometric, military, between a wall between a human, a wall between an agent and that lethal scenario, we theoretically have that level of safety. There is a human there to say, the agent is saying push the button, but I, as the human, I'm not going to push the button because that agent is hallucinating. And we use that term a lot with AI. If we have an agent with the ability to push the button without human intervention, we are in potentially very big trouble. And so I would say, as long as we keep our eyes on the ball and watch agents slow down, as Sam Altman has said, as Dario Amade has said, as Elon Musk has said, as you pointed out, Steve Bannon and Bernie Sanders have said, then I think we can be okay. And as long as we make sure that there is no way for a system autonomously to do things that it shouldn't be doing. Yes, the intention is that it can do very good things, but the second somebody infiltrates it, either purposely, not purposely, the intention, some scenario in, within a sandbox goes awry, we are in trouble. So I'm a little more thoughtful about it than I was 3 days ago when you brought it up.
1: George, as we wrap up our conversation, does anything lead you to believe that in the next year, the pace will be slowed for frontier AI development so safety measures can catch up?
0: I doubt it. We've heard over the past few days, everyone say these are shots across the bow. I don't care how, whether you have a .org or a .com after your web address, you are motivated by income, and income comes from more advanced AI. So these companies are moving ahead very quickly, advancing very quickly, and they're not going to slow down unless I think someone makes them do it. They're professing self-regulation, and I think that's altruistic. I also am not, however, certain that it's realistic. Time will tell again.
1: George, we'll be visiting about this topic again, I am sure.
0: Oh, yeah.
1: George joins us regularly for Tech with Pat. Thanks, George.
0: See you next week.
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3: 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That follows Main Street on Prairie Public.

0: is Main Street on Prairie Public. I'm Craig Blumenschein, pleased to be joined by Prairie Public's news director, Dave Thompson. Dave, welcome back to Main Street.
1: Thank you, Craig. Good to be here.
0: We periodically review the news. And Dave, I want to start with the farm bill. Senator Mitch McConnell, now back in the Senate, cast a key vote in the Senate Ag Committee. Bring us up to date.
1: Yeah, that's exactly. They're waiting for him because they thought his vote would bring it across the finish line in the committee. It did. And now the bill is going to be on the floor of the Senate, perhaps as early as maybe tomorrow.
0: Does it go back to the House now?
1: Yeah, it will have to go back to the House.
0: What does our congressional delegation have to say about the farm bill as it is today?
1: Everybody has sent notices that they support what the committee did. They like a lot of things in the bill. One of the things they highlight is year-round E15, ethanol, 15% gasoline. And they talk about country of origin labeling on meat products. They said they're both going to be very helpful. So they're crossing the fingers that this will make it through.
0: All right. That will be something to continue to watch. It's sure been a long haul for this farm bill, Dave.
1: Yes, it has. Talking about, six, 7 years since we've had a new farm bill? It's been a slog.
0: Relatively related to farming is hemp regulations. They're changing. Dave, what's the latest?
1: Well, that's very interesting because I ran across this thanks to our friends at Harvest Public Media. Under a new measure that is set to take effect in December, businesses will no longer be allowed to sell hemp products with more than 0.4 milligrams of THC. Now, what does that include? THC-infused drinks, many CBD oils, and you see ads for CBD oils a lot. And basically, there's a group called the U.S. Hemp Roundtable. They're hoping that they can, convince Congress once it comes back from recess to make some changes and not be as strict with this, because they're worried that this hemp industry might be in some deep trouble if they're put in these new standards.
0: And there have been people here in North Dakota that have been trying to legalize THC-infused drinks here in the state. They're not legal. They are, of course, legal in Minnesota. So that will be something to follow as well.
1: Absolutely, it will be. And that's one to watch. And, okay, I'll go back several years. The legislature did, because we didn't grow hemp in North Dakota, but we did before, the 1940s. And there were groups in northeastern North Dakota who say, hey, look, we see across the border Manitoba's growing hemp and their farmers doing very well. We would like to grow hemp then too. And we started growing hemp here. So this is going to be one to watch.
0: Dave, it's flu and cold and COVID season. What's the latest relative to vaccines? Because some of the information we've received is a little confusing.
1: It is a little confusing. What we know now is that the flu vaccine is available. The COVID-19 vaccine will be available probably in early October, and this RSV, that other thing that really affects a lot of children, there will be a vaccine for that probably coming in October as well.
0: Dave, what are you and your team working on?
1: You've heard about flock cameras.
0: You bet. They are here in Fargo.
1: Fargo had a test, and they agreed to install them on a 5-year contract. But the new mayor is going to be watching that very carefully, because there are some communities around the country that have basically removed their flock cameras, the ones that are reading license plates. And it's interesting. I know in the Colorado area, it's a huge discussion right now.
0: In Tech with Peck, just a few weeks ago, we talked about flock cameras and the fact that they were removed in Fort Collins. So this will be one to watch here in Fargo. Do you have some debate news you'd like to announce?
1: Yes, we have debates coming up on the 8th of October, 7 p.m. on our Prairie Public Radio and Television Service. We will have the congressional debate. We will have three of the four candidates. The one who has declined to be a part of it is Julie Fedorchak, who currently holds the office. The other three will be debating there, so we'll have a one-hour-long debate for that. On the 15th, which is a week later, we will do the Minnesota 7th District Congress debate, and the two candidates who are vying for that seat have agreed to debate, and that will be an hour-long debate as well.
0: And, of course, the invitation remains for Congresswoman Fedorchak to join the debate, should she see fit to do that.
1: Absolutely.
0: Dave Thompson, he and I visit about the news here in North Dakota and the region periodically on Main Street. Thanks, Dave.
1: Thank you, Jeff.
2: This is Dakota Datebook for September 10th. The hardest variety of wheat is durum. Its high protein content makes it ideal for producing pasta. In fact, it's often called pasta wheat. While common wheat, also known as bread wheat, is valued for its elasticity and bread-making properties, durum is renowned for its exceptional hardness, which defines the quality of premium pasta. Durum wheat originated in the Fertile Crescent, an area encompassing modern-day Iraq, Israel, Jordan, Lebanon, Palestine, and Syria. It was domesticated between 9,000 and 12,000 years ago. Durum wheat was introduced to North Dakota in the early 1900s. The state's climate and soil conditions make it ideal for growing durum wheat. Farmers embraced the new crop. The Agricultural College, now North Dakota State University, recognized the value of durum wheat and developed new varieties with enhanced yield and quality. It didn't take North Dakotans long to embrace durum wheat. At a 1909 convention in Fargo, grain growers from North Dakota, South Dakota, and Minnesota passed a resolution asking the governors of those states to name one day each year as Durum Day. They said that having a day devoted to durum would increase the crop's advertising and popularity. On this date in 1909, Governor Burke issued a proclamation declaring October 7th Durum Day. The proclamation noted that durum wheat has proven best adapted to our soil, our climate, and our conditions. The governor recognized an unjust discrimination of 30 cents per bushel between the price of durum wheat and other wheat, which resulted in a significant loss to farmers. He urged North Dakotans to observe the day by using only durum wheat. He suggested they hold harvest festivals featuring contests with suitable prizes for the many edibles that can be made from durum flour. North Dakota farmers harvest an average of 8 million acres of wheat annually, with durum being a key component of that total. Today, North Dakota is a leading producer of durum wheat in the U.S., contributing more than 50% of the national supply. Durum wheat production contributes significantly to the state's agricultural output and is an important component of its economy. This year, the International Durum Forum is scheduled for November 17th and 18th. It'll be held at the FFA Hall at the North Dakota State Fairgrounds in Minot. Today's Dakota Datebook was written by Dr. Carol Butcher. I'm Merrill Pepcorn.
3: Dakota Datebook is produced in cooperation with the State Historical Society of North Dakota, with funding by the Study ND, North Dakota's largest lifelong learning community.

0: We'd like to thank the North Dakota Council on the Arts for supporting art programming here on Prairie Public.
1: Republicans face some liabilities this midterm election year. High cost of living, an unpopular war, an unpopular president. But they do have one big advantage. Money. And Democrats have taken notice.
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3: And that wraps up this Thursday's Main Street. 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We hope you have a great North Dakota weekend, and we'll see you again Monday right here on Main Street.

0: Mostly cloudy overnight statewide. Chance of rain south and northwest through north central. Overnight lows mid-40s to mid-50s. Partly to mostly cloudy tomorrow. Chance of showers far north and far south. Highs in the mid-60s to mid-70s. Overnight lows tomorrow night will be in the mid-40s to mid-50s. Then on Saturday, mostly cloudy, showers likely west. Chance of showers central. Highs low 60s to lower 70s. That's our forecast from Prairie Public. 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
1: This is Prairie Public, a news, music, and information service in partnership with North Dakota State University, KDSU Fargo, KUND Grand Forks, KPRJ Jamestown, KCND Bismarck, KDPR Dickinson, KMPR Minot, KPPW Williston, and KPPD Devils Lake.
2: A lot of people in China have said, this is disingenuous. This is a hoax to get us to slow down while the U.S. then doubles down.
3: Tech titans warn of AI catastrophe. President Trump calls it a hoax. How do things look from China?
4: It's Thursday, September 17th, and this is All Things Considered from NPR News.
3: I'm Mary Louise Kelly.
4: And I'm Juana Summers. In North Carolina's Outer Banks, houses are falling into the ocean.
3: Why many owners of those houses are rooting for this scenario.
5: If they would settle with me for the insurance, I would have it torn down tomorrow. But it's going to fall in a storm and it's going to be scattered for miles.
4: Plus T-Rex footprints.
3: They are rare, they are huge, and if you measure the space between them, you can tell how fast the T-Rex was walking.
6: I expected more out of T-Rex, to be honest. They were in no hurry when they were walking around.
4: Plus, Felix Contreras brings us the Latin Grammy nominees.
3: That's all ahead. First, the news.
7: Live from NPR News in Washington, I'm Ryland Barton. UN-commissioned human rights experts say they have found reasonable grounds to believe the U.S. committed war crimes in two strikes in Iran. The strikes reportedly killed at least 178 civilians, including women and children. The International Fact-Finding Mission on Iran said its assessments focused on airstrikes, including one on a school. The report does implicate Iran as well, but the White House released a statement saying, quote, the only party in this conflict that committed war crimes is the Iranian regime. Canadian Prime Minister Mark Carney addressed the European Parliament today after the EU proposed making Canada an associate member. NPR's Eleanor Beardsley reports.
8: Prime Minister Mark Carney touted the long history of values shared by Canada and the EU.
9: We do not pursue zero-sum deals. Our commitment to the rule of law and our unyielding defense of human dignity, individual freedom, and democracy share the same deep roots.
8: Canada and the EU have been shocked by the Trump administration's aggressive use of tariffs as well as its threats to leave NATO and take Greenland from its longtime allies. Analysts say inviting Canada as an associate member could deepen the existing EU-Canada trade alliance to include security and future innovation. Eleanor Beardsley, NPR News, Paris.
7: A federal immigration officer charged with shooting a man last winter and lying about the circumstances to investigators is scheduled to appear before a Minnesota judge. State authorities arrested ICE officer Christian Castro yesterday in Minneapolis on a warrant charging him with aggravated assault and falsely reporting a crime. Prosecutors say Castro shot and injured Julio Cesar Sosa Solis in January during a federal immigration crackdown in Minnesota and later falsely told investigators he had been attacked with a broom and a shovel. A judge is reining in President Trump's threat to tear down the Kennedy Center in Washington, D.C. if his name is not on the Performing Arts Center. This after Trump seemingly made a point of being photographed aboard Air Force One reviewing a poster mock-up declaring Kennedy Center demolished. NPR's Anastasia Tsiolkas reports.
10: President Trump made the remark on a tarmac Wednesday, but federal judge Christopher Cooper has ruled that the building may not be demolished unless the board submits plans at least 30 days in advance. Cooper's ruling came after an avalanche of emergency filings. One includes a sworn statement from a witness describing a forklift repeatedly hitting the center on Wednesday. Meanwhile, a group of eight architecture and culture groups filed a request with the judge asking him to appoint a receiver, independent monitor, or some other neutral party to protect the physical building and the institution. Anastasia Tsoukas, NPR News.
7: Major U.S. stock indexes rose today, recovering most of their losses for the week. The S&P 500 climbed more than 1%. The Dow rose more than 0.5%. 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
12: 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From the newsroom, I'm Danielle Webster. Federal safety net program cuts are on the minds of economists with new financial well-being data being out. Here's that story now from Mike Mohn.
13: The U.S. Census Bureau has released its annual summary of household income, poverty, and health coverage. Median incomes last year topped $87,000, the highest on record, but the holistic poverty rate was unchanged, and Stephen Durloff of the Stone Center for Research on Wealth Inequality and Mobility says 2025's tax and policy bill, H.R. 1, isn't showing up yet in the numbers.
14: These data do not fully capture the ways in which Medicaid and SNAP have been reduced, so I expect those numbers to get worse next year.
13: The new Medicaid work requirements begin January 1st. The Minnesota Department of Human Services has an online portal for enrollees to determine how they're affected. The changes are forecast to push 140,000 Minnesotans off of Medicaid in the coming years. I'm Mike Mohn.
12: Williston this hour, partly sunny, 66 degrees, cloudy in Minot, 66. Bismarck, Mandan, mostly sunny skies and 74. Dickinson, mostly sunny, 74 degrees. Grand Forks and East Grand Forks, partly sunny and 69. Devil's Lake, mostly sunny, 67. Fargo-Moorhead, mostly sunny and 70. Jamestown, mostly sunny skies, 68 degrees. It's 6 minutes past the hour for Prairie Public. I'm Danielle Webster. Up next hour on All Things Considered, everyone is talking about the specter of AI catastrophe. Can the U.S. and China agree on guardrails to blunt the biggest risks when their leaders meet next week? Stay with us.
15: This is All Things Considered from NPR News. I'm Juana Summers.
3: And I'm Mary Louise Kelly. If you are like me, you've spent this past week hearing a number of AI-driven doomsday scenarios. Warnings about the extreme risk of superintelligent AI have been pouring out of the tech world. President Trump has largely swatted away any and all words of caution about artificial intelligence, calling them a hoax. But there is one AI scenario that concerns him falling behind China. I asked NPR White House correspondent Emily Fang about that possibility on our weekly national security podcast, Sources and Methods.
2: President Trump has directly cited one of the reasons why he supports AI expansionism as basically, we don't build this stuff first, no matter how dangerous it could be. China's going to do it first. And there's been a very robust debate about, well, can China actually build that first? The U.S. still has a pretty substantial lead when it comes to hardware and software abilities when it comes to AI. So can it build these frontier models faster than the U.S.? And actually, does it even really want to? You know, it's clear from Chinese state planning documents they want to develop AI capabilities and they want to apply that as fast as possible. But arguably, it's not in their interest to build a model that then could turn around and destroy all of humanity. And then there's a second parallel discussion that I've been following about there's an obvious interest in the two leading countries that host the most powerful AI companies to come together and talk about broad safety guidelines. But is there any real political incentive for them to do so? And you see President Trump and other people, his advisors around him, arguing this is a risk that we cannot take. If we voluntarily constrain ourselves, China might promise to do something, but then flake out and they'll use that time to then surpass us.
3: A couple of pieces to follow up on in what you just said. One, you were talking about the people who advise Trump. Who is he listening to on AI that is informing his thinking about what the risks are and are not?
2: Trump has surrounded himself with a lot of technology CEOs. There's been a lot of reporting about his fond relationship with the CEO of NVIDIA, which makes a lot of the graphic chips. Processing yeah. units, the chips mm-hmm. that go behind data centers that power AI. Trump has flown with Jensen Huang, the CEO of NVIDIA, to Beijing. And so Huang at NVIDIA has been a big proponent of trying to accelerate the development of AI in the U.S. as quickly as possible. You also have Trump's former AI czar, David Sachs, who is a big-time investor in Silicon Valley, who's written a lot on social media, dismissing all of these concerns about AI as doomerism. And so those are the kinds of voices that are influencing Trump right now. And the other, I would argue, is the U.S. economy. There's going to be about $1 trillion of investment in data centers this fiscal year alone. So AI is one of the things that's propping up the U.S. economy, which we know the president really cares about, despite things like the war in Iran and inflation.
16: Huh. I think you've just started to answer what I was going to ask you next, which is how do we square legit concerns about not wanting to get left behind by China or you know, let them race ahead of us on this. And yet this White House has greenlit the sale of advanced chips to China, which they need to develop AI.
2: Yes. Trump is very pro-business. He wants more sale of American chips abroad. So he's reverse decisions that would limit the sale of advanced semiconductor chips to China. And if we want to beat China, but we're also selling the same hardware that allows them to beat us, that's kind of a big tension in your AI policy. The other assumption that I want to dig into, though, is that regulation would necessarily slow down the development of AI. And I think, weirdly, China is a good example of this. So China put very strict domestic controls on AI development and public usage, mostly for politically self-serving purposes. A lot of the strictest rules are about what kinds of content can be made available to the public. And yet we've seen Chinese companies make really, really fast developments to the point where they're almost catching up to American AI companies. So it's not necessarily the case when we look at China that having regulations in place limits the development of AI.
16: Do we know, and I'm asking you to put your former China correspondent cap back on, do we know how this conversation is playing out in China? Are they also having a raging debate about AI, you know, disaster and how imminent it may or may not be?
2: They have been talking about this for a long time. What has really captured people's attention has been Dario Amodei's paper arguing for slowing down AI.
16: And that's being read and discussed.
2: Very much so. Okay. And specifically pointing out China in that essay and saying China is our pacing challenge and we need to ask China to also voluntarily slow down their development. And that's been very controversial because a lot of people in China have said this is disingenuous. This is a hoax to get us to slow down while the U.S. then doubles down and runs even farther ahead of us. And so I think that demonstrates again that although there's a lot of interest politically in China for some kind of global regulation of AI, there's also a complete lack of trust as to what the U.S. government and U.S. companies' ulterior motives really are.
16: That was White House correspondent Emily Fang on NPR's National Security Podcast, Sources and Methods. Our cybersecurity correspondent, Jenna McLaughlin, also joined us for a wide-ranging discussion about AI. You can hear the whole thing wherever you get your podcasts.
15: In North Carolina, homes are falling into the ocean. Collapse is often the best option for the owners of these houses. Sometimes, it's the only option. And as NPR's Rebecca Hersher reports, that's because of perverse incentives created by the federal government.
17: Coming over this dune, there's a row of houses behind me.
18: In Rodanthe, North Carolina, there is one house standing in the middle of the beach. It's on stilts, maybe 20 feet off the ground. Couples and folks walking their dogs along the edge of the water at sunset have to go around it.
17: It's not even high tide, probably four more hours until high tide, and the waves are breaking under the house. I'm sure at high tide, the whole thing is in the water.
18: Richard Foreman is a home builder in Ohio, and this is his house.
19: My wife used to laugh about, I can be not on the beach in Ohio, so why would I want a house that's not on the water? She doesn't think that way anymore.
18: Foreman is a tell-it-like-it-is kind of guy. And all joking aside, this North Carolina beach house has been a huge headache. When he and his wife bought it in 2019, it was about 100 feet from the water. All that sand is gone now.
19: There's no more dune at all.
18: The stairs up to the front door were ripped away by waves about 5 years ago. The septic system is gone. It's one storm away from being a pile of debris. Foreman knows how this ends. The house is going to collapse. And he's about as prepared as you can be for your house to fall into the ocean.
19: My taxes are current. My flood insurance is current. All my insurance is current.
18: He even pays for a flood insurance policy, specifically for water threats. And in the U.S., almost all residential flood insurance is public. It's backed by taxpayers, and it's sold by the federal government, specifically by the Federal Emergency Management Agency, FEMA. But his flood insurance doesn't solve the problem. Lisa Sherrard is a longtime flood insurance agent and the former head of the Association of State Floodplain Managers. That's the trade group for state flood officials.
20: The problem is that the policy won't pay until the house suffers a loss.
18: She explains that removing a house costs tens of thousands of dollars, but owners can't get any money from their flood insurance policy to cover that cost, even if the house is doomed. The only way to get a payout is to let it collapse. And the more stuff you lose, the higher the payout can be. So there's not much financial incentive to clean out the house. Reed Corbett is a climate scientist and coastal expert at East Carolina University.
21: They typically aren't removing anything from inside the house unless it's very personal items, because if you remove it, then you can't get reimbursed for it when it falls. That's one of the reasons you tend to see such large debris fields, because all of the furniture and everything was still in the house.
18: FEMA did not respond to questions from NPR, but the National Flood Insurance Program is generally designed to cover the cost of actual flood damage, not theoretical future damage. Meanwhile, the costs of rising seas are mounting in coastal communities. Dare County, North Carolina, is the epicenter right now. Climate change has accelerated beach erosion there. Hundreds of feet of beach have disappeared. Since 2020, 32 houses have collapsed into the ocean. And places around the country face similar threats, including in California, Virginia, Michigan, Massachusetts, and Maine. Congresswoman Shelley Pingree represents coastal Maine.
22: You can go to a coastal community today and say, look at that house. That's very vulnerable. And so why not say, okay, before that falls into the ocean, what if it could be moved? What if it could be dismantled?
18: Pingree is one of the sponsors of a bipartisan bill introduced last year in Congress that would allow homeowners to use part of their flood insurance payout to remove their threatened houses before they collapse. And NPR analysis finds it could save taxpayers money because the alternative options for protecting homes against rising seas are increasingly expensive and ineffective. But the bill is stalled. Julie Youngman is an attorney at the Southern Environmental Law Center.
23: Probably is not going to pass. It was introduced in May of 2025, and it has sat in committee. I don't think it's even had a hearing.
18: The Trump administration's efforts to slash FEMA's workforce and budget have made it harder for popular bipartisan efforts to reform the agency to find traction in Congress, which leaves people like Richard Foreman with stranded homes and few options.
19: If they would settle with me for the insurance, I would have it torn down tomorrow. But by requiring the waiting game for it to fall, it's going to fall in a storm and it's going to be scattered for miles.
18: He's alarmed by the prospect of all that pollution. Last year, his son tried to empty out their house, but found it was too treacherous. The water was already too high.
19: He said it looked like we had just left for dinner. Everything's still in there. Nothing's changed.
18: Meanwhile, it's peak hurricane season in the Atlantic, and Foreman's house is likely one storm away from collapse.
19: Which really leads you to believe they're really just hoping they'll fall instead. It is absolutely nuts.
18: Rebecca Hersher, NPR News.

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1: 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I'm Mary Louise Kelly.
2: And I'm Juana Summers. It's time now for our Science News Roundup from Shortwave, NPR Science Podcast. I'm joined by the show's hosts, Regina Barber and Nate Rodd. Hey, y'all.
3: Hey.
4: Hey.
2: As always, you've brought us three science stories that caught your attention recently. Tell us what they are.
4: Okay, Juana, we've got some science that's going to make you want to pick up a book.
3: We asked the question, can our sun produce a dangerous super flare?
4: And to end on a lighter note, T-Rex footprints.
2: Okay, I have a lot of questions.
3: Yeah.
2: Let's start with reading science.
3: Okay, so the big takeaway from all this science we're going to talk about is not going to be all that surprising. Reading's good for you. Like we've all been told since we were kids.
4: Yes, mom was right about everything. but what's really cool about this new research compiled in the journal Psychological Medicine is how specific it gets in looking at some of the benefits of reading.
3: Specifically, reading for fun.
2: I love reading for fun, particularly a good romance book or two.
3: Yeah, definitely.
4: That counts. Graphic novels count,
3: yes.
4: History books, newspapers. What's important, Juana, is that you're choosing to do it for some kind of satisfaction.
3: Mm. Which, as you may have heard, is increasingly rare.
5: Reading rates are among children and young people are on the decline and actually at the lowest levels since they started taking records.
4: So that's Christelle Langley, an assistant professor at Cambridge University and one of the authors of this new review. And she's talking specifically about reading rates where she lives in the UK. But reading rates and comprehension are also really low in the U.S. too.
2: Oh, that's interesting. But like, what are the consequences of that? What are the benefits that people are missing out on by not reading?
3: Yeah. So studies they looked at focused on two age groups, youth and adolescent readers, and then older readers.
4: Yeah. One study which looked at more than 10,000 young people in the U.S. found that children who began reading for pleasure earlier in life had better attention spans, memory, executive function as adolescents. They also had better sleeping habits and mental health. I could go on and on.
2: Gotta say, that's a pretty compelling list there.
3: Yeah, and with older people, they found recreational reading might help keep the brain from aging and help us cut the risk of Alzheimer's disease and dementia.
4: Christelle says that one study that really stood out to her was one that looked at grandparents reading to their grandchildren. It's very cute.
3: Mm-hmm.
4: Specifically looking at a part of the brain that's really important for learning and memory, the hippocampus.
5: What this study found was that the hippocampus actually enlarged as the grandparents were reading to their grandchildren. And this might be one of the reasons why it seems to be protective of brain aging.
2: Okay, all you grandparents out there listening, read to your grandchildren. It is important.
4: Yes.
2: All right, let's move on now to solar flares. I have a question. What is a super flare and should I be worried here?
3: Yeah, let's talk about a normal flare first. That's a sudden brightening of a star. When this happens on our sun, that can sometimes shoot a lot of energy towards Earth. This happened in May 2024 and caused like irregularities in power grids, disrupted some radio communications. It also created northern lights that could be seen in the southern U.S.
4: Yeah, which were super pretty.
3: Yeah.
4: So imagine, though, a solar flare that is 10 to 100 times greater than that. That is a super flare, which could have more disastrous effects. And these super flares have been coming from other stars. So the question is, could our sun make them too?
2: Can it?
4: Possibly. So a new study published by the Royal Society looked at solar activity dating back millennia.
3: Now, some of that data was recorded by humans, like old drawings of sunspots, which are associated with solar flares. But other data came from material all over the Earth.
6: We have things in the ice. We have things in tree rings. We have rocks. We have all this like geological evidence for what the sun is doing.
4: That is astronomer James Davenport at the University of Washington, who is not a part of this new study. And he says, we're lucky to have all this data about the sun's past.
6: It's the only star that we have that kind of historical record for that we'll never get for other stars.
3: Looking at all these lines of evidence, the scientists behind the study say maybe the sun could produce these super flares like other stars do.
2: Okay, so what do we do if our sun makes one of these super flares?
3: Well, first, Juana, it's not guaranteed. Just because our sun can doesn't mean it will. And just because a flare happens doesn't mean it will hit Earth. Earth orbits the sun rotates, the geometry has to be just right.
4: Yeah, but I hear you, Juana. I have the same concern. What if, right?
2: Right.
4: So we asked James what would happen, and here's what he said.
6: It wouldn't send us back to the Stone Age. It wouldn't permanently knock out our technology, but it would disrupt everything, and we may all lose power for a while.
4: And if we do, well, time to pick up a book, yep. Right?
2: Hey, listen, I would not complain about a time to just sit and be away from the screens.
3: Talk to the sun.
2: All right, and for our last topic, dinosaur tracks.
4: Yes, every six-year-old's favorite extinct group of animals. So this study has a really cool origin story, Juana.
3: Yeah, it starts with a high school teacher from Colorado. His name is Kent Hupps, and he was in North Dakota visiting this area called the Hell Creek Formation, which is really famous for fossils.
7: And I kind of looked to my left, and I thought, oh my God, that looks like a track. And I got really excited because I know that the tracks in the Hell Creek are incredibly rare.
4: Kent is also an associate at the Denver Museum of Nature and Science, so he spent a lot of time hunting for fossils, and he says finding these tracks...
7: To find that really is like a pinnacle in your life or your career. It really is.
2: And were these the prehistoric footprints of a T-Rex?
3: Yeah, exactly. So what was remarkable about this finding is that, as he says, T-Rex tracks are really rare. This is the only trackway of an adult T-Rex ever discovered, even though we found tons of fossilized skeletons of these animals.
4: And one of these footprints, there's at least four of them. They're huge, about 3.5 feet long. They're the size of boulders.
2: Whoa.
4: Yeah.
3: And by measuring the space between the tracks, the scientists were able to determine how fast the T-Rex was walking, a leisurely 3 or 4 miles an hour, like a fast hiking speed. Here's Kent's colleague, Tyler Leeson.
8: I expected more out of T-Rex, to be honest. They were in no hurry when they were walking around.
2: Okay, like, I love the movie Jurassic Park, and remember, they looked like they were running pretty fast in this, but it sounds like I might actually be able to outrun one of these.
4: No, unfortunately not, Juana. The scientists think they could run at about 20 miles per hour. I don't know, maybe you can run that fast.
2: Definitely not.
4: So, yeah, they could still catch you for dinner, but this T-Rex was just walking, chilling, according to this study in the Journal of Vertebrate Paleontology.
3: Tyler said next they're going to helicopter these giant stone footprints back to the museum to take a closer look.
8: I really hope that there's skin impressions preserved on these tracks. I think there's a pretty reasonable chance that we will find scale. So I think that's what I am most excited about.
4: We have a lot more dinosaur skeletons and skin impressions, so finding scales would give us a better idea what the animals actually look like.
2: Ooh, T-Rex scales. That sounds fun.
3: And Juana, there's another bonus fact about T-Rexes out in a different journal this week, which looked at a T-Rex tooth and determined T-Rexes were probably the same temperature as us, 97 degrees Fahrenheit.
4: Which is surprising because people tend to think dinosaurs were like today's reptiles, you know, cold-blooded. But this shows they were actually warm-blooded and active.
2: Gotta say, when I walked into the studio, I was not expecting to get a full-blown dinosaur education. But thanks for that.
4: Yeah, that's what we're here for.
3: Yeah, no worries. Welcome anytime.
2: Regina Barber and Nate Rott from NPR Science Podcast Shortwave. Thanks so much.
4: Yeah, thank you.
3: Thank you.

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1: How much is a job actually worth? Like, obviously they pay you, but when work is what's ruining your quality of life, is there a point where you put your foot down?
2: By the end of the day, when I would be taking the bus home, I would just feel like ripping my eyes out.
1: Oh, yeah. I'm Kar Rizdal. When enough is enough. Next time on Marketplace.
3: Listen to Marketplace this evening, coming up at 6 Central, 5 Mountain, here on Prairie Public. Good afternoon, 29 minutes past the hour. It's All Things Considered on member-supported Prairie Public. From the newsroom, I'm Danielle Webster. The mayor of Fargo says while the city has entered into a 5-year contract with Flock Safety for automated license plate readers, there is still a lot of conversation taking place about the technology. Flock surveillance cameras have come under scrutiny around the nation amid privacy concerns and instances of abuse by law enforcement. Mayor Josh Boucher says at this point he doesn't see reasons why the contract should not be renewed, but he says that doesn't mean it's guaranteed.
4: Folks reach out on both sides of the conversation, but you know, really what we've been tasking our law enforcement to do is have a conversation with the community about the facts and the myths associated with that technology.
3: Boucher says not only has he brought his concerns to the police chief, there is also an opportunity for a broader community-wide conversation.
4: You know, we've also seen a number of cases get settled through the use of the technology, so I'm really concerned about making sure that we put good, strong protections around it to make sure that the right people are accessing it and that information that shouldn't be shared isn't being shared out there.
3: In 2024, Fargo took part in a trial period with Flock Safety. That trial period has since expired, leading to the signing of the 5-year deal. At least 9 North Dakota communities make use of automated license plate readers. The Democratic MPL candidate for Secretary of State is applauding the Republican incumbent for signing on to an amicus brief to protect voting rights for North Dakotans. The Supreme Court ruled against President Trump's executive order on mail-in voting. The order would have required states to turn their voter rolls over to the United States Postal Service before voters could vote by mail. Democratic State Senator Ryan Braunberger, who is running for Secretary of State, says he approves of Secretary of State Michael Howe for standing up to the president in this moment, but he says he still has concerns for future elections.
5: Mail-in ballots are an essential part of voting in North Dakota, with approximately 25% of North Dakotans voting by mail. If these rules had been implemented, they would have confused and potentially disenfranchised our senior citizens, our rural voters, and our military families.
3: Braunberger says vote by mail is essential in a state like North Dakota, where over half the counties have only one polling place. He says he finds the administration's willingness to openly talk about stationing law enforcement

0: confident at the polls, and that they don't feel intimidated to go to the polls, especially right now in the climate with our immigrant communities that are Americans. They may not be comfortable to go to the polls, but we need to make sure that their voice is heard because they have a rights because they are citizens as well.
1: Braunberger says residents can help protect election integrity in the state by volunteering to become a poll worker. He says they are the eyes and ears on the ground to protect elections the most. And hemp sellers are bracing for a federal ban on most of their products set to take effect in December. Harvest Public Media's Skylar Rossi reports some business owners are preparing to shut down completely.
2: The new measure passed by Congress last November will ban hemp products with more than 0.4 milligrams of THC. That's most of what's on the market, from THC drinks to CBD oils. Erin Kelly owns Kelly's Greens near Milwaukee, Wisconsin, where she sells hemp-infused cookies and craft drinks. She says the new rules will put her out of business.
3: All of the products that we sell are currently legal and Farm Bill compliant, but with the new limits that would be put out there would decimate the limit and destroy our entire business.
2: Kelly and others in the hemp industry have been calling on lawmakers to change course before the ban goes into effect. I'm Skylar Rossi, Harvest Public Media.
1: Partly sunny in Williston this hour, 66 degrees, mostly cloudy in Minot, 66. Minot Air Force Base, partly sunny and 67. Bismarck Mandan, mostly sunny, 74 degrees, mostly sunny in Dickinson, 74. Grand Forks and East Grand Forks, partly sunny, 69. Grand Forks Air Force Base, mostly sunny skies and 70 degrees. Mostly sunny in Devil's Lake, 67. Fargo-Moorhead, mostly sunny and 70. Jamestown, mostly sunny skies, 68 degrees. Mostly cloudy tonight, breezy west in the evening, patchy fog after midnight. Chance of showers mainly west and central, lows in the upper 40s to the mid 50s. And your Friday tomorrow, partly cloudy north, mostly cloudy south, with a chance of showers especially far north and southeast. Highs in the low 60s southeast to the upper 70s in the west. Coming up in about 10 minutes here on member-supported Prairie Public, another story from the Upper Midwest Newsroom. The number of international students enrolling in colleges and universities in the Upper Midwest is dropping this fall. It's a result of Trump administration policy changes restricting foreign student visas. That's coming up at 4:44 p.m. Central. Stick around. It's 35 minutes past the hour, and it's All Things Considered on Prairie Public from the Newsroom. I'm Danielle Webster.
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5: This is All Things Considered from NPR News. I'm Juana Summers.
6: And I'm Mary Louise Kelly. People in Gaza are living in tents or unsteady, bombed-out buildings. On Wednesday, one of those buildings collapsed. It had about 100 people inside. Gaza's rescue crews pulled 21 bodies out of the rubble and say dozens of people were wounded. NPR's Aya Batraoui in Dubai and NPR's Anas Baba in Gaza bring us this next report on how Gaza's 2 million residents have nowhere safe to live.
7: That's Noor Al-Jabari, 17 years old. She has scratches on her forehead and bruises on her body, and she's visibly shaken. Al-Jabari says it was 2 in the morning when she suddenly found herself trapped beneath concrete. She says her grandfather, grandmother, aunts, and the families living below them were killed when the six-story building collapsed. This is one of at least 200,000 buildings in Gaza the UN says were damaged or destroyed by Israeli airstrikes in 2 years of war. NPR's Anas Baba describes what it's like walking the streets of Gaza City.
8: When you look to your right, when you look to your left, buildings that survived the Israeli

0: strikes and the military operation are heavily damaged. Families have stretched like blue and white plastic traps to protect them from wind.
1: Al-Jabari says her grandfather knew their building could collapse. They could see its cracks and holes. But the family agreed it was better than the makeshift tent they'd been living in, which feels like a furnace in the summer and floods in the winter. Like thousands of Palestinian families in Gaza today who have no other choice. They lived in the bombed-out building so they could sleep with a roof over their head. Here's NPR's reporter in Gaza at the site of the collapsed building Wednesday.
0: When you look at what I can see here, is that the floors have been caked. You can see that one slab on top of the other. The pile is maybe 30 feet high. There is twisted steel, shutter tiles. It collapsed while everyone was sleeping. Since then, rescue crews have been digging mostly with their hands, and after 16 hours of nonstop work to reach the trapped people, they have pulled 20 bodies from under the debris. Among them, 9 children and 6 women. The youngest was 1-year-old baby, died between his mother arm, and the oldest was a 65-year-old woman.
1: The Norwegian Refugee Council, or NRC, which manages shelter supplies in Gaza, says there are hundreds of buildings like this one, assessed to be unsafe but still inhabited. But the NRC and other aid groups say Israel repeatedly turns away shelter and repair materials, even those Israel's military coordination body, COGAT, has approved for entry. COGAT says it's coordinating the entry of shelter and winter supplies to help people in Gaza prepare for the upcoming colder months, and that it's working with aid groups to ensure it reaches civilians and not Hamas. The NRC gives an example as recently as this month, though, of COGAT approving nearly 37,000 pieces of timber and hundreds of emergency shelter kits, only to later reject their entry. Aya Batraoui, NPR News Dubai, with Anas Baba in Gaza City.
2: Can you eat avocados when you're pregnant? The answer is generally yes. And the question, well, it's one of the most common things that Kenyan moms ask a program that's powered by artificial intelligence. It's a texting service. And its aim is to try to prevent maternal mortality in a country where many women die in childbirth. NPR's Duri Buscarin takes a look.
3: When Jay Patel's wife was pregnant, he spent hours online researching her symptoms.
4: On Google, dozens of times asking, you know, is this okay?
3: Patel lives in Nairobi. He's a developer behind a text messaging service called Prompts. Because a lot of pregnant women in Kenya don't have easy access to the internet.
4: If a mom in a rural area, part of Kenya, starts bleeding at 2 a.m., she can't just Google it and she can't ask someone.
3: With Prompts, you can send a text message on a basic mobile phone. Expectant mothers sign up at a prenatal visit. And Prompts sends appointment reminders and general information, but it also takes questions in English or Swahili.
4: At the time I joined, I think we were getting less than 100 questions a day. We now are getting 15,000 questions.
3: On the back end, Prompts uses artificial intelligence to understand the question, prioritize it, and flag messages that show someone is having an emergency. Those get routed to a human medical professional.
4: So that they can pick it up immediately, look at the mom's question history, and then if necessary, pick up the phone, call her, and decide whether she needs to go to a facility immediately and why.
3: In Kenya, about 6,000 women die every year from childbirth or pregnancy-related causes. That's 16 women a day. And about a third of those deaths are related to delays in care. In Nairobi, Lisa Mushega works with Henet, an organization working to improve maternal health.
5: So even if I'm not feeling well as an expectant mother, but I can log in into the prompts and try and see, am I in danger?
3: She knows women who have used it to identify signs of preeclampsia, a life-threatening condition that can start with swollen legs. And one woman who used it when her newborn seemed sick.
5: She was told to go to the nearest health facility because her baby was actually having the jaundice. So it really comes in handy.
6: So this is a dashboard. Let me just jump into it. Okay.
3: Laura Down is a spokesperson for Jacaranda Health, the nonprofit that runs Prompts. On a Zoom call, she opens a dashboard that shows in real time what moms are asking and the feedback they're giving Prompts about their appointments.
6: So you can see that a lot of mothers are reporting that they're getting blood pressure checks, but very, very few mothers reporting that they're getting breast exams.
3: With 700,000 annual users, The questions the mothers ask also help doctors understand what's happening in their own community.
6: So, for example, we're starting to see correlations between a spike in extreme heat in one area and then a spike of mothers reporting issues like headaches or swelling or dehydration.
3: Prompts is also expanding for mothers who speak Twi in Ghana and Hausa in Nigeria. Down says it costs the nonprofit about $2 per user that gets a mom through pregnancy and stays with her for a year after birth.
6: I think just being able to have a platform that is free to these mothers where they can get free, verified, clinically accurate information that speaks to them as an individual is a really, really important thing.
3: AI-powered technologies are useful, but they don't always run perfectly, says Javed Sophie, a researcher focusing on AI policy and governance at Virginia Tech University.
7: The first thing I'd want to know is what happens when the system gets a message wrong.
3: These digital tools rely on a functional underlying health system, Sophie says. It doesn't fix everything.
7: Is someone unsure whether to seek help, unable to get to a facility, or arriving somewhere that doesn't have the staff or equipment?
3: Projects like Prompts can be part of the system. Derry Buscarin, NPR News, Washington.

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1: It's 4:44 p.m. Central, 3:44 p.m. Mountain. It's All Things Considered on a member-supported Prairie Public. From the newsroom, I'm Danielle Webster. The number of international students enrolling in colleges and universities in the Upper Midwest is dropping this fall. It's a result of Trump administration policy changes restricting foreign student visas. And many students from other countries who are already here feel anxious about whether they'll be able to stay and complete their studies. Here's Minnesota Public Radio's Hannah Yang with the story.
2: Classes are underway at Bethany Lutheran College in Mankato, and on this bright late summer day, several students are studying outside. Kelmoy Ingwa Amambwa is a sophomore from the Gambia in West Africa. She's working toward earning her degree in bioinformatics here.
3: I was also looking forward to pursuing a master's degree or some sort of postgraduate degree here in America, but that process has also become more difficult.
2: This month, the Trump administration will impose limits on how long international students can remain in the U.S. on student visas. It's already more difficult for prospective students to get visa appointments, and the number of denials is on the rise. So Amambwa recognizes that she may not be able to continue her studies here.
3: I am more just accepting of the fact that this is the new order of the day here, and it's likely that I will have to move out right after I'm done with my degree. But I'm also optimistic that as time goes on, things may change.
2: That uncertainty is quite a change for Bethany Lutheran, where about 20% of students are from other countries.
4: Last year was definitely a high for us, a record international enrollment year.
2: That's Jeff Lemke, Vice President of Admissions and Marketing at Bethany Lutheran.
4: We had 71 new students who were international, and then this year it's quite a bit lower.
2: In fact, new student enrollment is about half of what it was last year. As Lemke says, getting a student visa is becoming more difficult.
4: We saw roughly a 30% increase in visa denials compared with last year. So that's had a real impact on the number of students that were ultimately able to join us at the start of this year.
2: Over at Minnesota State University Mankato, international student enrollment is expected to drop by about 10% this semester. Well, Coghill Behrens, Dean of Global Education at MSU Mankato, says that hurts the university financially, as international students typically pay higher tuition rates than domestic students.
5: We're anticipating losses, you know, in the millions, literally, over the last three or four semesters of this downturn that we've experienced in international enrollments. And that becomes something that you feel, right? Like that becomes a visceral consequence of that kind of thing.
2: But it's not just about revenue. As Coghill Behrens says, losing international students hurts the entire student body.
5: We're ultimately doing them a disservice because their opportunity to learn from and with each other is one of the things that helps them become the best and most best prepared professionals for their future careers.
2: The group NAFSA, which is the Association of International Educators, projects international student enrollment nationwide will plunge almost 18% this school year. And that decline will cost the U.S. an estimated $3.4 billion in economic activity. But Fanta L, CEO of NAFSA, says turning away international students costs the U.S. intellectually and culturally. And she says it sends the wrong message to other nations.
6: There is a massive trust deficit from the rest of the world when it comes to the U.S. right now. And every single one of us who believe that we, the United States, is part of the world and not apart from, have to work triply hard to make sure that our allies, our colleagues around the world understand that we, the people, believe that this is still important in spite of our government.
2: Nonetheless, Al says it will take time to rebuild that trust and change the impression that students from other parts of the world are not welcome here. For the Upper Midwest Newsroom, I'm Hannah Yang.
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9: I'm Jeremy Hobson, and I'm old enough to remember when you could get bored waiting for something because there wasn't social media to distract you. Now the average American spends more than 2 hours a day on social media, and let's face it, it's not always important stuff. In fact, it's often doom scrolling, needless refreshing, and reels. So why is it so hard to log off Instagram, TikTok, or X, and what can break the cycle? That's next time on The Middle.
1: Listen to The Middle tonight at 8 Central, 7 Mountain here on Prairie Public. Sounds like a good episode for me to listen to be quite honest with you. Up next, a study on ancient human remains finds evidence for the habitual use of betel nuts dating back to the Ice Age.
0: From NPR News, this is All Things Considered. I'm Mary Louise Kelly.
10: And I'm Juana Summers. Betel nuts are commonly chewed in the Asian Pacific region for their stimulant effects. As NPR's Ping Huang reports, new evidence points to the ancient origins for this common drug. That evidence comes in the form of very old teeth.
11: The teeth in question date back to a hunter-gatherer who lived during the Ice Age, and they're marked with deep grooves.
12: We showed images of these grooves to all of the world's leading experts in ancient dentalware. None of them could explain how these grooves could have formed.
11: That's Adam Brum with Griffith University in Australia. He excavated those teeth, which come from the remains of a person who lived in Sulawesi, an island in modern-day Indonesia, some 16 to 25,000 years ago. At another nearby site, they found a second human who lived maybe 8,000 years ago with similar tooth marks. Brum says the rounded, hollowed pits likely took decades to form.
12: The grooves were so deep that they'd actually exposed the pulp cavity or the nerve center of several teeth.
11: Hunter-gatherers from that time often used their teeth as tools to hold, break, and stretch things. But those uses didn't account for the depth of these grooves.
12: We ruled out any type of food that they might have been eating. We ruled out the possibility that they were processing plant fibers or something to make string in their mouth.
11: Then he remembered an example from a different time and place.
12: A type of dental wear recorded during the colonial period in Europe and America and Australia.
11: From laborers who regularly smoked tobacco from clay pipes.
12: These people would have the clay pipe sticking out of their mouth, Popeye style, and then over time, over like a lifetime of this habit, they've got like a perfectly round notch worn into their teeth that you can just slot the clay pipe stem straight into.
11: That led him to think that the teeth grooves he found might come from a similar habit. In Asia and the Pacific region today, betel nuts are seeds from palm trees that are commonly chewed with other chemicals for a powerful stimulant effect. Brum and his colleagues think they found an early stage of the practice.
12: And we think it might have started with hunter-gatherers just sucking on the nuts, almost as though they were gobstoppers.
11: Since this isn't something people do today, Brum and his colleagues needed to test their theory that merely sucking the betel nut could cause a drug effect.
12: He soaked whole betel nuts, like complete betel nuts, in artificial saliva and then introduced the resultant extracts into frog egg cells engineered to produce human brain receptors.
11: And they saw that the brain receptors turned on when they touched the saliva. Then they asked whether these ancient people actually did it. They tested dental tissues from the bodies of the two hunter-gatherers and found traces of the betel nut chemical. The research is published in the journal Science Advances. Peter Unger is an anthropologist who studies teeth. He wasn't involved in the paper, but he says it makes a compelling case.
13: There's evidence for the betel nut causing excessive tooth wear. When you add the chemical evidence, that's pretty much a smoking gun.
11: Others, like archaeologist Jose Capriles at Penn State University, are a little less convinced.
14: In terms of the evidence itself, I wish there was more. I must admit there are two skeletons that they report.
11: The Capriles does say well-preserved remains are especially hard to find in tropical places where heat and humidity breaks them down.
14: More direct evidence would be the actual finding of the nuts, of the seeds, ideally in some form of cultural context.
11: Like finding them in a hearth, house floor, or burial site. He does agree that ancient peoples probably did use some kind of psychoactive drugs. It seems like part of human nature. Ping Huang, NPR News.
0: Nominations for the 27th annual Latin Grammys have been announced, and if you look closely at some of the big categories, you might see a surprising shift, a shift toward traditional folk music. Felix Contreras is co-host of NPR Music's Alt Latino podcast, also a curator of Latin music at the Tiny Desk. Felix is here to tell us more. Hi there.
15: Hey.
0: Hey, so give me some examples of this. What are you seeing in the nominations?
15: Okay, it's right there in the major categories. The best album of the year, best song of the year, best record of the year, which normally sound a lot like reggaeton and other forms of pop music. Mm-hmm. But this year specifically, two albums stand out. Tacará from veteran Uruguayan singer-songwriter Jorge Drexler, and La Vida Era Más Corta from 19-year-old Milo Jota from Argentina.
0: 19 years old. Okay, so the members who get to vote in the Latin Recording Academy, they must heard something they liked. Start with newcomer, 19 years old. What do we need to know about him? Is he even known for folk?
15: Okay, Milo Jota, and that's Milo in the letter J, Jota in Spanish.
0: Uh-huh.
15: He's been known as a hip-hop artist, and his previous two albums sound pretty much what like we expect from Latin American hip-hop. But his nominated record is a 180 from the pop world and incorporates Argentine folk traditions like chacarera, milonga, and even tango, like the track Cuando el agua hirviendo. It starts with vocals and a small guitar-like instrument called charango, which is common in a couple of Andean countries. Then hand drums from Argentina and Uruguay start percolating. Then a folk-sounding chorus. It's just a spectacular statement.

0: Love it. All right, that's one. The other name you dropped, Jorge Drexler. He's a little bit more familiar on this scene.
1: He's one of the most recognized artists in Latin Grammy history. 43 nominations, 16 wins, going back to 2002. He's originally from Uruguay, and during his trips back home, he noticed a movement recently exploring the Afro-Uruguayan music known as candombe. And this album is a full embrace of those traditions.
2: A ver si me explico. Yo prefiero en el candombe el contratiempo del tambor chico.
1: This is called El Tambor Chico, and his lyrics and his vocals introduce us to the instruments and the sounds that we hear throughout the song. Mm-hmm. And by doing that, Drexler is leading us by hand into a world that few people outside of Uruguay know. Candombe is a much overlooked musical impact of the slave trade down there in the Southern Cone.
0: I'm thinking, Felix, you have covered and enjoyed Latin music for a long time. Does this moment really feel that different, the shift towards traditional folk?
1: You know, it does. I've been doing Alt Latino for 16 years, and it roughly reflects the timeline of the popularity and breakthrough of the mainstream of reggaeton. Mm-hmm. It became so influential because it really was able to reflect a pan-Latin sound. Anywhere from any country could participate. But a while back, my co-host Ana Maria Sayer and I started hearing music that pushed back on that pan-Latin thing. Instead, they introduced some cool folk-influenced music from places like Mexico, various parts of Latin America, and even Spain. It was a subtle trend, but it seemingly reached a critical mass, resulting in these high-profile nominations.
0: Well, if you like what you are hearing, you can actually hear both these artists talking about their albums on the Alt Latino podcast. Felix Contreras, thank you for being here.
1: Thank you.
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2: It's coming up on the hour of 5 o'clock Central, 4 o'clock Mountain. 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Mostly cloudy tonight, breezy west in the evening, then patchy fog after midnight. A chance of showers mainly west and central. Lows in the upper 40s to the mid-50s. Coming up next, some national news from NPR as well as some local news from the Prairie Public Newsroom. 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

0: in order to become a great power rival, only with better manners.
1: Canada is locked in a hostile trade war with the U.S. and is embracing stronger ties with the European Union.
2: It's Thursday, September 17th, and this is All Things Considered from NPR News.
1: I'm Juana Summers.
2: And I'm Mary Louise Kelly. It's been a tough year for the crypto sector.
1: The industry spent millions promoting legislation that didn't even get a procedural vote on Capitol Hill.
3: It basically would have codified, it would have sealed into law loopholes for crypto.
2: And Jessie Diggins retired from skiing at the top of her sport.
1: In her new chapter, she's still pushing herself.
4: I treat it like a real gift because in life, we don't get to choose when we are going through something hard. But in a race, you sign up for that.
2: Those stories and more after the day's news.
5: Live from NPR News in Washington, I'm Ryland Barton. The White House dismissed a report today that says the U.S. may have committed war crimes in the Iran war. NPR's Danielle Kurtzleben reports UN-backed human rights experts referenced two strikes, including one on an Iranian school.
6: In a statement, White House spokeswoman Anna Kelly says, quote, "The UN Human Rights Council has accomplished nothing for human rights while spouting unserious nonsense for decades. The only party in this conflict that has committed war crimes is the Iranian regime," end quote. The report said there are, quote, "reasonable grounds to believe that the U.S. committed war crimes, specifically in two strikes, which the report says killed almost 180 people, including children. The U.S. has not taken responsibility for the school strike and has denied the other." The report also accuses Iran of committing crimes against humanity against its own people. Danielle Kurtzleben, NPR News, The White House.
5: Farmers in northern border states are trying to adapt to tariffs on farm equipment from Canada. NPR's Kirk Sigler reports.
7: Lee Dahlman farms in Montana's Golden Triangle, one of the country's top wheat-growing areas. He's been trying to save money on fertilizer by rotating in crops like lentils that naturally inject nitrates into his soil and using new smart tech that selectively drops fertilizer or pesticides from his sprayer.
8: So does tariffs affect me? No. Does it bother me? No. Some things may be made in Canada. Yeah, but as long as you're smart and wise about it, you know, we don't have to buy out of Canada.
7: Still, farmers like Dahlman here say Canada is an important trading partner. And until the retaliatory tariffs hit the other day, communities here had benefited from buying everything from parts, supplies, and groceries over the northern border. Kirk Sigler, NPR News, Dutton, Montana.
5: Homes are collapsing because of erosion exacerbated by sea level rise. NPR's Rebecca Hersher reports a federal program gives many owners no choice but to let their homes fall.
9: The Federal Emergency Management Agency, FEMA, provides flood insurance for houses in the U.S. But those insurance policies do little to help the owners of houses that are threatened by rising seas. Lisa Sherrard is a flood insurance agent in North Carolina.
10: The problem is that the policy won't pay until the house suffers a loss.
9: Even if the house is clearly doomed, owners can't get money from their policy to pay for demolishing it before it falls. FEMA did not respond to questions from NPR about the pollution problems or costs to taxpayers of letting homes fall. A bill that would address the issue is stalled in Congress. Rebecca Hersher, NPR News.
5: President Trump is withdrawing his nomination of former Oklahoma State Trooper Lance Schroyer to lead ICE, so the agency will continue to be without a Senate-confirmed leader. Instead, Trump nominated Schroyer to be Assistant Secretary of Homeland Security. Schroyer is close to the agency's chief, former Oklahoma Republican Senator Mark Wayne Mullen. This is NPR.
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12: 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From the newsroom, I'm Danielle Webster. The Senate Agriculture Committee moved the Farm Bill forward during a Wednesday meeting. As Harvest Public Media's Macy Byers reports, this is the next step to passing farm and food legislation that hasn't been updated in years.
13: After a month-long recess, senators on Capitol Hill voted along party lines to move the Farm Bill to the Senate floor for consideration. This near 1,000-page bill includes programs that support farmers and ranchers, like low-interest loans and crop insurance, and federal food assistance. Democrats and Republicans have fought over restoring some funding for food assistance, which originally hung up the bill. But other measures are more bipartisan, like expanded access to ethanol gasoline. Conservation programs, natural disaster relief, and international trade provisions are also covered in the bill. From here, senators will propose amendments and debate the bill before voting on final passage. The current farm bill and some programs within it are set to expire at the end of September. I'm Macy Byers, Harvest Public Media.
12: Mostly sunny skies in Williston this hour, 68 degrees, partly sunny in Minot, 68. Bismarck Mandan, mostly sunny and 72. Dickinson, mostly sunny, 71 degrees. Grand Forks and East Grand Forks, partly sunny and 69. Devil's Lake, partly sunny, 67. Fargo-Moorhead, mostly sunny and 71. And in Jamestown this hour, mostly sunny skies, 69 degrees. Mostly cloudy tonight, breezy west this evening, then patchy fog after midnight. Chance of showers mainly west and central. Lows in the upper 40s to the mid 50s, and partly cloudy north tomorrow to mostly cloudy in the south. A chance of showers, especially far north and southeast. It's 6 minutes past the hour. 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From the newsroom, I'm Danielle Webster. Coming up next on All Things Considered, NPR's Mary Louise Kelly speaking with Ian Bremmer, president and founder of the Eurasia Group, about the latest developments between Canada, the European Union, and the United States. Stay with us.
1: This is All Things Considered from NPR News. I'm Juana Summers.
2: And I'm Mary Louise Kelly. There is no such thing as an associate membership in the European Union. This fact did not stop European Commission President Ursula von der Leyen from floating the idea to Canada. And Canada, of course, is not in Europe, but it is locked in a hostile trade war with the U.S., which has also placed tariffs on EU imports. President Trump is threatening more, what he calls very serious tariffs on the EU if he determines this whole associate membership idea is a, quote, hostile act. Well, here's one line from Canada's Prime Minister, Mark Carney, as he addressed the European Parliament today.
0: I'm not proposing a third bloc in order to become a great power rival only with better manners.
2: Carney did welcome some sort of closer partnership between Canada and Europe. Here to help break that down is Ian Bremmer, founder of Eurasia Group. That's a political consulting firm. Hi, Ian.
14: Hi, how are you?
2: Hi, I'm well, thank you. What's your read on how much of this EU invitation is substance and how much is meant to deliver a message to Donald Trump?
14: Oh, no, it's not meant to deliver a message. It is meant to increase resilience. It's meant to increase predictability. I think there are a lot of countries out there that really worry that rule of law, which the United States used to be the principal country in the world that promoted, is now no longer interested in doing so, and they really need it to persist. And that's why you're seeing the Canadians reach out, not just to the EU, but certainly historically with the EU.
2: You don't see any coded message being delivered here? There's a whole lot of ways to communicate resilience and deeper ties without an invitation to join a trade alliance to which the U.S. is not party.
14: Associate membership was not the Canadian Prime Minister's idea. What he wants is an alliance that is deeper than what he presently has. Mm-hmm. He wants a bloc that other countries can join that would help to allow the Canadians to use the strategic pillars, as they call them, to engage more with other countries that they can have predictable relations with. So, for example, their critical minerals and raw materials, the energy security that they have in spades, more defense industrialization, technology and research and capital markets, all of those things. They have a very strong relationship with the United States, but one that has suddenly become much more vulnerable to unilateral short-term decisions by President Trump, specifically in the second term. Mm-hmm. So I don't think it's coded at all. I think they're across the political spectrum in Canada. President Trump has unified this country in feeling very vulnerable that their principal ally is no longer a country that they can rely on as much. And that is something that they are trying to address. There's no coding at all.
2: What would the EU get out of an associate membership or whatever we want to call this arrangement?
14: Well, the EU would have another country out there that actually has a lot of resources, a lot of human capital, a lot of political stability that is interested in having more stable long-term relations with them. And, you know, it's this rupture that Mark Carney talks about. It's not just because the United States has gone unilateral and doesn't want to be a global leader the way it has historically. It's also because the world's second largest economy is getting much more powerful, but isn't becoming free market oriented. It isn't becoming democratic. It doesn't support rule of law. It's still a state capitalist authoritarian regime. I'm talking, of course, about China. Mm-hmm. The Europeans are very vulnerable to a China that is hollowing out Europe's industry so that they want more predictable relations with countries where that doesn't happen.
15: You just raised Mark Carney's now famous quote about a rupture in the world order. That's, of course, from his speech at Davos, Switzerland, earlier this year. Is it a stretch to describe this week the development of maybe some kind of invitation to move closer, cuddle in closer to the EU? Is this the beginnings of what a new world order might look like?
14: You know, Mary Louise, there are three ways to respond to a rupture, to what I call a G0 world where there's no global leadership. One is you can build new institutions that react to the new balance of power. A second is you can reform your existing institutions so that they are more capable of responding to the new demands and challenges. The third is that you can go to war. And over the last couple of years, we've done all three. I think this is an effort and a hope by the Canadian Prime Minister that there can be a little bit more energy and resource into the first two as opposed to the latter.
15: And to quote him again directly, not proposing a third bloc in order to become a great power rival with better manners. It sounded like awkward laughter there was the reception that he got in Europe. Where would a deeper alliance leave the United States?
14: A deeper Canada-EU alliance would leave the United States in perfectly good stead as long as the United States wants to be committed to rule of law and democracy and predictability from one administration to the next. But I do believe, and you can talk to Canadians on the right and the left, that there is permanent damage that has been done to this closest of relationships over the course of the last 2 years of the second Trump administration.
15: Permanent.
14: And
15: you
14: while
15: don't think
14: that relationship will permanent. It will be reversed. It will be repaired. And I think that any Democrat or Republican that comes in 2029 will work to do that. But it will not come back to what it was. The trust, sometimes you're in a relationship with a spouse, a family member, whoever, and they say something that you cannot unhear.
15: Yeah.
14: And that is what has happened to the Canadians. It will never be what it was, unfortunately.
15: We just have a few seconds left, but what are you watching for next? Australia, New Zealand invited to join the European Union?
14: Well, I mean, the UK certainly post-Brexit is not going to be invited the same way the Canadians were, but Burnham, the new prime minister, would love to find a way to reintegrate. Let's see what he has to say over the next few days.
15: Ian Bremmer, founder and president of Eurasia Group and G0 Media. Thank you, Ian.
14: Mary Louise, always a pleasure.
1: What does the greatest American cross-country skier of all time do for a second act? Jesse Diggins retired from skiing earlier this winter at the top of her sport. Now, at 35, she's charting a new path, literally on a long, grueling trail. Here's Dan Crocker of Minnesota Public Radio.
16: Last weekend, Jesse Diggins traded in her ski boots for running shoes. She competed in a 100-mile race on a remote trail along the rugged shore of Lake Superior in northern Minnesota. People along the course were pumped to learn that Diggins was in the race.
17: Listen, Jesse Diggins is a legend, and people in America should know.
16: Micah Melander drove up from the Twin Cities to support another runner.
17: We want Jesse Diggins in trail running, so also I'm so excited that she's doing this.
16: Jesse Diggins is renowned for her ability to push her body to its limits, to descend deep into what she calls the pain cave. That skill helped her win 4 Olympic medals and 4 overall World Cup titles over her 15-year pro ski career. It was also ideal preparation for her first 100-miler, said race director John Storkamp.
18: There's nobody better at kind of grinding something out, and 100-mile distance is really about grinding, you know.
16: Diggins smiled and chatted through early race checkpoints, but as she approached the finish, 25 hours after she started, she could barely run.
19: Massachusetts, originally of Afton, Minnesota. Let's hear it for your female Superior 100 champion, Jessie Diggins.
4: It was quite emotional for me. I remember crying. And then very shortly after crossing the finish line, I realized, like, I can't stand anymore.
16: She gave every ounce of energy she had to finishing. But she says she gets a ton of satisfaction out of pushing her body so hard.
4: I treat it like a real gift because in life, we don't get to choose when we are going through something hard. We don't get to choose the moments when we're going to suffer. But in a race, you sign up for that. And that's amazing because then you get to build this resilience and the skill set to get you through hard things in life.
16: This was the third long trail race Diggins ran since retiring from skiing in March. But she doesn't plan to make it a second athletic career. As much as she loved to ski race, she says, it was also her job.
4: And when it is also the way that you pay the bills and literally put food on the table, it does come with a higher level of pressure. And there is something wonderful about knowing, like, hey, if I never sign up for another race again, that's okay. It's not my job anymore. It is literally just for fun.
16: But Diggins isn't just easing into retirement. For all her success, it still came in an obscure sport. And female athletes still generally make a lot less money than men.
4: If I had the equivalent career as an NHL player, I probably wouldn't need to find another job right off the bat. That's just the way that it is.
16: Plus, she's excited for her second career as a public speaker. She talks to audiences about mental health, about grit and teamwork, and yes, the pain cave.
4: I'm nervous every time I go on stage. My heart's going almost exactly like it is on the start line of a race.
16: But she appreciates the challenge and the opportunity. The way she sees it, she gets 45 minutes to give people a piece of her story. And hopefully it motivates them to push themselves across whatever finish line is in their lives. For NPR News, I'm Dan Crocker in Lutzen, Minnesota.
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2: In Jamestown, starting on Friday and running through October 18th, it's the Amazing Clown Pumpkin Patch, hosted by the Elzegel Jamestown Shrine Clowns. It'll be acres of fun, not terror, for kids and families of all ages, assuming you get out of the corn maze anyway. There's also a pumpkin patch, hay rides, and concessions.
4: A new streaming series focuses on a hedge fund manager who loses his job and turns to robbing his rich friends. It's also about how wealth can disappear in an instant.
5: If all of this stuff is so ephemeral, then why do we ascribe so much meaning to it? Does it define us?
4: Actor John Hamm on his new show, Your Friends and Neighbors, on the next morning edition from NPR News.
2: Hear that story and all the day's news on Morning Edition with Layla Fadel in D.C. and Dave Thompson in Bismarck tomorrow from 4 to 9 a.m. Central. But first, coming up next here on All Things Considered, the American Academy of Pediatrics is warning that increased immigration crackdowns under the Trump administration are leading to children missing medical appointments and emergency care. And a 12-year-old idolizes his father, who is just home from prison, in this intense but tender drama from writer-director Walter Thompson Hernandez. Stay with us.

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1: 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I'm Juana Summers.
2: And I'm Mary Louise Kelly. On a recent hot summer day, NPR immigration correspondent Jasmine Garst was walking into a soccer game when she got an alarming message on WhatsApp. A mother saying her child's life was in danger. Jasmine reports it's part of a worrying pattern emerging in immigrant communities.
3: The heat was sweltering that day. In Maryland, a six-year-old boy was having trouble breathing. My child woke up this morning feeling like he was suffocating. The woman says in the voice message, "I'm worried." The boy had a history of asthma. She had my number because I handed out to a lot of people in the course of my reporting. And I told her, "I'm not a medical professional or a lawyer. This sounds like an emergency." She told me she'd been debating whether to take him to the local clinic. She asked that we use her first initial, M, because although her son is a U.S. citizen, M and her husband are undocumented. That's why they were worried. All northbound roads have had ICE operations on them, she says in another audio message. She was worried about getting detained. She decided to wait it out. M's situation is increasingly common. A new report by the American Academy of Pediatrics found that 40% of pediatricians have noticed families staying away from care due to immigration concerns. In addition, Dr. Lee Beers, chief medical officer of the association, says
4: they have seen families in their practice who are hesitant to apply for public health services and support such as Medicaid. And they also noted that there are families in their practice who are avoiding sending their children to school.
3: Back in Maryland, the boy was taking a turn for the worse. M later told me he was very pale. His lips were turning blue. They took the bus to the local clinic. It was nighttime. By the time they got there, the doctor told her the kid was in serious condition. He was given oxygen. In another voice message, she says her son has been medevaced to Washington, D.C. God, let him be okay. There wasn't room for her on the helicopter, so she was told to meet them at the hospital in D.C. Here she is again.
5: El Uber es seguro.
3: I'm wondering, she says, will I be safer in an Uber? If my whole family drives, what if we get stopped? Do ICE agents get on public transportation? A nurse at the Maryland clinic paid for the Uber. I just passed by the Washington Monument, she says. She calls it the needle. And the White House. She said she was scared. Would the hospital ask for immigration papers? So legally, hospitals can ask for immigration status, but they can't deny emergency care over it. There have, however, been reports of ICE agents at medical facilities. And now there's another reason for immigrants, including those here legally, to worry about medical care. As of this week, when deciding whether to admit people into the U.S. or grant a path to legal residency, immigration officials will now consider a wider range of public benefits that person receives. They will also consider what benefits family members get. Medicaid and food benefits could be considered. And this is part of a shift in how the Trump administration is approaching immigration enforcement. Earlier this year, we saw these loud, bombastic ICE raids in Minneapolis. Last year, in LA and Chicago. Those operations drew heavy backlash. Now the strategy is quieter. The number of detentions has skyrocketed, but increasingly, enforcement also means cutting off access to services and benefits, pushing people to self-deport. 22 states and D.C. are jointly suing the Department of Homeland Security, saying this could keep people away from hospitals and medical services. In an email to NPR, DHS responded, quote, "This is the ideological contortion required by left-wing leaders to justify their defrauding of the American taxpayer at the hands of illegal criminals." This is Em and her son, the morning after, speaking from the ICU. He was there for several days. Turns out the boy had a respiratory infection, which triggered a severe asthma attack. The hospital told her she should have brought him in sooner. Jasmine Garst, NPR News, Maryland.
1: New York Times journalist turned filmmaker Walter Thompson Hernandez has been telling stories of Southern California for much of his career. He wrote a book called The Compton Cowboys about Black equestrians dedicated to getting inner city kids on horses and off the streets. Critic Bob Mondello says his new film, If I Go, Will They Miss Me?, is an intense but tender coming-of-age story set in the Watts neighborhood of Los Angeles.
6: When you live in the flight path of LAX, it makes sense. You dream of flying. 12-year-old Anthony is known as Little Ant, which makes his dad Big Ant.
7: I remember the first time Dad took me to the beach.
8: Oh, Ant! And I know you ain't scared. Come on! Ain't that cold?
7: And we counted all the airplanes that took off that day.
6: Both of them dream of taking off, adventure for Little Ant, who's reading about Greek mythology in school, escape for his dad, who's been in and out of prison since he was just a bit older than his son is now. He's been absent a lot of Little Ant's life, a fact the boy has long since rationalized.
7: Kind of like Odysseus, who eventually returned back to Ithaca. After being away from his family for a really long time.
6: Big Ant does love his son, but that doesn't keep him from being an unreliable family man. His wife prays every morning when he's around.
9: Thank you, God. Help me to be patient today.
6: And without fail, he'll try her patience. He's barely there for her or the kids. And when he is, he's apt to say the wrong thing, as when Little Ant gets beat up at school.
10: How you think that made me look out here?
6: Leading to further complications and a small miracle of community as others step up to protect loyal son from wayward father. Writer-director Walter Thompson Hernandez filmed largely at the Nickerson Gardens housing project in Watts, surrounding his performers with faces he found there, a smart way of grounding in the real, a film that keeps taking fanciful flight when, say, Little Ant looks out his window and imagines young men in the courtyard with arms thrust down in inverted V's, lined up like planes taxiing on a runway. Or watches his notebook doodles dancing around the page as his teacher poses a question.
11: Can anyone tell me, based off our assignment this week, where Pegasus the winged horse came from?
6: Little Ant is building himself a Pegasus costume at home as a class project, so he's got this.
7: Pegasus' dad was a god. He was Zeus's brother. They called him Poseidon.
6: He imagines his father in a toga with a trident.
7: And they was real close. Like, best friends close.
6: Would that that were true at home.
12: You can't just take Anthony to the beach one time and just expect everything to go back to normal. It don't work like that.
6: Young actor Bodie Dell brings a sweet openness to the 12-year-old at the film center, while J. Alphonse Nicholson and Danielle Brooks are painfully well-matched as parents who are almost never on the same page.
13: We're not perfect. Your daddy is a work in progress. I'm a work in progress. But we're going to figure this out.
6: With visuals recalling everything from the bayou fantasy Beasts of the Southern Wild to groundbreaking works by Charles Burnett and Spike Lee, If I Go, Will They Miss Me? Is rich in resonance and in forgiveness for characters who, while flawed,
14: dear God,
6: have eyes fixed on the skies.
14: I pray you protect Little Ant and everything he do.
6: Yes, they stumble. The film gives them wings. I'm Bob Mondello.
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15: Listen to The Daily this evening at 6:30 p.m. Central on Prairie Public. Good afternoon. 29 minutes past the hour. It's All Things Considered on member-supported Prairie Public. From the newsroom, I'm Danielle Webster. The mayor of Fargo says while the city has entered into a five-year contract with Flock Safety for automated license plate readers, there still is a lot of conversation taking place about the technology. Flock surveillance cameras have come under scrutiny around the nation amid privacy concerns and instances of abuse by law enforcement. Mayor Josh Boucher says at this point he doesn't see reasons why the contract should not be renewed, but he says that doesn't mean it's guaranteed.
16: Folks reach out on both sides of the conversation, but you know, really what we've been tasking our law enforcement to do is have a conversation with the community about the facts and the myths associated with that technology.
15: Boucher says not only has he brought his concerns to the police chief, there is also an opportunity for a broader community-wide conversation.
16: You know, we've also seen a number of cases get settled through the use of the technology, so I'm really concerned about making sure that we put good, strong protections around it to make sure that the right people are accessing it and that information that shouldn't be shared isn't being shared out there.
15: In 2024, Fargo took part in a trial period with Flock Safety. That trial period has since expired, leading to the signing of the five-year deal. At least 9 North Dakota communities make use of automated license plate readers. Federal safety net program cuts are on the minds of economists with new financial well-being data out. Here's Mike Moan with that story.
17: The U.S. Census Bureau has released its annual summary of household income, poverty, and health coverage. Median incomes last year topped $87,000, the highest on record, but the holistic poverty rate was unchanged, and Stephen Durloff of the Stone Center for Research on Wealth Inequality and Mobility says 2025's tax and policy bill, H.R. 1, isn't showing up yet in the numbers.
18: These data do not fully capture the ways in which Medicaid and SNAP have been reduced, so I expect those numbers to get worse next year.
17: The new Medicaid work requirements begin January 1st. The Minnesota Department of Human Services has an online portal for enrollees to determine how they're affected. The changes are forecast to push 140,000 Minnesotans off of Medicaid in the coming years. I'm Mike Moan.
15: And hemp farmers and sellers face a federal ban set to take effect in December. Under the new measure, businesses will no longer be allowed to sell hemp products with more than 0.4 milligrams of THC. That includes THC-infused drinks and many CBD oils. Jonathan Miller, attorney for the advocacy group U.S. Hemp Roundtable, says the rule shift will be a death blow for American hemp.
19: We're talking about a $23 billion industry with about 500,000 jobs in the agriculture and retail sectors, and 95% of that would be wiped out.
15: The ban was supposed to begin in November, but Congress recently delayed the start date by 1 month. Miller hopes that gives lawmakers enough time to change course before the ban takes effect.

0: 71. Grand Forks and East Grand Forks, partly sunny, 69. Devil's Lake, partly sunny and 67. Mostly sunny in Fargo-Moorhead, 71 degrees. Jamestown, mostly sunny and 69 degrees. Medium to high chances for rain are expected across western and central North Dakota tonight into tomorrow, especially south of I-94 and north of Highway 2. High chances for rain then continue in the west through much of the weekend. Seasonable temperatures are on tap through early next week. Highs mostly in the 60s and 70s. Otherwise, patchy fog may develop again in western North Dakota tonight into tomorrow morning. Mostly cloudy tonight, breezy west this evening, patchy fog after midnight, chance of showers mainly west and central, lows in the upper 40s to mid 50s. Tomorrow on Friday, partly cloudy north, mostly cloudy south, a chance of showers especially far north and southeast, highs in the low 60s southeast to the upper 70s in the west. Now keep it tuned to Prairie Public. A company tries to buy the land your mobile home sits on. The law says you have the chance to buy it first. In Colorado, there are some people swinging for the fences. What it takes to own the land we live on. That's coming up at the top of the hour on Marketplace. And later this evening on The Middle with Jeremy Hobson and DJ Tolliver, the average American spends more than 2 hours a day on social media. Just 2 hours? And let's face it, it's not often important stuff. It's doom scrolling, needless refreshing, and reels. So why is it so hard to log off of TikTok, Instagram, and X? And what can break the cycle? Listen tonight at 8 Central, 7 Mountain on Prairie Public. But first, on All Things Considered, coming up next, a bill backed by the crypto sector suffered a major defeat in the Senate on Tuesday. Tens of millions of dollars were spent promoting the bill. More on the latest hit to the crypto sector on All Things Considered coming up next. It's 35 minutes past the hour, and it's All Things Considered on member-supported Prairie Public. From the newsroom, I'm Danielle Webster. Have a good night.
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2: 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I'm Mary Louise Kelly.
3: And I'm Juana Summers. The crypto sector just experienced the equivalent of getting crushed in a playoff game. A bill the industry spent tens of millions of dollars promoting suffered a major defeat in the Senate. This was the latest setback in what has been a difficult year for the crypto sector. NPR senior business editor Rafael Nam is here to help us understand. Hey there.
4: Hey, Juana.
3: Rafael, tell us about this bill and what makes it so important.
4: So the bill is known as the Clarity Act, and the crypto sector has been wanting to pass it since last year, and its goal was to create rules to regulate the industry. And I realize that may sound kind of boring, Juana, but think about it. Had it passed, rules covering just about every aspect of crypto would have been officially part of American law for the first time and reshaped the financial system, making crypto as legitimate as stocks and bonds.
3: Wait a minute. So the crypto sector wanted more regulations?
4: I know, yeah. And that may sound surprising. Because when you talk to people in the crypto sector, they always say, oh, we want regulations. We want clear rules of the road. But critics say that the crypto sector really just wants their own regulations that go easy on the industry and wanted this Republican Congress to essentially lock favorable rules in. Here's Mark Hayes from Americans for Financial Reform.
5: There's this industry narrative that says this bill was a result of years of work, but I think a lot of that work was done behind closed doors with mostly just friends of the industry.
4: Now, the crypto industry and Republicans insist this has been a transparent process, but in the end, the vote failed.
3: Is that the only reason it failed?
4: No, there was also a lot of opposition from banks and small community banks especially, but the biggest source of friction was President Trump. He has been a big backer of the crypto industry and has been strongly pushing for this bill. The problem here, though, was a dispute over an ethics clause in the bill that was intended to prevent conflicts of interest by federally elected officials. Now, remember, this summer, the president disclosed he and his family had made $1.4 billion billion dollars from the investments in crypto ventures. And that was a number that many Democrats just could not stomach. And many believed this clause just wasn't

0: strong enough to prevent Trump and White House officials from directly benefiting from the industry. Here's Alex Thornton from the Center for American Progress, a Democratic think tank, and on why the bill didn't go far enough.
1: It basically would have codified, it would have sealed into law loopholes for crypto and the ability of the administration officials who have been involved with crypto to continue profiting off of their crypto investments.
0: Now, Republicans in the White House have defended the ethics clause. Senator Cynthia Lummis from Wyoming said in a statement this week that President Trump agreed to, quote, unprecedented ethics restrictions, and said the bill had, quote, some of the toughest ethics restrictions in U.S. history.
2: So, Raphael, what comes next for crypto?
0: So the crypto sector has vowed to try again, but the calendar doesn't work in their favor. Mm. It's looking very unlikely this bill will pass this year, with the midterm elections just around the corner. And who knows, Fana, who will be controlling Congress next year. So, you know, this hasn't been a great year for cryptocurrencies either, with the markets tumbling for most of the year. Bitcoin, for example, is down more than 10%. So this setback at the Senate is another bitter pill for an industry that thought this year will be a game changer, but instead is facing one of the biggest setbacks ever.
2: NPR Senior Business Editor Raphael Nam, thanks so much.
0: Thank you, Anna.
3: The saga of musicians Ed Sheeran and Macklemore continues to spiral. What began with a political statement on stage now involves billionaire sports team owners, musicians quitting a tour, millions of dollars in donations. Let's bring in NPR Music's Isabella Gomez Sarmiento. Hey there.
4: Hi, Mary Louise.
3: For those of us catching up, where do we even start?
4: So you have to go back to September 4th when Macklemore was opening for a show by Ed Sheeran at MetLife Stadium in New Jersey. During his performance, he said part of the reason he wanted to play these shows was to be able to say Free Palestine on stage.
5: I want those words to be loud and clear so the people from Gaza all the way to the occupied West Bank know that we have not forgotten them.
4: He went on to perform a song called Heinz Hall, which was written in tribute to the students at Columbia University who camped out to protest Israel's war in Gaza.
6: Against what our country is funding. Block the barricade until Palestine is free. Block the barricade until Palestine is free. When I was seven, I learned a lesson.
4: Macklemore also referenced conflicts in Lebanon and Sudan, and he railed against ICE, U.S. Immigration and Customs Enforcement.
3: Okay, so Macklemore says all these things. After those performances, he gets kicked off the tour. Did he give a reason why? Did Ed Sheeran give a reason why?
4: So on Monday, Macklemore posted a statement on his social media saying he was off the tour. He was supposed to play several more shows on this U.S. leg of Ed Sheeran's tour. Macklemore wrote that stadium owner Robert Kraft had refused to host him at his venue. Ed Sheeran put out his own statement saying it was the tour's promoter who ultimately decided to remove Macklemore. That promoter, Messina Touring, told NPR that the decision was made because of pressure from the venue owners. Robert Kraft, who owns Gillette Stadium in Boston and multiple sports teams who play there, confirmed to Rolling Stone that he blocked Macklemore from performing at his stadium over the MetLife speech and what he called a broader history of anti-Semitic rhetoric and imagery. He seems to be alluding to a costume Macklemore wore on stage in 2014, which drew backlash for appearing to be an anti-Semitic caricature. Macklemore apologized for that costume back in 2014.
3: Meanwhile, we said this is spiraling, and one of the ways it's spiraling is other artists on the tour who are now all responding with their feet to Macklemore's removal.
4: That's correct. Basically, all of the other opening acts on the tour have dropped out. The singers Lucas Graham and Aaron Rowe, who were supposed to open for the rest of the U.S. tour, they announced they were leaving. The musician Phineas, who's best known for his work with his sister, Billie Eilish, he says he's no longer going to be opening for Sheeran on the South American part of the tour. And then the Irish band Bioga, which has a very long history of playing with Sheeran and was actually his backing band on stage, they also dropped out. All of the musicians wrote that they stood in solidarity with Palestinian people and that they couldn't support the silencing of another artist.
3: Okay, but go back, Ed Sheeran himself, what is he saying?
4: Ed Sheeran has tried really hard to stay apolitical in all of this. In his original social media statement, he wrote that he's appalled by the conflict in Israel and Gaza, but that he doesn't believe in using his platform to discuss politics. He has not publicly issued another statement since the other artists left the tour, but he's in the middle of a pretty furious exchange right now. Yesterday, Macklemore pledged to donate his $1 million salary from those first shows to aid groups in Gaza. He challenged Robert Kraft to do the same. Now, Kraft and Sheeran say they will be donating $2 million each, though they haven't specified which organizations the funds will go to. There are 10 shows left in Sheeran's U.S. tour, and then he's scheduled to perform in Latin America through December, so we'll be keeping an eye on how it goes.
3: Sounds like war in the Middle East, leading into a spiraling of war amongst musicians. NPR's Isabella Gomez-Sarmiento, thanks so much for your reporting.
4: Thank you.

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1: This is Asian View from NHK World Japan. I'm Raja Pradhan. Chinese Foreign Minister Wang Yi has urged Iran and the U.S. to remain rational and restrained as he called on the two sides to engage in talks. The remarks on Wednesday came during Wang's meeting with his Iranian counterpart Abbas Araghchi in Beijing. China's foreign ministry disclosed Wang expressed eagerness to develop relations between Beijing and Tehran, saying China is willing to strengthen dialogue and cooperation with Iran to safeguard its legitimate rights. Regarding the Middle East situation, Wang said China does not want regional tensions to extend to Yemen and the Red Sea and called on relevant parties to engage in talks. Araghchi said Iran believes its memorandum of understanding with the U.S. remains valid and expects Washington to fulfill all of its commitments. The meeting took place ahead of Chinese President Xi Jinping's summit with U.S. President Donald Trump, scheduled for later this month. Ukrainian President Volodymyr Zelensky warns the conflict in Ukraine could impact regional security in East Asia. He pointed to North Korea, which is boosting ties with Russia. Zelensky sat down with NHK on Wednesday at his presidential office in Kyiv. He said North Korea has sent tens of thousands of troops to join the fighting. He said it was not expensive for North Korea just to send people, and they begin to learn modern war. Zelensky referred to China as well. He said he's never seen Chinese missiles, but noted many Chinese parts are used in missiles and drones. He also criticized Beijing's diplomatic stance on the conflict. Zelensky said he wants to cooperate with Japan on defense, including in areas like cybersecurity and drones. This is NHK World Japan.
2: This is Dakota Datebook for September 17th. President Abraham Lincoln began considering emancipation for slaves in states that were in rebellion, which would exempt border states that remained in the Union, like Kentucky. This would be the first step on the road to abolition while keeping the border states loyal to the Union. But he had a problem. The war was not going well for the Union. In July of 1861, the South achieved a surprising and decisive victory at Bull Run, the first major engagement of the war. The Union lost again at Ball's Bluff in October. The losses continued into 1862. In a series of battles over 7 days in June, Confederate forces under General Robert E. Lee defeated Union forces under Major General George McClellan. Lincoln thought that declaring emancipation after a string of defeats would look like desperation. He needed a victory. On this date in 1862, Lee and McClellan met again at the Battle of Antietam near Sharpsburg, Maryland. The battle ended in a stalemate, with neither side achieving a decisive victory. But McClellan halted Lee's advance into the North, and that was close enough for Lincoln. On January 1st, 1863, he announced that all persons held as slaves in the rebellious areas are, and henceforward, shall be free. The Emancipation Proclamation meshed with another Lincoln achievement to attract former slaves to Dakota Territory. The Homestead Act was for anyone brave enough, strong enough, and determined enough to claim 160 acres on the Great Plains and spend 5 years living on it, building a home and improving the land. The two executive actions combined to attract formerly enslaved people who sought freedom and dignity. Norville Blair founded a vibrant community known as the Sully County Colored Colony. It was located in Dakota Territory in what is now South Dakota. Norville brought some prize horses with him. He became a noted authority on breeding racehorses. He said, "Racing horses is a fine sport for any man, and it teaches him how to be a good winner and a good loser. And if he can't be both, you should never race horses." Within 50 years, there were about 200 pioneers in Blair Colony, most of them, like Norville, leaving slavery behind and finding a haven in Dakota Territory where they could breathe free. Today's Dakota Datebook was written by Dr. Carol Butcher. I'm Merrill Pepcorn.
3: Dakota Datebook is produced in cooperation with the State Historical Society of North Dakota, with funding by the Study ND, North Dakota's largest lifelong learning community. Since 2004, the Fargo-Moorhead Visual Arts Studio Crawl has connected the public with visual artists and their work. This year's Studio Crawl is October 3rd and 4th, featuring studios throughout the Fargo-Moorhead area. 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

0: 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I'm Juana Summers.
1: And I'm Mary Louise Kelly. The election is less than 50 days away, and there's growing concern that President Trump could deploy federalized National Guard troops around polling locations, despite clear laws barring such action. NPR's Kat Lonsdorf reports.
2: For months now, a group of several dozen former military lawyers has been writing to Congress with a specific worry that the U.S. military might be used in some way to influence the upcoming election.
3: We decided to try to connect the dots that led us to believe that that could be a very real possibility.
2: Retired Major General Stephen Lepper is part of the nonpartisan former Judge Advocates Working Group, which has been tracking President Trump's executive orders.
3: Either this administration is trying to limit the ways in which votes can be cast, or they're setting up a situation where a scenario could be concocted to justify the use of military force.
2: He points to the executive order declaring Antifa a domestic terrorist organization. He says that could potentially be used amid disruption at polling places to justify invoking the Insurrection Act, something Trump has repeatedly threatened to do. Put in the context of Trump's unprecedented use of the military domestically, particularly his National Guard deployments, Lepper says he and his colleagues see a very clear possible path.
3: That this administration will ultimately either deploy military forces or paramilitary law enforcement to somehow limit access to polling places.
2: The National Guard can legally be used to support elections in many capacities when ordered by state governors. But the president deploying troops or federal armed agents to polling places is illegal. It's not just Lepper and his colleagues raising the concern. In March, several Democratic members of the Senate Armed Services Committee sought assurances from General Gregory Gio, the commander of U.S. NORTHCOM, who would be in charge if such an order came from the president. When asked by Senator Tammy Duckworth of Illinois what guardrails are in place in that situation, Gio said he very clearly understands the laws.
4: If given the order, I would look at it very closely.
2: He said he doesn't think troops should be, quote, anywhere near polling places. But others have sidestepped such lines of questioning, including the president himself, when asked directly about the possibility by reporters in May.
5: I'd do anything necessary to make sure we have honest elections. We have to have honest elections.
6: So you're not ruling that out?
2: NPR asked the White House for clarification on that comment, but did not get a direct response. In recent weeks, Democratic Senator Alyssa Slotkin of Michigan directly pressed several military leaders and federal agencies to confirm that U.S. troops won't be sent to polling places. Only Chairman of the Joint Chiefs of Staff, General Dan Kane, has responded, saying that there are, quote, no plans to send U.S. troops to the polls. There is also growing concern about immigration enforcement agents being used to intimidate voters, something that's also illegal. Earlier this month, Homeland Security Secretary Mark Wayne Mullen said ICE agents could serve warrants at polling places. And that, too, could include the military, although that is also considered by most legal experts to be illegal. An internal DHS memo that was recently made public shows that the administration has outlined a plan specifically to allow for National Guard members to be deputized as immigration enforcement officers, something many members of the administration, like Stephen Miller, have long stated as a goal.
7: This memo is designed as a workaround to say, here's how we can get this done without violating federal law.
2: Chioma Chukwu is the executive director of American Oversight, a nonpartisan watchdog group that obtained the memo. The memo, which NPR has read, does not explicitly say anything about elections or polling places. But Chukwu says given the administration's escalating claims around voter fraud by unauthorized immigrants,
7: we should be planning for this to potentially be the way that they justify deploying National Guard to the polling places around the country.
2: DHS told NPR the memo speaks for itself. Voting officials across the country have been working hard to assure voters there are plans in place if armed federal officials do show up and say they plan on administering the midterms as usual. Kat Lonsdorf, NPR News, Washington.
0: President Trump has threatened to tear down the Kennedy Center, and a judge has told him he can't, at least not without 30 days' notice. That's all part of a flurry of legal activity this week that has left the center's immediate and long-term future uncertain. NPR Culture correspondent Anastasia Siolkas has more.
8: Months ago, Trump said he planned to do a full-scale renovation of the Kennedy Center and perhaps take the building down to studs. This time was different. Trump was speaking yesterday to reporters on an airport tarmac, and he explicitly said the building may be demolished if his name is not on it, despite federal judge Christopher Cooper ruling earlier this week that his name cannot be added to the building.
9: For the Trump administration, for me to
6: get involved and to take that on long term and to carry it or to raise money to carry it, I think that the Trump administration should certainly have recognition. Because frankly, if we don't do that, it's going to close. It'll end up being ripped down.
8: In those remarks, Trump also claims that the Kennedy Center has lost, quote, hundreds of millions of dollars, but did not offer evidence. By this afternoon, however, Judge Christopher Cooper ruled the board cannot demolish the building or construct any new structure without 30 days advance notice. Trump and the board's lawyers have already filed an appeal to Cooper's earlier ruling this week, and Trump has said he wants to fight that decision all the way to the Supreme Court. Meanwhile, there has been a flood of related court filings this week after the board suddenly shut the center. Yesterday, Representative Joyce Beatty, the Democrat from Ohio who has filed one of two federal suits against the president and his hand-selected Kennedy board, filed a transcript of Trump's Wednesday comments with the court. In a sworn statement also submitted to the federal judge yesterday, the center's current executive director and chief operating officer, Matt Floca, said the building's current closure is, quote, temporary and due to public safety risks. And in a third filing, a staff member at a law firm representing Beatty swore in a statement she witnessed a forklift, quote, run into and hit pillars on the building several times. This morning, another set of litigants filed a request with the same judge. A group of eight architecture and culture groups who have also sued the Kennedy Center asked Cooper to appoint a receiver, independent monitor, or other neutral officer to protect the center. They say Trump and the rest of the board are ignoring their responsibilities to take care of the arts institution and living memorial to President John F. Kennedy. Anastasia Tsiolkos, NPR News, New York.

0: When the remnants of Typhoon Halong swept through western Alaska last year, flooding displaced hundreds of people. For one village, the storm also affected the site of an archaeological dig and scattered thousands of artifacts along Alaska's coastline.
1: That's when we started riding slowly to look for artifacts.
0: Now, a team of archaeologists is racing the clock to recover as much as possible before the next big storm. 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
3: Mostly cloudy overnight statewide. Chance of rain south and northwest through north central. Overnight lows mid-40s to mid-50s. Partly to mostly cloudy tomorrow. Chance of showers far north and far south. Highs in the mid-60s to mid-70s. Overnight lows tomorrow night will be in the mid-40s to mid-50s. Then on Saturday, mostly cloudy. Showers likely west. Chance of showers central. Highs low 60s to lower 70s. That's our forecast from Prairie Public. 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
6: In Los Angeles, I'm Kai Rizdal. It is Thursday today. This one is the 17th of September. Good as it always is to have you along, everybody. You know, maybe the biggest change from the Jay Powell Fed to the Kevin Warsh Fed, other than the straight-up word count of their speeches and remarks, is this.
7: As you might know, I'm not a data point-dependent guy, so I won't react one way or another to data that shows up on our doorstep.
6: That was him yesterday at his press conference. Data, you might remember, was Powell's best friend. But as Chairman Warsh tries to help steer the U.S. economy, he is choosing a different data path. Economist Catherine Ann Edwards wrote about that for Bloomberg not too long ago. Welcome back to the program. Good to have you on.
8: Thank you so much.
6: All right, we'll get to the data point thing from the chairman in just a second. Thoughts, though, briefly on what he had to say yesterday?
8: I think I was too focused on the fact that they had actually raised rates, and that was a very good signal. But he both have managed to do the right thing and inspire some lack of confidence at the same time. So
6: great. Great. We all feel better now. So let's get to the data point thing. You wrote in Bloomberg the other day, a couple of weeks ago, whatever it was, that the Fed basically, and Chairman Warsh, is making a big mistake if they, as the chairman has intimated, switch or rely less on government data. Explain your case for me, please.
8: You know, so I think a lot of people can, you know, this will resonate that when you get a new boss, they like to redo everything.
6: Yes.
8: The way that he has done this at the Fed is he has started with these task force, mm-hmm. and there's a handful of them. They each have a different activity, but one of them is on data. And for people who are following federal data, which it's okay if you're not, the federal statistical agencies are not only vitally important, but they are under attack. And they're under attack in terms of their funding. They're under attack in terms of their credibility. They're actually under attack if it's your job and you're the, you know, head of the Bureau of Labor Statistics. And so many of us in this advocacy community have been waiting for the Fed to stand up for the data that they rely on. And instead, he basically came in and said we should probably use private sector data. But I think it was just a missed opportunity to be a champion of a cause that, you know, uniquely affects something like the Federal Reserve.
6: We should say here, there are definitely problems, as you pointed out, with some of these federal statistical agencies and the way they collect data. There's, you know, survey responses are falling and all of those things. But your point here is that, and obviously correct me if I'm wrong, we lose something if we don't use these federal statistical agencies to their maximum. What do we lose?
8: Oh, well, we lose minorities first. You know, we have an unemployment rate now that's delivered monthly, but it comes with about 120 others of what is the unemployment rate of young people? What is the unemployment rate of women? What is the unemployment rate of Black people? We note these things because we measure them. And being measured is being seen. And you can ask anybody who is struggling in the labor market right now and who thinks the unemployment rate is a lie, they don't feel seen. And what I thought was particularly ill-advised about it is that the statistical agencies themselves have developed a plan to incorporate private data in a way that keeps the representation that all of us, you know, use for our own advocacy and vindication. You know, we risk losing that, and he seemed to swat away its necessity.
6: A public-private partnership, if you will, right? Using the private data and the public data.
8: They know exactly what needs to happen in the future. I mean, the agencies are not under some type of delusion that there's going to be a magical turnaround to people's ability to respond to a survey. They want to incorporate private data, but they want to incorporate it in the right way, in the way that maintains their own mission of measuring all of the U.S. and not just some of it.
6: You call this private data, and look, we've done a thing on high frequency data and private data. We've done that in years past. You call it shiny and new and frequent and voluminous. You know, to be only a little bit glib here, sounds good to me. Shiny, new, and frequent, and voluminous.
8: Well, I think this might be a little insider stats baseball, but...
6: Oh, go ahead.
8: You know, the thing about having more data about a single point is that you don't really get more precise after so long. Huh. And this is something that a lot of people have pointed out with private sector data, is that it basically over-indexes on the points that they have with more frequency, but you lose parts of the board. So I get a really accurate picture of one square, but I lose the other half of the board. Hmm.
6: So these task forces that Chairman Warsh has picked, obviously, you know, he picked them and the thumb is somewhat on the scale. Do you suppose there's a chance this data task force comes back and says, you know what, Chairman Warsh, we'd be well advised to do a little public-private thing here?
8: That is what I'm hoping. I think if they ask for opinion from people who aren't selling this data, that people would say, almost every economist would say, what are you doing? You need to revive the Census Bureau. You need to invest in the BLS. And so I think the broader opinion of the research community and the statistical community would not be divided in any way. So the hope is that they just talk to the right people and take it in broad view.
6: Yeah. Catherine Ann Edwards, she is a labor economist by training. She also writes for Bloomberg and does a podcast too. It's called The Optimist Economy. Thanks very much for your
8: time.
6: Catherine. Good to hear you.
8: Cheers.
6: Wall Street on this Thursday, you know, the data says that traders are feeling okay about Chairman Warsh. Today, we'll have the details when we do the numbers.

0: there's a lot of energy news of late. The war, of course, and data centers and how much electricity the U.S. economy is going to need because of them. Come with me now into the future, though, when rich countries aren't going to be driving global energy demand. That demand is going to be coming from what are now emerging economies, places like India and Brazil and Nigeria. And a new report by S&P Global Energy points out that those countries are going to need both fossil fuels and renewables to power that growth, as Marketplace's Elizabeth Trovall reports.
1: By 2060, emerging economies could increase global energy demand by over 60%, which is like adding another China to world consumption.
2: This demand growth is going to be met with a multiplicity of different energies.
1: Dan Juergen is with S&P Global.
2: Renewables will be an important part of it. You're going to see perhaps more coal now. And oil and gas will continue to be part of the demand picture for longer than many people think.
1: Take India, where Atul Arya with S&P Global Energy says both the economy and energy demand are growing rapidly.
3: Most of that energy supply is coming from hydrocarbons. They have a very large renewable power program, but transportation needs are all being met by oil.
1: All of this makes it harder to meet climate goals, like keeping the rise in average global temperature well below 2 degrees Celsius.
3: The world can still try to achieve the 2 degree, but that's also becoming extremely challenging. And it's because the world needs energy in these emerging markets.
1: Growing energy demand is a good thing in less advanced economies, says Katie Auth with the Energy for Growth Hub, a global think tank.
4: It's being driven by economic development, rising incomes, job creation. Right now, the average Liberian consumes less electricity in a year than my refrigerator does. So the scale of energy poverty is far worse than I imagine most Americans would ever think about.
1: She says emerging economies can't wait on renewables getting cheaper to grow their energy systems. But richer countries can help them develop their energy mix to be cleaner. I'm Elizabeth Trovall for Marketplace.

0: mentioned yesterday, I think, that retail sales were up in August 1.2%. That was, I'm pretty sure I said this, a little surprising given the consumers aren't feeling all that great about this economy. But as is often the case with economic data, what you learn about one industry tells you a little something about another. Building material stores, it turns out, had a weak month, which, as Marketplace's Caitlin Tan reports, does give us a peek into the demand for home improvement.
1: Rachel Drew has some old dying trees she's keeping an eye on at her home in Massachusetts.
2: You know, they create a potential risk if they were to come down in a storm and to hit our house or hit our cars in the driveway.
1: But she's been putting off cutting them down because the labor, the chainsaw, the hydraulic tree jacks, they're really expensive right now. In her work with Harvard's Joint Center for Housing Studies, Drew is seeing consumers doing the same, holding off on home projects that aren't dire.
2: Like renovate your kitchen and redo your cabinetry and your countertops.
1: If you're not renovating, you don't need supplies, which Morningstar's Jamie Katz says isn't great news for building material stores.
3: You look back over the last handful of quarters across names like Lowe's or Home Depot, they've really struggled to stimulate transaction growth.
1: Of course, there are projects you just can't put off.
3: If your refrigerator fails, if your toilet breaks, if you have some sort of like water heater issue.
1: Those you gotta fix. But to really get more people into hardware stores or lumber yards, you need home sales, says Zach Fritz with Sage Policy Group.
4: If you're preparing to sell your house, you repaint, you replace appliances, you do, you know, little ticky-tack repairs.
1: But if you aren't moving, you just live with that kind of stuff. And existing home sales are down.
4: Of course, you know, the underlying factor there is just mortgage rates. Everything really ties back to that.
1: And as we know all too well, mortgage rates just keep climbing. I'm Caitlin Tan for Marketplace.

0: Here's a data point relevant to this program's interests. Business, the National Student Clearinghouse says, is the most popular college major. Also popular at the high school level, personal finance. 30 states now require a standalone course in it to graduate. The College Board, it of the SAT and Advanced Placement courses, has taken notice there is a new course, AP Business with Personal Finance. Marketplace's Stephanie Hughes went to check it out.
1: Victoria Beasley is setting up a makeshift commodities market.
2: Grab a golden ticket. 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Go, go, go.
1: We're at Digital Harbor High School in Baltimore. Beasley, who's constantly in motion, is teaching AP Business with Personal Finance. The apples are pictures printed on paper. Each student picks up a ticket that says whether they're a buyer or a seller. It also lists a price. For sellers, it's the minimum they can sell their apples for. For buyers, it's the max they're willing to pay.
2: Y'all have to find the person that you want to make a deal with.
1: One seller, Bren Carter, negotiates with his classmate.
3: For the apples I have, right, is $16. They're more flavorful. They're more juicy.
1: Carter, who's wearing a shirt that says Rise and Grind, finds a buyer.
4: You have me convinced.
3: I love apples.
1: The goal here is to introduce students to different kinds of markets. In this class, they'll also learn about accounting, marketing, how to put together a household budget. These students are into it. And like future business leaders, they seem to be constantly shaking hands with each other. One of them is 12th grader Christopher Borno.
5: My dad, like, really wants me, like, to learn how to start my own business because he feels one day you should learn how to start your own business and not work under people.
1: Students who take the class and do well on the AP exam at the end could receive college credit for an intro-level business course. That's attractive to 12th grader Wendy Berrios-Castaneda.
6: I want to make my own law firm at some point, so I hope to take some of this knowledge into consideration when I have my own law firm.
1: That interest in business is one reason the College Board is offering this new class, which is expected to be taught in thousands of schools this year. Jennifer Mulhern, Vice President of AP Program Access for the College Board, says by teaching business together with personal finance, students will learn about financial concepts from two different angles.
7: So you think about how does a business invest? And then you think about your personal savings. And we thought that would be a rich way for students to learn.
1: But some say business and personal finance are two different subjects that don't necessarily fit together in one high school course.
8: Doing both of those at the same exact time is actually a lot, like a huge undertaking.
1: Carly Urban's an economics professor at Montana State. Last year, she released a working paper that found high schoolers who took a standalone course in personal finance were better with their money.
8: They're just less likely to do things wrong. So they're 4% less likely to have a subprime credit score. And they also just feel better about keeping up with their day-to-day, month-to-month expenses.
1: But when personal finance was embedded in another subject, like math or economics, students didn't get those benefits.
8: There's something about embedding that makes students not as engaged in it.
1: The AP Business with Personal Finance course is brand new, so it wasn't part of that research. And the College Board's Jennifer Mulhern says the AP exam is a big motivating factor for students. They spend a lot of time studying for it, which she says leads to deeper learning. Also, she points out the course is built around projects, like acting as a household financial advisor.
7: And we've seen that learning is so strong when students are really asked to apply it.
1: At Digital Harbor, Victoria Beasley says about half the kids in her AP business class have already taken her standalone personal finance course.
9: Our kids need both. We focus a lot on math and English. We need to focus on, do you have a bank account?
1: One of her students, 12th grader Kalel Ross, says he knows adults who don't understand their finances.
10: And I feel like if they would have learned this in high school, they would have used this. I feel like it wouldn't be as much people not financially stable.
1: Ross says once you start learning about money, it's easy to get hooked. In Baltimore, I'm Stephanie Hughes for Marketplace.

0: Coming up,
1: I get to introduce s'mores to people from Iran or Italy or India.
2: A key cultural export, am I right? First, though, let's do the numbers. Dow Industrials rebounded 316 points on the day, 0.6%, finished at 51,778. The NASDAQ climbed 439 points, 1.7%, 26,418. The S&P 500 added 85 points, 1.1%, 76.37. Elizabeth Trovall was talking about growth in the global energy markets. It's going to need a mix of fossils and renewables. On the oil side of things, ConocoPhillips gained 0.5%. Occidental Petroleum dipped 0.1% on the day. The sun shined on solar panel maker First Solar, added 5.3% on the day. Bonds up, yield on the 10-year T-note backed off just a little bit, 4.93%. 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
2: This is Marketplace. I'm Kai Rizdal. All of those stories you've heard about private equity groups and big corporate buyers buying up single-family homes, well, here's a twist. They're buying up mobile home parks, too, to the tune of tens of billions of dollars worth. One park in Colorado is trying to avoid that fate, as Lee Patterson from KUNC explains.
8: Residents of Sunset Park, a community of 164 double-wide homes in Loveland, Colorado, have a multi-million dollar problem.
9: We've talked to different lenders, and the big thing seems to be price at $44.5 million.
8: That's what the 24-acre park is listed for. Tim Fritch and his neighbors were notified of the sale in April. He says so far, lenders are hesitant to move forward.
9: So that's the issue. That's a lot of money for residents to come up with.
8: Since then, a committee has been working towards an offer. They gathered their neighbors' signatures. The state requires a majority of residents to sign on. And they're trying to cobble together a loan. Tonight, they're meeting at Fritch's house.
9: My goal is to get us in here to be resident-owned so we control everything that goes on.
8: Sitting in the living room, many are taking notes as Fritch gives an update on lenders and outreach to government officials. It's somewhat of a pep talk about the financing process.
9: We are still in the ballpark. We haven't hit a home run, but we haven't hit three outs either, so we're still negotiating.
8: Generally, mobile home residents can own their homes, but not the land underneath them. The hope here is for Sunset to change that by becoming a resident-owned community. Colorado law gives mobile home park residents 120 days to make an offer when their property is put up for sale. Most people who live here are seniors or retirees, like Ben McGuire.
10: We have been here 20 years, and our concern is if a developer takes this over, we will lose our house.
8: McGuire's worried a developer could buy the land and turn it into something else. The park's owner, Legacy Communities LLC, didn't respond to questions about Sunset's future.
0: I'm 78 years old. I work. I have to.
8: Resident Bonnie Berry attended the meeting still in her work uniform. She says she recently went back to work as a medical courier in order to afford her rent, the nearly $1,200 monthly fee for the land under her home.
0: I should be retired by now, but I can't.
8: She feels sure rent would increase under a new owner. There is some evidence to support this. Kelly Giroux is a professor of land economics at the University of New Hampshire.
11: The biggest striking thing is the monthly fees.
8: Her research has found that fees, or rent, tend to be lower at resident-owned communities versus investor-owned. Giroux has also heard of growing pains when she surveyed residents about what happens when their neighbors become property managers. There can be drama.
11: It's just like any association. You think of a neighborhood association or a condominium association, you're going to have different personalities.
8: Tim Fritch says this group of residents at Sunset Park is willing to risk the downsides of ownership.
9: I mean, our concern is we want to stay here. We don't want to go anywhere. Everybody is too old to go anywhere.
8: Since the meeting, the committee has gotten some good news. The state is considering a complaint that residents filed over what they see as an inflated listing price, which stops the 120-day countdown clock and gives residents more time to raise funds. In Loveland, Colorado, I'm Lee Patterson for Marketplace.

0: In July, which is the most recent month for which we have data, travel spending in the United States reached $122 billion for the calendar year. That is up 4.3% from the same time a year ago. That's according to the U.S. Travel Association, by the way. However, as is so often the case, high dollar figures do not tell the whole story. Visitors from abroad are down 7% year on year. Not great for businesses with international clientele. Here's today's installment of our series, My Economy.
1: My name is Chris Sorby. I'm the owner of Hummer Hill Vacation Rental, located in Glendale, Utah. So my father originally moved to the area when he became a school teacher back in 1973. And he built the home himself, but in retirement, he wanted a small business that could kind of keep him busy and keep him engaged. And he eventually chose to remodel his home that he had built and turn it into a vacation rental that we list on Airbnb. In 2015, I was between work and he was looking to set up this project at that time. And he and I agreed to go into business together. We did a massive remodel on the interior of the house. And then when my father passed away 2 years ago, I took over the business. And so now I'm the sole owner and caretaker of Hummer Hill. We're going on 8 years in business and 10 years that the project's been underway. 2 years ago, we were charging about $229 a night. With traffic coming down, we've had to cut our rates. I think we're at $179 or $189 a night now. We've seen the customer flow change most recently with fewer foreign visitors to the area. We've hosted people from Costa Rica, from the UK, groups from China, Korea, a lot of Canadians. Where our business used to be about 50% foreign visitors and 50% Americans. I think over the past 2 years, I've only had one group from Canada last year and then one group from India this year. Glendale is a town of about 350, 400 people. We're very proud of our little town, small though it may be. We know our neighbors, we look out for our neighbors, and we really love and enjoy sharing that kind of lifestyle with guests when they come into the area. I've literally sat down with guests from around the world, and we sit out by the campfire and make s'mores, and I get to introduce s'mores to people from Iran or Italy or India, and it's just a really great thing that we can recognize this shared humanity we have, even in this little tiny town in southern Utah, that we're all kind of want the same thing. We want things that are better for our family and opportunity for growth. And in this case, a beautiful place to go on vacation.
0: Chris Sorby, Hummer Hill Vacation Rental, if you're looking to get away. Glendale, Utah is where they are. Tell you what, wherever you are, whatever you do, I know I say this all the time, but it's true. It is your stories that make this economy go round. So share them with us, would you? 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
1: This final note on the way out today, in which commodities strategist at J.P. Morgan joined the club. For the first time since the start of the Iran conflict, they wrote this morning, we do not have a baseline view. We simply don't know how to model the end game. They then go on, we assumed there were economic red lines the U.S. administration would be unwilling to cross. 6 months later, many of those lines have been crossed, yet the exit strategy is less clear, not more. So there you go. Our daily production team includes Andy Corbin, Mika Ellison, Maria Hollenhorst, Sarah Leeson, Sean McHenry, and Sophia Terenzio. Will Story is the supervising senior producer, and I'm Kai Rizdahl. We will see you tomorrow, everybody.

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2: Republicans face some liabilities this midterm election year. 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But they do have one big advantage. Money. And Democrats have taken notice.
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0: a lot of Gulf leaders and officials were trying to prevent this war from happening in the first place. And the longer it's going on, the more it is spiraling into these new kind of complicated consequences.
1: I'm Rachel Abrams. That's coming up on The Daily from The New York Times.
2: Live from NPR News in Culver City, California, I'm Duane Brown. A judge is reining in President Trump's threat to tear down the Kennedy Center in Washington, D.C. if his name is not on the performing arts building. Trump seemingly made a point of being photographed yesterday aboard Air Force One, reviewing a poster mock-up declaring Kennedy Center demolished. NPR's Anastasia Tsiolkos has more.
3: President Trump made the remark on a tarmac Wednesday, but federal judge Christopher Cooper has ruled that the building may not be demolished unless the board submits plans at least 30 days in advance. Cooper's ruling came after an avalanche of emergency filings. One includes a sworn statement from a witness describing a forklift repeatedly hitting the center on Wednesday. Meanwhile, a group of eight architecture and culture groups filed a request with the judge asking him to appoint a receiver, independent monitor, or some other neutral party to protect the physical building and the institution. Anastasia Tsiolkos, NPR News.
2: The U.S. Conference of Catholic Bishops is creating a task force on artificial intelligence. NPR's Jason DeRose tells us the move comes in response to Pope Leo's encyclical on AI earlier this year.
4: The bishops say the task force will promote policies and practices that protect human dignity, religious liberty, democratic institutions, workers, families, and vulnerable populations. The bishops say the church can contribute to the moral foundations of AI models, and they say they want to encourage companies to guarantee human oversight of the technology and prevent the misuse of their inventions. Bishops have already been going to Capitol Hill and meeting with members of Congress to urge what they call meaningful safety guardrails on AI. In May, Pope Leo published Magnifica Humanitas on safeguarding the human person in the age of artificial intelligence. Jason DeRose, NPR News.
2: And you are listening to NPR News. The World Health Organization, or WHO, is calling for more research into therapies like herbal medicine and acupuncture. NPR's Jonathan Lambert reports.
5: Billions of people around the globe rely on traditional medicine. For many, especially in lower-income countries, a local traditional healer might be their first line of care. But less than 1% of the global health research budget is devoted to studying whether these treatments are safe or effective. The WHO wants to change that. It released a framework on Thursday that sets out priorities, like studying therapies for pain, stroke, and mental health. Traditional therapies can often be highly variable by nature, making them hard to study with clinical trials. The WHO's framework suggests that artificial intelligence might be able to help disentangle messy data and identify what really works. Jonathan Lambert, NPR News.
2: Warm-blooded, that's what researchers at UCLA say. A new

0: cold-blooded creature. Researchers say the massive meat-eating dinosaur had a body temperature of 97 degrees. That's not far off from the normal human body temperature of about 98 degrees. The scientists used fossilized teeth to take the temperature of the T-Rex. On Wall Street, stocks rebounded today after the price of a barrel of crude oil fell back to below $105. This is NPR.
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2: From the New York Times, I'm Rachel Abrams, and this is The Daily. About a month into the war with Iran, back when gas was at $3.99 a gallon, Daily producer Anna Foley headed to Florida to talk to a gas station owner about how prices at the pump were feeling both for him and his customers.
3: I would love for this to be over next week and I go back to $2.79 a gallon. That'd be awesome. I hope beyond hope that it is temporary and it does not last long. But yeah, I do worry about the longevity of high prices.
2: That was back in March. But recently, and somewhat unexpectedly, that gas station owner, Cam Judy, reached out to us again.
4: Hello.
5: Hey, Cam.
4: Hey, Anna. How you doing?
2: He had an update.
5: So a few days ago, you texted me because of this kind of wild thing you were seeing happen at your pumps. So I just want to know what happened. Tell me the story.
4: Yeah, so I checked the gas prices. I believe it was Wednesday. I was working until around 3 o'clock in the afternoon. Just checking the prices and Gas Buddy, the different gas stations, see what everybody was priced at. I was sitting at $3.99 a gallon for regular gas. And the next day, all the other gas stations I passed by on the way in here all went to $4.19 this morning. And I was like, there's no way. There's no way. It was $3.99 yesterday. That's a 20-cent jump in price overnight. That's pretty crazy. It's pretty shocking. And I said, wow, I guess I really need to, as much as I don't want to, I got to go up 20 cents a gallon.
5: Yeah. Did customers notice? And what did they say to you?
4: Oh, yeah. Oh, yeah. I mean, the one phrase out of everybody's mouths were just, what's going on with these gas prices? People kind of forgot the conflict over in the Middle East area. And that's kind of the hardest part for me is I don't have an answer. What specifically caused a 20-cent increase in a period of 24 hours? I just wish, as just not even as a business owner, as a regular average Joe citizen, I would like to know why. And I think a lot of my customers would also like to know why.
2: So today on the show, we attempt to answer Cam's question. What is driving rising oil prices? I speak with my colleague, Vivian Nierheim, about the expanding Iran war and why its ripple effects are being felt at pumps around the world. It's Thursday, September 17th. Vivian, welcome back to the show.
6: Thanks for having me.
2: So we here at The Daily have been in touch with this gas station owner in Florida who, I am sure, is not the only person who's sort of confused by what he's seeing right now. He and many of us understand that this stranglehold on the Strait of Hormuz has sent gas prices soaring. Like, we all get that by this point in the war. But the U.S. and Iran have been in a stalemate for months now. So we're turning to you to explain to us what has happened on the ground that can help explain this sudden surge in prices.
6: Yeah, so I'm talking to you from Riyadh, Saudi Arabia. And Saudi Arabia has for a long time been the world's largest exporter of oil. You know, if you want to move oil prices, you look to Saudi Arabia. And up until this point, Saudi Arabia has largely been on the sidelines of this war. Yes, it was getting attacked. Yes, things were quite concerning. But at the same time, it wasn't getting hit as hard as some of the states east of the Persian Gulf, like the United Arab Emirates, Qatar, Kuwait, Bahrain. You know, I and a lot of other people were kind of sitting here wondering,

0: wondering why, to be honest. Why was Iran targeting all of these other states and kind of easing up a bit on Saudi Arabia? In the past few weeks, all of that has changed. Essentially, it's become very clear that one of the reasons that this wasn't happening is that Iran was kind of holding this card and waiting to play it. And that is what has happened now, essentially. Now they've decided to play that card.
1: And what is that card, Vivian? Just to unspool that for us.
0: So Saudi Arabia, it's just on the other side of the Gulf from Iran. And they managed to find a workaround during the Iran war because of their geography, because of their history, to get their oil out from another exit point.
1: Okay.
0: So while the Strait of Hormuz, which is on sort of the eastern side of Saudi Arabia close to Iran, was essentially choked off, Saudi Arabia had built a long time ago this gigantic oil pipeline that stretches all the way across the kingdom. And this had just been built as a sort of eventuality, maybe someday we'll need this. And it suddenly became the moment for this oil pipeline. They started pushing as much of their oil as they could overland through this pipeline to the Red Sea to get it out to their global customers that way. And as a result, the kingdom's supply of oil to global markets was much less affected than the other countries. But all of that changed over the past few weeks, essentially, as Iran's ally in Yemen began focusing its attention on that route and essentially seeking to cut off that route. So the group that you really need to understand here is the Houthis, which are an Iranian ally in Yemen. So the Houthis started out as this kind of ragtag religious movement in northern Yemen, and they became these increasingly important power players starting in 2014. In the aftermath of this really complicated, failed sort of Arab Spring transition in Yemen, the Houthis swept into Sana'a, the capital of Yemen, and they took it over. They essentially routed the internationally recognized government of Yemen, pushed them out of the city, and then continued to actually push them farther and farther south in Yemen. That set off this really brutal and grinding civil war in which Saudi Arabia intervened to pretty disastrous consequences in 2015.
1: To fight the Houthis.
0: To fight the Houthis and to try to restore the internationally recognized government. Mm-hmm. So Saudi Arabia is Yemen's northern neighbor. They have this long, porous border with Yemen. Mm-hmm. And they were essentially looking at the Houthis, this militia that's backed by Iran, taking over territory on their border and getting quite nervous. So they began this disastrous bombing campaign in Yemen to try to back the government and to essentially push out the Houthis. So those two sides were fighting really fiercely. It became this really kind of fragmented, complicated civil war. And then it reached a sort of stalemate in 2022 when a truce was signed. This was backed by the United Nations, and fighting had largely quieted down since then. But the Houthis were frustrated. They really wanted to reach some form of political agreement that would recognize their power in Yemen and that would give them access to oil resources, which they do not have right now because of the territory that they control. So they were under political pressure to do something. And this was sort of the backdrop in which the Iran war kind of arrived in the region and blew everything up.
1: Okay.
0: In Iran, meanwhile, there had been this faction that was gaining increasing leverage that had been pressing to escalate in the war with the U.S., right? The war has been dragging on for 6 months. There's no clear end in sight. And this sort of group in Iran, group of officials, group of leaders.
1: The hardliners. Yeah, we talked about them on the show before. Yeah.
0: Yeah. Wanted to place sort of increasing pressure on Trump via increasing pressure on the global economy, global energy markets. So at the same time that the Houthis have their own interests that they're pursuing and are feeling increasingly frustrated with the political situation on the ground in Yemen, their backers in Iran have an interest to escalate. So there's a real kind of collision of mutual interests between the Houthis and their allies and backers in Iran.
1: And how is that played out on the ground exactly? Vivian, just explain that to us.
0: So it's a complicated story, and there's been a couple of flashpoints where things have really escalated between Saudi Arabia and the Houthis over the past few months. But one of the really key ones was in July when the Houthis declared a naval blockade on Saudi Arabia and essentially said, we're not going to let any Saudi ships through the Red Sea. And after this blockade is launched, you see Saudi Arabia decide to start pushing back, but they seem to be wary of actually entering a full-blown war. So you see airstrikes start happening in Yemen. The Houthis say Saudi Arabia is bombing Yemen. Saudi Arabia says nothing. The Yemeni government claims that it's the ones carrying out those bombings. And you also see a real escalation in ground fighting between the Houthis and Yemeni fighters who are backed by Saudi Arabia. So things start to heat up on the ground in this kind of period after the blockade. But for now, nobody seems to want to escalate too much. And that all changes essentially when the Houthis start pushing towards the Red Sea coast last week.
2: And the new wave of Houthi attacks on Saudi Arabia.
3: The Houthis taking islands in the Red Sea, taking coastline along the Red Sea.
4: The Houthis can now threaten almost any shipping passing Yemen's Red Sea coast.
0: So the Houthis start assailing these parts of Yemeni territory that are essentially the gateway to the Bab al-Mandab Strait, this very important strait at the opening of the Red Sea. And it seemed like Saudi Arabia was going to fight back. And then suddenly all of that crumbled on Thursday and Friday, and government soldiers were retreating incredibly rapidly. And the Houthis essentially seized this vast swath of territory along the Red Sea that is Yemen's most strategic and important real estate and ended up in control of the Bab al-Mandab Strait. So the Houthis were able to launch attacks in the Red Sea from the territory that they previously had, but this gives them much more direct control over the strait. And then to make matters so much worse, on Friday, the same day that the Houthis have taken over all of this territory that puts them on this key strait, Saudi Arabia announces that the crucial cross-land pipeline that it has been relying upon to export oil has been attacked and that they have to shut it down.
5: The East-West pipeline is what goes across Saudi Arabia. That was sort of the workaround, okay? If something happens with the straits, we got this, you know, big, wide pipeline. Well, now it's been hit in multiple points. It's out. The two straits are controlled by Iran and its militants.
0: As of now, essentially all of the exits for oil from the Arabian Peninsula have been severely choked off or just cut off. And all of this has left Saudi Arabia with basically no good options for getting their oil to global markets. And we're already starting to see the impact of that around the world.
1: We'll be right back.
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11: I'm Jill Freitas with National Native News. In today's headlines, A new report finds Native voters face barriers throughout the election process. And the King of Mute Dance Festival celebrates 25 years of cultural tradition. 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
1: I'm Rachel Abrams, and this is The Daily. I speak with my colleague, Vivian Nierheim, about the expanding Iran war and why its ripple effects are being felt at pumps around the world. Vivian, you just told us that Saudi Arabia has no good options to get their oil out of the country. So what are their bad options?
0: So the first thing to remember is that this is an existential problem for Saudi Arabia. The entire Saudi economy depends on oil and petrochemicals. Their government budget depends on oil revenue. Their payments to royal family members depend on oil revenue. So the entire kind of political and economic system of the kingdom is still very much tied up in oil. They want that to change, but their efforts to diversify away from oil and to turn the kingdom into this tourism and business destination also depend on oil revenue because they need to make these investments that are quite costly. So if they can't figure out a way to get oil out to global markets, it's a really serious problem for them.
1: Okay, so what can they do?
0: So their options are, one is to go back to war with the Houthis and to try to force them to back down militarily.
1: Which didn't go so well the first time.
0: Yeah, it's a very unattractive course of action for them for a lot of different reasons. Another option that they could take is to try to come to some sort of diplomatic solution with the Houthis and negotiate an agreement politically that gets the Houthis to back down. That's also unattractive because everything that their history of negotiations with the Houthis have shown is that this is not a group that is ready to back down easily. They have very maximalist demands, and those demands are only going to get bigger now that they feel in this position of great power and that they have the upper hand. So they're definitely considering that option, but it's not ideal at all either. And there's no guarantee that it leads to a sustainable agreement, right? The Houthis could decide in a year or 2 years, actually, we want more and it's back to war for you unless you agree to what we want.
1: You know, one player we have not talked about yet is the United States. And I bring that up because the United States is both Saudi Arabia's most powerful ally, and also the U.S. obviously started this whole war with Iran in the first place alongside Israel. So I wonder, where is the United States in this moment? Are they helping Saudi Arabia in this moment?
0: Yeah. So because Saudi Arabia is so reluctant to go back to war with the Houthis on its own, it is very keen to get support from the United States and other international partners if it takes that path. And we do know that Crown Prince Mohammed bin Salman of Saudi Arabia has approached the Trump administration multiple times, including as recently as last week, to ask the United States to help, to ask the United States to kind of join a fight against the Houthis.
1: And what did the U.S. say?
0: As far as we know, President Trump declined. We do not see any evidence on the ground of, you know, really stepped up U.S. involvement. There is, of course, some intelligence sharing and other things that were essentially already going on. But the U.S. is not getting involved in airstrikes. The U.S. seems to have the mindset of, let's just leave this to Saudi Arabia to sort out.
1: You know, I can imagine that one reason why the U.S. might be hesitant to get involved is that the U.S. is already really overstretched because they are already at war with Iran. But on the other hand, Saudi Arabia is a really important ally and they are asking for help against a militia that is backed by an enemy of the United States. So why isn't the U.S. willing to step in?
0: Yeah, so Trump has given some statements suggesting that the Houthis don't really want to fight the U.S., that they just want to fight Saudi Arabia. That's a little complicated because Saudi Arabia's oil getting out through the Bab al-Mandab has implications for global energy markets and therefore for the United States. Essentially, no one has found a military solution to the Houthis. They've gone up against these much wealthier, much more powerful foes. And those much wealthier, much more powerful foes have been forced to back down again and again. So Trump doesn't see getting involved in a war against the Houthis as a winning prospect.
1: Vivian, I'm so curious, given the fact that you're actually on the ground in Riyadh and have been as all of this has been playing out, what does all of this pressure actually feel like? Like, sort of, how is it in the air there?
0: So it's kind of a weird moment because the Houthis are attacking the kingdom right now, but it's not reaching cities like Riyadh. You know, it's mostly affecting cities in the kingdom south. So it's weird because everyone knows that we're kind of potentially on the verge of another war. But at the same time, you know, events are happening, conferences are being held. They're talking about tourism events next year. there's still kind of an effort to keep going and to sort of maintain the mood that everything's going to be okay. We're going to figure a way out of this. And I'm sure they're still working very hard to repair the pipeline and get that back up and running as soon as possible.
1: Is that realistic, though? How fast can one repair a pipeline?
0: Well, it's a mystery right now because it depends on how badly it's been damaged. And these are things that only a very small number of people know. Mm-hmm. Probably we've seen some reporting indicating that it could be a matter of weeks. Even that is quite a bad situation for Saudi Arabia. But the worst situation is the fact that no matter how quickly they repair it, as long as there is still conflict in the region, that will remain a risk. So they could repair it tomorrow and have another attack the next day.
1: You know, I guess I just wonder whether it was just as foreseeable that Saudi's oil routes would also be cut off. Like, I'm just wondering how predictable this latest iteration of the war was.
0: I mean, I think one thing that the Gulf Arab states that are American allies here, Saudi Arabia, Kuwait, United Arab Emirates, these states always realized that they were very vulnerable if Iran were to launch major retaliatory attacks on, you know, the United States, that they would be kind of the front lines of that. And their energy, their oil and their gas is so crucial to the world economy that it is really just the most strategic and easiest way for Iran to exert pressure on a country that's very far away, the United States. And that's part of why a lot of Gulf leaders and officials were trying to prevent this war from happening in the first place.
1: You know, I can't help but think, Vivian, about that man in Florida, the gas station owner that we heard from at the beginning of this episode, who's worried that high gas prices are going to go even higher. And obviously, that is just one factor, one consequence in this war. But it sounds like he and other people need to prepare for a lot more pain than we've already been seeing.
0: Yeah, I mean, the fact of the matter remains is that we really still haven't seen the end of this war. And the longer it's going on, the more it is spiraling into these new kind of complicated consequences. So Saudi Arabia had this workaround in the early months of the war that had masked the true cost of the war for oil and gas prices. That is changing now. And we're also seeing kind of a real new kind of snowballing of human suffering that could be happening. In Yemen alone, the fact that the country is now tilting back into this full-blown war could have devastating consequences for tens of millions of people who are already living in one of the world's worst humanitarian crises. We're seeing kind of all over the globe, all of these consequences spiraling out from this war between the United States and Iran that are having really devastating impacts for the economy, for people's ability to afford energy and all of the goods that come from that. What's becoming increasingly clear is that these are not problems that are going to go away quickly. These are going to be complicated and they could potentially be long lasting.
1: Vivian Nierheim, thank you so much.
0: Thank you for having me.
1: As oil prices have surged past $100 a barrel, people around the world have taken to the streets to protest price increases and gas shortages. In France, fishermen clashed with police as they attempted to blockade a fuel depot. In Portugal, a convoy of frustrated drivers blocked roads to a major oil refinery. And in Syria, where the government raised fuel prices for a second time in 2 weeks. Protesters blocked a major highway with flaming tires. Syrian government officials said they had no choice but to raise prices because of the war.
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18: Mostly cloudy overnight statewide. Chance of rain south and northwest through north central. Overnight lows mid-40s to mid-50s. Partly to mostly cloudy tomorrow. Chance of showers far north and far south. Highs in the mid-60s to mid-70s. Overnight lows tomorrow night will be in the mid-40s to mid-50s. Then on Saturday, mostly cloudy. Showers likely west. Chance of showers central. Highs low 60s to lower 70s. That's our forecast from Prairie Public. 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

0: Coming up on this Thursday's Main Street, it's a closer look with the Monitor. You'll hear about a new tribal police training program at Camp Grafton and how high diesel prices are squeezing North Dakota farmers during harvest. Then we'll head to the North Dakota Gateway to Science, where STEM educator Emily Montgomery explores the science behind racing cars and shows how fall leaves can reveal some surprising colors through a simple chemistry experiment. And we'll have Tech with Peck, and we'll take on the darkest predictions about artificial intelligence. What do experts mean by the risk, and how seriously should we take warnings of an AI-driven doomsday? Plus, Dave Thompson and I will review this week's regional news. That's all ahead on today's Main Street. We're glad that you are with us. It all follows this news.
1: This is National Native News. I'm Jill Freitas. Three people are dead after they were washed away in a flood on the Navajo Nation Wednesday. As KNAU's Chris Clements reports, several communities are dealing with damage from the recent rainfall.
2: Navajo police responded to reports that two adults and a juvenile were swept away by floodwaters near the Newcomb, New Mexico area shortly after midnight. Search and rescue crews found the three dead after searching the area into the early morning hours. Investigators say they drowned. Several Navajo communities are dealing with flooding, including Chinle and many farms. Officials have not released details about any damage or injuries. They urge residents along Highway 191 between mileposts 451 to 454 and other low-terrain flood zones to evacuate. Navajo Nation President Boone Nygren signed an emergency declaration in response to the flooding. He said tribal members should use extreme caution around flooded roads and washes, adding that conditions can change quickly. For KNAU, I'm Chris Clements in Flagstaff.
1: The Alaska Federation of Natives is holding a series of listening sessions focused on the priorities, concerns, and values Alaska Native people want reflected in subsistence management. The session was held Wednesday in Anchorage, following earlier meetings in Bethel, Fairbanks, and Nome. Additional sessions are scheduled for September 21st in Juneau, September 28th in Ketchikan, and October 1st in Copper Center. AFN says the sessions are intended to hear directly from communities about the challenges facing subsistence users and the principles and values that should guide future changes. People can also submit feedback to AFN online. A new Brookings report says federal cuts and meager philanthropic support are widening long-standing funding gaps across Nebraska and Indian Country. Mark Richardson reports.
3: Tribal communities in Nebraska and elsewhere face a widening funding crisis. A new report says federal cuts and scarce philanthropic dollars now threaten long-term progress across Indian Country. The pressure is especially sharp in higher education. The Brookings Institution and the American Indian College Fund released the analysis. Manoj Patel, president of Little Priest Tribal College in Winnebago, says pandemic-era investments brought temporary gains to Native colleges, but recent federal actions have